0: Well, folks, that does it for the weeknight. We will see you right back here tomorrow at the same time, 7 p.m. Eastern. Thanks so much for watching. Don't y'all go anywhere, though, because All In with Chris Hayes starts right now.
1: And good evening from New York. I'm Ali Velshi in for Chris Hayes. Everywhere you turn, on all fronts, Donald Trump is flailing, both domestically and internationally. His agenda, such as one exists, has been an unmitigated disaster. Now, none of this is particularly new, but today is one of those days when it feels like it's all sort of coming to a head. And the end result is that Donald Trump has become, in just 18 months, one of the most deeply unpopular presidents in American history. Now, you clearly don't need me to tell you that. This has been the same story from basically every pollster. His approval rating is somewhere in the mid to low 30s, 33% according to Reuters, 35% according to YouGov. Basically, two-thirds of the country thinks the guy is bad at his job. Now, the last third seems to be his floor, the people who will seemingly continue to support Donald Trump no matter his ineptitude or his broken promises, but they are firmly in the minority. Obviously, a significant reason for this polling trend is the economy. Trump ran on solving the cost of living crisis, on bringing prices down on day one. He promised a lot of things on day one, but he's only made things worse. But just set the economy aside for a moment. I'm going to get back to it, but set it aside for a moment. Because even if you're part of the roughly 30% who think that Donald Trump is doing a fine job on that issue, we have a bunch of new developments just today that should give you pause about where we're headed as a country. First, there is this disastrous war with Iran, which is dragging on with no particular end in sight. Remember back in June, Trump signed a memorandum of understanding with Iran. The so-called ceasefire was supposed to last 60 days, while an actual peace deal was negotiated. Well, the deadline for that passed on Monday with no such deal, and the war is no closer to being over. What's more, Trump has handed Iran a tool that in some ways rivals the power of a nuclear weapon. Control over the flow of commerce through the Strait of Hormuz. That gives the Iranian government far more leverage on the international stage than a bomb. There's no turning back the clock on this one. Iran controls the strait, and barring a ground invasion of U.S.-led troops and the loss of countless lives that would entail, Iran is likely to control it for some time. And what's Donald Trump's response? A promise to declare the strait a new U.S. territory, which is once again a totally meaningless Trump promise, and one that does nothing to either end this war or, back to square one on the economy, bring down your gas prices. Even if all Donald Trump did in his four-year term was to start this war and hand Iran the Strait of Hormuz, it would still rank among the worst presidencies in modern history. But unfortunately, that's not all that Donald Trump has done. Exhibit B tonight is this ridiculous trade war that he launched on the world. Our allies simply no longer trust us as a good faith trading partner, and with good reason. Take a look at the complete debacle with Canada. Trump is threatening 50% tariffs on our ally to the north because he's frustrated with the USMCA, which is the trade deal that he himself negotiated in his first term. It looks like there may be some tentative agreement to stop the new tariffs, but fundamentally, our relationship with Canada, my home country, as you know, has already been irreparably altered. Because we've proven to be a belligerent force. They are actually sick of this back and forth. Remember, Trump tried to pull the same stunt last year over basically non-existent concerns regarding fentanyl trafficking from Canada. But the fact of the matter is, America relies heavily on trade with Canada. Fully 70% of all Canadian exports come directly to this country. We rely on Canada for all sorts of things, but especially for energy. It's a guy named Doug Ford. He's a very conservative, some might argue, Trump-like premier of Ontario. It's like a governor. He threatened to essentially turn the lights out here in New York City to cut us off from Canadian electricity, which is abundant in Canada because Canada uses hydroelectricity, like Niagara Falls, and nuclear energy. That would be an actual disaster for the United States. And believe me, China is more than happy to take our place as Canada's energy trade partner. They will also import every ton of potash, every barrel of diesel, every pallet of lumber that Canada declined to sell to the United States. Again, there was no need for any of this. Canada was not a belligerent partner. They're an ally. Trump just decided to tear up that relationship on a whim. And then it happened again with South Korea this week. Trump just cut short long-planned joint military exercises with that key ally. And he said, this is the weird part, he said he's doing it out of respect for the North Korean leader, Kim Jong-un, apparently, or maybe because North Korea has so many nukes.
2: Are you exchanging written letters with Kim Jong-un?
3: I can't tell you that. But I get along with him, Rick. And you know what? The fact that I get along with him, that's a good thing, not a bad thing. He has 57 very powerful nuclear weapons. Should have never allowed it to happen. They should have never allowed it. If I were president, I wouldn't have allowed it. But he's got them. I get along with him very well.
1: South Korea, understandably, feels betrayed. They want absolutely nothing to do with us now. The president wants total military independence from the United States. And it's hard to fault them for that. But destroying that relationship accomplishes nothing for America, and it makes nobody safer, except maybe the North Koreans. It doesn't even actually provide better relations with North Korea's leader, the guy who has those 57 nukes. Kim's regime says these developments change nothing. So what was the point? I could go on like this. Meanwhile, here at home, Trump's extremism has not subsided. His federal agents are still terrorizing American streets. The mass deportation campaign continues unabated. And again, nothing is happening here that actually benefits you. Later on in the hour, I'll speak with Minnesota Attorney General Keith Ellison. He's currently suing Texas to try and extradite an ICE agent who shot one of Ellison's constituents through a door. You just need to read a pamphlet on policing to understand that you're not supposed to shoot through a door. Just a sliver of accountability is what Ellison wants for the marauding forces that killed Renee Good and Alex Preddy for expressing their First Amendment rights. All of those reasons and more are why Donald Trump is so unpopular. It is the economy, yes, but it's not only the economy. And if you want to send a message about the direction of this country, about a belligerent foreign policy and a more and more endless regime change wars, and about immigration agents acting as an occupying force on American streets, you're going to have that opportunity 76 days from now on November 3rd. Ben Rhodes served as Deputy National Security Advisor under President Obama. He's now the co-host of Crooked Media's Pod Save the World. He joins me now. Ben, I think most people will make a decision on November 3rd, probably based on the economy. And that's fine. Most elections, as you know, are actually about people's economic well-being, and they probably should be. But Donald Trump just gives us reason after reason on a daily basis to not trust him and his custodianship of the government. Canada is just a simple example. It's almost a benign relationship because most people don't know how important that relationship is, and that's fine. But it's actually quite important.
4: Yeah, I mean, it's our biggest trading partner, among other things. And I think, Ali, the thing about the economy is this is the predominant issue, right? Inequality is out of control. Prices are still up. People are working hard, but they can't keep up. But these things you're talking about are not foreign policy issues separate from the economy.
1: Yes.
4: And I think that's why he's in such a particularly disastrous situation. The war in Iran is both a catastrophic and stupid foreign policy era. It is also contributing to higher prices. It's raising the price of the pump. It's going to increase prices for things like fertilizer for farmers. A lot of stuff goes through that strait. Having tariff wars with Canada is going to hurt American consumers. Tariffs, by definition, make things cost more. So part of what is so astonishing is not only is he doing nothing about the economy, he's focused on all these other things, but also the things that he is focused on are making the economy worse. Tariffs make the prices worse. The war makes the prices worse. It just feels like we're in a tailspin here, a spiral with no end in sight.
1: Again, Canada feels benign because we don't really talk or think about it much because it's been that good a relationship for so long that we don't have to. But there are real conversations in Canada about energy that is going to be sold to China that was otherwise going to be sold to the United States. America doesn't want that to happen, by the way. Canada has started to see the import of Chinese electric vehicles. The conversation that Doug Ford, the Premier of Ontario, had about cutting off electricity supplies. I don't think that's likely to happen, but Canadians have stopped buying American goods. Once you wreck relationships like that, even if a friendly president comes in next time, these countries start getting used to the idea that we have other markets, we have other people to deal with, we have other people to sell our things to?
4: Yeah, there's short-term and then more medium and long-term problems. I mean, the tariffs, as I mentioned, raise prices. There are other economic indicators. Travel and tourism from Canada is way down. That's billions of dollars. That's real money that is not coming into the American economy that used to come into the American economy. More fundamentally, as you say, though, Ali, what's happening is other countries see the United States not just as unreliable. Like, the first time that Trump got elected, it was like, these guys are unreliable. Can we trust them? We don't know who they're going to elect next. Now, America seems dangerous, right? I mean, Trump has threatened to try to make Canada the 51st state. He's ratcheted up these trade wars on them. And so if they start cutting trade deals, as they already have, with countries like China, other countries are going to follow suit too. And suddenly you're going to have supply chains that avoid the United States. Suddenly you're going to have people looking to sell things to places other than the United States. Suddenly you're going to have a place like South Korea that we've seen benefits, I mean, from the South Korean economy taking off, being a close trading partner, a close geopolitical partner. Suddenly they're going to say, look, China's right here. They're next to us. We better make deals with them. And the United States is going to get left behind. So there's both the short-term damage of what's Trump doing, which people can feel in the prices they're paying. But then there's this medium and longer-term horizon where the United States could get left behind by a bunch of countries saying, hey, we need to make deals without these people because they just simply can't be trusted.
1: Right. Now, you have argued, and I think it's not a bad argument, that, look, there might be things about the entire world order, the world trading order and military alliances that could be redone or that could be updated. But the danger here is that if you're America, you've been central to world trade. You've been central to world military alliances. You've been central to NATO. You've been central to the United Nations and all of these things. You could be less central in the next discussion. It's not that America will get completely left behind, but for those people who want it to be America only as opposed to America first, you might actually get stuck with some version of America only.
4: Yeah, what's ironic, Ali, is the parts that I'm sympathetic to in terms of America needs to stop doing so many things overseas are we should not be fighting dumb wars, which have cost trillions of dollars and thousands of lives. Well, Donald Trump is doing that. So he's not even delivering on his promise to kind of wind down these forever wars in the Middle East. At the same time, you do need a world order that is fit for purpose for the 21st century. The problem is the United States is going to be absent from the construction of that world order. You've got China trying to set up its own institutions and trading relationships. You've got Mark Carney, the Prime Minister of Canada, giving speeches about the kind of world order that a lot of countries want to be a part of, where you're trying to regulate new technologies like artificial intelligence. You're trying to transition to electric vehicles and deal with clean energy. Well, Trump has set us back in all those areas. He's deinvested in things like basic research and innovation, where other countries are racing ahead. And so part of what is happening, and I think it's hard for Americans to fully grasp the full breadth of this, is the rest of the world is kind of moving on. And I think there's something that I know you followed, Ali, which is at the end of the day, what could be put at risk too is the dollar as a reserve currency of the world. The fact that transactions have to flow through the dollar. That is what makes it possible for the United States to sustain the trillions of dollars in debt that Donald Trump is also adding to. The more the United States is not the central geopolitical player, the more that arrangement starts to get a little wobbly. And then it becomes even harder for the United States to sustain our deficits and for us to sustain, frankly, our standard of living in this country.
1: So it becomes interesting because when you look at China and, you know, the speculation about will China ever move on Taiwan, I kind of wonder, China's winning this battle without doing anything, right? Because they are getting other countries, including places like South Korea or these countries in Central Asia, who sort of, I think, would prefer to have these trade relationships with America and have ongoing relationships with America. But they see America as a sort of an unstable, wobbly operation. China's not. Whether you like China or not, it's not an unstable, wobbly operation. China may not need to make any moves on Taiwan to actually win this battle in the end, to be able to sell more of their stuff to the rest of the world.
4: No, their strategy is to sit back and let Donald Trump set things on fire. And I think you put it well. A lot of countries around the world don't like the terms of deals with China, but they know what the terms are. With Trump, you don't know what you could have a deal one day and 50% tariffs the next. And we're getting nothing for this. You pointed this out. He talks about Kim Jong-un, for instance. We have not heard from Kim Jong-un. Right. There's no sense that Donald Trump's love for Kim Jong-un is reciprocated in any way. We've gotten nothing. He's still doing missile tests. He's still building nuclear weapons. He's sending troops to fight with the Russians in Ukraine. He's dependent on China, not the United States, for survival. So Trump is kind of chasing Kim Jong-un for absolutely nothing in return. And I think that's, again, what is so perplexing about this, although nothing about Trump should surprise us. He's causing all this damage, and he's not even extracting any benefits from,
1: right.
4: from the terrorists, from the war, from the courtship of Kim Jong-un. And if you're Xi Jinping in China, the leader of China, you just have to sit back and let the rest of the world come to you. And that's what's starting to happen.
1: Well, you've got about 75 days to prove what the benefits of all this nonsense are. I suspect it's going to be a heavier lift than he thinks. Good to see you, my friend, as always. Thank you, Ben Rhodes. We appreciate your time tonight. Coming up, Senator Chris Van Hollen on the geopolitical savvy of his newest Senate colleagues. And we got much more next.

0: All right, 1 week to go, well, 1 week as of Tuesday, until the South Carolina Republican state primary runoff. The race is heating up. It's getting a little awkward. In a debate last night between the Congressman Ralph Norman of South Carolina and Senator Darlene Graham, who's running to keep the seat to which she was appointed after the death of her brother, Lindsey Graham, the candidates were asked about foreign policy, specifically U.S. interests in Taiwan. What she said was something else.
1: Senator, are Taiwan and the South China Sea national security issues for the United States? If so, why?
2: I'm sorry, could you repeat the question?
1: Are Taiwan and the South China Sea national security issues for the United States? And if so, why or how?
2: I'm just going to be honest here. I'm not on national security. I'm not that informed on national security, so... But I do support the military. My brother was in the Air Force for 33 years, so I will do everything I can to support the military. My dad was in the Army. I'm not a polished politician up here. National security is not my thing, not my area of expertise, but I do support the military.
0: Earlier today, the Newsmax host, Greta Van Susteren, who asked the question and who moderated the debate, offered this explanation for Graham's fumble.
1: I wish I hadn't asked that question. I don't know that it was fair to ask when our own government, going back 47 years, can't figure it out. So how could I expect Senator Darlene Graham or Congressman Norman to answer it and answer in 1 minute?
0: Maryland Senator Chris Van Hollen sits on the Senate Foreign Relations Committee. He joins me now. Senator, I worked with Greta. I like Greta. I think she's wrong in saying that she shouldn't have asked the question. It's not actually a complicated question. You don't have to have your degree of expertise or Lindsey Graham's degree of expertise on China and Taiwan to understand that that's actually a major, major foreign policy issue for the United States.
3: Yeah, Ali, I think it was a perfectly fair question for both of the candidates. I'm going to leave it to the voters, the Republican voters in South Carolina, to decide what to make of it. I can say that the Democrats have a terrific Senate candidate, Dr. Annie Andrews. She's a pediatrician. She's been horrified at RFK's attack on the public health. So we'll let the voters decide this. I will say on the national security front, I was especially, though, worried about Darlene Graham's answer to the question on Iran, which everybody does know about right now, where she doubled down on the president's position, said she trusted the president, even though we all know it's been a disaster for the country. But of course, that doesn't distinguish her from her competitor in the South Carolina No. Republican primary or any other Republican. They're all in with Donald Trump on this failed, disastrous war in Iran.
0: Or her late brother. Donald Trump, by the way, tonight did double down on the Iran situation. Obviously, the memorandum of understanding was supposed to have concluded on Monday, and in theory, we were supposed to be in a peace arrangement with Iran. That hasn't happened. Donald Trump is now declaring a so-called economic D-Day against Iran, writing tonight on social media, quote, "I'm announcing the most crushing economic operation ever taken against any country." He added that there will be, quote, "economic warfare and threatened tremendous economic consequences against any country that helps Iran." Here's the thing, Senator. In a normal world, when the President of the United States would post something of that nature, our newsrooms would be all a flutter and we'd be trying to figure it out and parse it and get comments from people. But it just sounds like more Trump bluster now. It doesn't seem to mean anything.
3: Well, that's true, Ali. And, you know, someone should inform President Trump that Iran is already the most sanctioned country in the world by far by the United States. And we do have what are called secondary sanctions on Iran, where we already sanction countries that do business with Iran. So this is just an example of how Donald Trump's strategy has been completely bankrupt from the start. And this war continues to cost Americans, both in terms of lives lost and higher prices. And this is from the president who said he would keep us out of wars. It's also, of course, extracted huge costs on civilians and others in the region.
0: He started that post, by the way, by saying, "No one has given the Islamic Republic of Iran

0: a greater opportunity to make a deal than me. Correct me if I'm wrong, Senator. Someone gave them a better opportunity than he did back in 2015, and they took the opportunity, and they signed the deal. And the deal worked until 2018, until this president ripped it up.
1: That's exactly what happened. And it's important to remember that the Trump administration had confirmed that Iran was in compliance with the terms of that agreement, which prevented Iran from getting a nuclear weapon. It cut off all its pathways and had an incredibly rigorous inspection regime. And the Trump administration said that Iran was in compliance, and then they ripped it up. So, not surprisingly, Iran felt it was no longer bound by its requirements. So, yes, this is all of Donald Trump's own doing. And of course, then he has, you know, Steve Witkoff and his, you know, son-in-law Jared Kushner running around the Middle East, who just cannot find a way to negotiate. I mean, these guys just do not know what they're doing, other than cutting financial
0: deals. They can negotiate deals for themselves. They just can't negotiate peace, apparently.
1: That's exactly right. I mean, Jared Kushner has billions of dollars worth of deals with the Saudis, and of course, the Witkoff family has deals with the UAE. So they're all self-dealing, but they're leaving the American people out.
0: Yes, the Americans would like a deal themselves on this. Let me ask you about this. Lots of countries have nuclear weapons. No country has used a nuclear weapon in a war situation except the United States. Generally speaking, people use them as deterrents. I don't know what the real reasoning with Iran wanting a nuclear weapon is for, but we gave them with the Strait of Hormuz something that might be more powerful. They now have more leverage than North Korea that actually has a nuclear weapon.
1: Well, that's right. I mean, this is a huge point of economic leverage, and we're feeling it right here in the United States. I mean, we're feeling it at the gas pumps. Diesel prices are up, and of course, that feeds upward pressure on prices across the board. So, yes, Iran has been able to use its geography in this case, right there on the Strait of Hormuz, to its benefit. And of course, now the Houthis are working on the pathway, the seaway to the Red Sea. So this has been a complete disaster. I will also say, Ali, and I pointed this out to Secretary Hegseth. I mean, Donald Trump and Hegseth told the country last year that after the so-called 12-day war, that they had completely obliterated Iran's ability to create nuclear weapons. And then DNI Tulsi Gabbard, the former DNI, testified before the Senate that there was no assessment that Iran wanted to develop a nuclear weapon. So, you know, the president keeps coming back to this, even though he's the one who ripped up the agreement, but also despite their own claims just last year.
0: Senator, what do you make of this pulling back of the exercises that we were undertaking? These are regular exercises we undertake with the South Korean military and several other countries to sort of demonstrate preparedness and sort of underscore our allyship with South Korea. It's not just that we pulled back, citing maybe there's too much money involved or whatever the case is. Donald Trump actually cited his relationship with Kim Jong-un and the fact that he's got a great relationship and he doesn't want to antagonize him as a reason for this. And Ben Rhodes pointed out in the last block, Kim Jong-un didn't reciprocate. It's not like he said, hey, good on you guys, we're tight.
1: Right. This is another example of, you know, Donald Trump giving things away and getting nothing in return for our country. And he continues to cozy up to dictators like Kim Jong-un and, of course, Putin. And as you discussed, you right now have the North Koreans supplying the Russians with weapons to go after Ukraine. And so this is another example where Donald Trump is undermining American credibility, undermining anybody's confidence in our partnerships. And of course, he also said it was because the South Koreans wouldn't join us in the illegal war that he and Prime Minister Netanyahu started in Iran. So the purpose of these exercises, as you know, Ali, is not just for the South Koreans' security. It's part of our alliance with them. North Korea has nuclear weapons. These exercises are designed to deter North Korea from coming into South Korea. And we're essentially, rolling over for Kim Jong-un. That's what President Trump's doing.
0: Yet another inexplicable thing that we are doing. Senator, good to see you as always. Thank you for joining us tonight. We appreciate your time. Senator Chris Van Hollen of Maryland.
1: Great to be with you.
0: Still ahead, the Minnesota Attorney General Keith Ellison on the legal battle to extradite an ICE agent who shot someone in his state. That's next.

0: It has been 6 months since the official end of Operation Metro Surge, the ICE raids in Minnesota, in which agents shot at least three people. Now, you know the names of two of them, Renee Good and Alex Preddy, both shot to death by federal officers. But ICE shot another Minneapolis man who survived. And Minneapolis officials are now suing a red state in an effort to bring the agent who shot him to justice. Julio Sosa Solis was on his front lawn back in January when he saw his roommate running toward him with an ICE agent in pursuit. After a struggle, Sosa Solis pulled his roommate into their apartment and shut the door. That ICE agent, Christian Castro, shot Sosa Solis in the leg through the closed front door, and the bullet reportedly lodged in the wall near a children's playpen. ICE initially claimed that Sosa Solis and his roommate were, quote, violent criminal illegal aliens who violently beat a law enforcement officer with weapons, end quote. They said Castro, their agent, was ambushed and fired, quote, a defensive shot to save his life. But when the DOJ reviewed street cam video of the shooting, they saw no ambush. They saw no weapons. Castro fires at a man through a door after those men have fled. Castro was put on leave, and he went home to Texas. In May, Minnesota authorities charged Castro with four counts of assault and one count of falsely reporting a crime. He was arrested 2 weeks later with the help of the Texas Rangers. But here's the thing. He can't be extradited to Minnesota without a sign-off from the Texas governor, Republican Greg Abbott. And he's refused. Under Texas law, if Castro is not extradited within 90 days of his arrest, which is next Wednesday, he could be released from custody. And so this week, the state of Minnesota filed suit in federal court to force Abbott to hand Castro over, saying, quote, Abbott has disregarded the requirements of the Constitution, federal law, and his own state's procedural rules, end quote. The question now is whether the courts will agree. Keith Ellison is the Attorney General of Minnesota. He's overseeing the state's lawsuit against Texas, and he joins me now. Attorney General Ellison, good to see you. Thank you for being with us tonight.
1: Thank you. Thanks for having me.
0: You have suggested in your lawsuit that Christian Castro, the agent, might be a flight risk if he is released next Wednesday or thereafter. In the filing, it says, quote, Castro is fluent in Spanish. He's been in frequent communication with a woman in Mexico, including about marrying her and buying a house in Mexico when he's released. It's quite a story. An ICE agent potentially crossing the border into Mexico to avoid prosecution in the United States.
1: It is a remarkable story, and it's one of those stories where you wouldn't believe it unless you had the facts to show it. But it is incredible. You know, the federal government did charge Julio Sosa Solis with a crime, then dismissed it with prejudice, which means they cannot bring it back. And yet, as we have tried to hold Christian Castro accountable for breaking Minnesota law, we have encountered yet another barrier with Texas authorities. Mr. Castro is in Cameron County Jail in Texas. He's being held there, but we have been forced to file a lawsuit against the governor to do what really is a very routine thing. Ali, your listeners should know that for a governor to sign an extradition warrant is like getting up on Tuesday. It's very common. It's a thing that happens all the time, and yet this governor has refused and will not comply. So today there was a scheduling hearing, and next week on the 25th of August, the day before, a few days before Castro could be released, we will have our extradition hearing, and we will have our hearing on the merits of our case, where we hope to have a temporary restraining order issued to where the judge would order the governor to sign the warrant so that Castro can be returned to Minnesota to face justice.
0: Yeah, in most cases, these extradition orders are signed within hours. Literally, the police leave one place, and by the time they get there, it's signed, and they can take someone else. You, in your lawsuit, you say that Greg Abbott has basically ignored your calls and letters. Here's what he said to reporters. I thought this was interesting because this is a lawsuit. I just want to remind everybody, Minnesota has been more successful, particularly while you've been attorney general, at prosecuting matters having to do with law enforcement than other states have. But this is a lawsuit. This is not a matter of opinion. Here's what Greg Abbott said to reporters.
2: Well, listen, while they're making demands, I've got a demand of my own. And that is, it's time for Minnesota to step up and repay the United States of America and Americans for all the fraud that they've committed in their state under federal programs. And I will not respond to them at all until they step up and do what's right and they acknowledge their fault and the fraud that took place.
0: There's no mechanism for that. Like, that's not a thing, right? Like, he's saying that there's this fraud investigation in Minnesota, which we know about. There's no mechanism for him to say, well, if you acknowledge your fault there, then maybe we'll do something here. That's kind of not how the law works. It's not a quid pro quo.
1: He has no discretion under the law. And by the way, he has signed and extradition warrants have been signed between Minnesota and Texas since Castro has been arrested and has been in custody. It's not as if he won't work with Minnesota. He's been working with Minnesota. It's very clear to me based on that response that what we're dealing with is a political stunt.
0: Yeah.
1: But that's not the rule of law. That's not what we call law and order. The law and the order is that the Constitution says, the governor, you've got to sign that extradition warrant and send it back, or the demanding state will file a lawsuit to compel you to do it, which is exactly what happened. But it's very clear that in his mind, this is some sort of a political statement that he's making for whatever purpose, I'm not sure. But it's clear that he's not dealing with the law. He has no legal basis not to sign it, and he must do it. And, you know, he ought to look in his own house before he starts throwing stones with the glass house he's living in, because Texas and many other states have their own problems protecting federal program, which he knows very well is true.
0: Yep.
1: But, you know, that we're not dealing in the realm of facts and accuracy. We're dealing in political stunt, and we're dealing political messaging, which apparently is what is on his mind.
0: People will remember within hours of the deaths of Renee Good and Alex Preddy, that very senior government officials made some remarkably unusual statements about what those two were doing. They may not remember this one as clearly. On the day that Julio Sosa Solis was shot in January, the Deputy Attorney General Todd Blanche reacted this way. He put out a tweet in which he said, Minnesota insurrection is a direct result of a failed governor and a terrible mayor encouraging violence against law enforcement. It's disgusting. Walz and Fry, I'm focusing on stopping you from your terrorism by whatever means necessary. This is not a threat. It's a promise. That bears no relationship to what actually happened that day.
1: Absolutely none. Ali, you laid the facts out pretty well. I mean, the fact is that they were that Sosa Solis and a companion were chased into their home. The agent shot through a door. Many children live in that home, by the way. The bullet was lodged into a place where it could have hit anyone, putting everyone in that house in danger. And the federal government itself, after seeing the CCTV, had to dismiss the case that they filed and with prejudice. So they know very well that that Castro lied to them, the FBI, everywhere. And now we're still having to fight our way through filing lawsuits to do what is a routine thing. It has been appalling, the level of just obstruction that we have experienced from the federal government. It does sadden me that a fellow state official like the governor wouldn't just sign the warrant and send the guy back here, where he will get a fair trial. Yep. He will get every constitutional right. He will be allowed to assert any defense, but he cannot avoid facing these charges, and he will.
0: Attorney General, good to talk to you again. Thank you for joining us tonight. We appreciate it. The Minnesota Attorney General, Keith Ellison. All right, still to come, a whistleblower is sounding the alarm on the real story behind Donald Trump's attack on American universities. That's next.

0: Nearly as soon as Donald Trump re-entered the Oval Office last year, he set about waging war on higher education. 60 universities were targeted with investigations accused of allowing anti-Semitism on campus. Now, among them were some of the nation's most elite schools. The pressure led two Ivy League universities to reach settlements. Columbia University agreed to pay $200 million, and Brown University agreed to hand over $50 million. And then there was Harvard. The richest of the institutions targeted, it chose to keep fighting the Trump administration, and it won. Just last week, a judge dismissed the Department of Education, the Department of Justice lawsuit against Harvard. And tonight, we have new reporting from MS Now Justice and Intelligence correspondent Ken Delanian about a whistleblower who says it was basically all a shakedown. The whistleblower says the administration's anti-Semitism investigations, quote, blew past the evidence and cast aside standard investigative procedures. Congressional Democrats are looking into the matter, with House Judiciary Committee ranking member Jamie Raskin accusing the Justice Department of, quote, overseeing a large-scale fraud perpetrated against the American people and our universities, end quote. Ken Delanian joins me now. Ken, good evening to you. Thank you for this reporting. Tell me who this whistleblower is and what it is they claim to know.
1: Good evening, Allie. Well, she was a veteran civil rights lawyer at the Justice Department, spent 10 years doing civil rights cases there, and she was detailed to the Department of Health and Human Services right at the time they were conducting this investigation into the question of whether these Ivy League schools violated the civil rights law by tolerating anti-Semitism on their campuses. And what she tells us in this complaint is absolutely extraordinary. First of all, she says that this investigation was opened based on a single article in the New York Post that recounted some anti-Israel demonstrations at medical school graduations at these universities. And she says that right from the start, it was clear to her and some of her colleagues that this thing was cooked, that essentially Trump administration officials had decided that they wanted big settlements from these universities, and they were going to pursue those, facts and evidence be damned. And what she says is that there were instances where the lawyers, the professionals, did not think that what was happening met the standard for a civil rights violation. They're not saying there wasn't anti-Semitism, there were bad things that happened, but what they're saying is there wasn't evidence to show that these universities actually broke the law, but their superiors were not having that and just said, we're moving forward anyway. And in the case of Brown, she quotes a senior HHS official in this complaint, basically saying, yes, I understand that we haven't got the goods here, essentially. Brown didn't break the law, but my bosses are not going to tolerate that. And so they pressed for a settlement anyway. And as you said, Harvard fought and Harvard won. But if I'm Columbia and Brown right now, I'm wondering, you know, why did I settle with the federal government? And how did this possibly happen that they had to give up all this money for something that an insider now is coming forward and saying is a sham?
0: Right. So this is important because it's $200 million from Columbia, $50 million from Brown, a judge dismissing this lawsuit. Does that have any impact on the settlements that Brown and Columbia made? Because those weren't judgments. They were settlements.
1: It's not clear. Brown admitted no wrongdoing, and their deal was a little bit different. They spent $50 million on Rhode Island workforce development, so it wasn't an explicit settlement. But Columbia's was more in that direction, and it's not clear to me whether they have the right or the ability or the intention to open it back up. And I'm sure there are people thinking about that because they have all this evidence now. I mean, this complaint was very, very detailed, and it includes, you know, recounting of meetings and specific allegations. For example, this complaint alleges that part of this investigation essentially was profiling Muslim professors at these universities based on their ethnicity and their religious orientation to interview them to essentially see if they would be anti-Semitic, you know, sort of finding the man before you found the crime. And that, they said, violated their First Amendment rights, violated the Constitution. But that's the kind of thing that happened in this investigation, according to this whistleblower.
0: Okay, so this complaint was sent to several members of Congress. I know Jamie Raskin has taken a position on this. What's Congress doing? What's Raskin saying about this?
1: Well, so obviously, you know, the Democrats don't have any power right now. So Raskin is demanding a lot of information and accountability from the Department of Justice. He's not likely to get any answers unless and until the Democrats retake the House, and then he'll have subpoena power, and he can do that. The larger context here You know, Raskin wrote a letter to Harmeet Dhillon, who's the head of the Civil Rights Division at the Justice Department. It's not clear from the whistleblower complaint that she was directly involved in this investigation. But what we do know is that she has essentially remade the Civil Rights Division. Hundreds of lawyers have either left or been driven out there. And she is doing sort of the opposite of what the Civil Rights Division traditionally has done, the kind of cases she's bringing. And Raskin wants accountability there. The Democrats want to find out exactly what she's doing, how these kinds of decisions are being made, because they want to show the public that this is, in their view, not how things are supposed to work.
0: Obviously, Harvard, the distinction here is that Harvard is in a different space in terms of its endowment. It has more money than any of these universities have. It was in a better financial position to be able to say we'll hold out and fight. But notwithstanding that, there is something to this that says sometimes the fight works. If something, this government is doing something that's unjust, sometimes standing up to them can work.
1: Yeah, that's right. And, you know, there were some prominent Republican lawyers that Harvard retained to pursue this fight. And, you know, this is a larger context here, Ali. The Trump administration, as you said at the top, has waged war against these institutions of higher education, not just in this specific sphere. They've gone after all kinds of grants. And that's the issue with, when I've talked to some of the people who represented some of these universities, they say, we may win, you know, one discrete issue, but then they're going to come after us on something else. And it's just right. The federal government has limitless resources. That's the position they're in right now. And it's really difficult. And you know, in a context where they've cut science grants and research grants at universities across the country, Ali.
0: Ken, thank you for your excellent reporting on this. Nice to see you again, my friend Ken Delanian.
1: All right, stay tuned.
0: In just a few minutes, Jen Psaki is going to speak with the Florida Congressman, Maxwell Frost. We'll be right back.

0: Hey, before we go, I've got an important reminder. Tickets are selling out fast for our annual live community event, Together in Texas, We the People 2026. 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Your favorite MS Now hosts, including me, are headed to the Lone Star State. 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Prices start at just $32, and I hope to see you there. All right, that's it for All In this Wednesday night. I'll be back hosting the 11th hour later tonight, where we'll have newly minted Florida Democratic gubernatorial nominee David Jolly on the show. The briefing with Jen Psaki starts right now. This is kind of fun, Jen. I'm side of the equation.
1: It's so fun. We're on fun? The other side. I love it. And you're doing double duty tonight, Allie. I hope you go get a snack and a drink and you stay hydrated.
0: I appreciate that, and I always appreciate those primary nights with you, because I think you and I share one opinion here, and that as much as people get a little hand-wringy about the whole thing, we are watching democracy in action. We are watching people dissent. We are watching people disagree. We are watching people debate, and we're watching a political party actually show how it works.
1: No question about it, Allie. That's what's so exciting and interesting about political races. Well, I will be watching for you in 2 hours then.
0: You have a great show, my friend.
1: All right. Okay. Most days it kind of feels like the president isn't willing to help anybody but himself, right? But hey, listen, sometimes you got to give credit where credit is due, right? I mean, Donald Trump does occasionally, sometimes, take time out of his day to help a friend in need.
2: This grass is the highest quality. It was given free of charge by Scotts Miracle-Gro. Scotts. And Scotts is a great company. They actually contributed to my campaign. So Scotts, I want to thank Scotts Miracle-Gro. It's the biggest grass company in the world. The owners are fantastic people, and I want to thank them.
1: Scotts Miracle-Gro. I'm not just the president, everyone. I'm also a customer. I mean, that was Donald Trump doing what was essentially a free infomercial for a multi-billion-dollar agribusiness that donated to help his presidential campaign. So Trump made those comments at about 11:06 a.m. this morning. And within a few minutes, wouldn't you know it, the stock price for Scotts Miracle-Gro shot up like a rocket. I mean, of course, the president is more than willing to use his status and power to plug a company that just happens to have donated to his campaign. But these days, that seems to be just about the only thing his influence is good for. Because it turns out Donald Trump is much better at selling a product that helps grass grow, I guess, than he is at selling his political agenda. I mean, last night voters went to the polls in 6 states to vote in primary elections and special elections, and several of Donald Trump's endorsed candidates were on the ballot. And many of those candidates lost. In the Republican primary for Wyoming, Governor Trump's preferred candidate lost. In the Republican primary for Florida's 19th congressional district, Trump's candidate lost. In the Republican primary for Florida's 7th congressional district, Trump-endorsed incumbent Congressman Corey Mills was ousted by a primary challenger. In that one, Trump even tried to give himself a little mulligan. I mean, claiming that despite publicly endorsing Corey Mills, he actually had secretly pushed Mills to get out of the race. Sure, whatever you say. Now, all told, Republican primary voters have now rejected 10 Trump-endorsed candidates this election cycle. And just to put this in full context, those 10 losses are as many as Trump suffered in 2018, 2020, and 2024 combined. So we have even more data points that suggest Trump's political influence is waning, even in Republican primaries. And frankly, it's happening at a time when Republican politicians desperately need help from the leader of their party. I mean, take, for instance, the Senate race in Alaska, a state Trump won by 13 points less than 2 years ago. Well, last night, Alaska held its nonpartisan primary, where Democrats and Republicans run together in the same race, and the top 4 candidates then advance to the general election. That primary was essentially an early test of how well Democratic candidate Mary Peltola would perform against incumbent Republican Dan Sullivan. And as of right now, Democratic candidate Mary Peltola is leading Senator Dan Sullivan by more than 5 points, with 80% of the vote counted. Now, that result was enough for MS Now to move our rating for this race from lean Republican to toss-up. Now, heading into this race, Republicans made a very big deal about how another candidate named Dan Sullivan was also running, potentially taking votes away from the sitting Republican senator of the same name. But as you can see, the other Dan Sullivan is polling at just 2.4%, which is less than half of Peltola's 5-point margin of victory. So what is Donald Trump, the leader of the Republican Party, doing to help Dan Sullivan in that race? Is he campaigning with Sullivan in the state he won? Is he tapping his massive war chest to help finance Sullivan's campaign? Of course not. Instead, his Justice Department is trying to help Senator Dan Sullivan by launching a federal investigation into the other Dan Sullivan. NBC News and Reuters both report that the DOJ has now issued grand jury subpoenas to investigate whether the other Dan Sullivan is part of some nefarious plot to steal the election. I mean, sure, why not? The man, the other Dan Sullivan, had just over $8,000 cash on hand as of the last FEC filing. And again, barely registered with voters. But hey, maybe if the other Dan Sullivan is under federal investigation, he'll only get 1% of the vote instead of 2% of the vote. So that's what's happening in the Alaska Senate race right now. What about the other embattled Republican fighting to keep their Senate seats? Over in Ohio, another state Trump won by double digits less than 2 years ago, former Democratic Senator Sherrod Brown is mounting a strong challenge against Republican Senator John Husted. A recent Fox News poll found Sherrod Brown leading Husted by 8 points in a head-to-head matchup. And part of how Sherrod Brown has made that race so competitive is by running ads like this one.
3: He's been called the face of data centers in Ohio. Why? Because John Husted spent years aggressively recruiting data centers to the state, cutting sweetheart tax deals and fast-tracking approvals, while ordinary residents watch their electricity bills explode.
4: We're here with Ohio Senator John Husted. We have a lot of experience with something called data centers.
3: John Husted, who's he really working for?
5: I'm Sherrod Brown, and I approve this message.
1: Sherrod Brown is making John Husted the face of unpopular AI data centers in Ohio. And all across the country, as you know, people are pushing back against AI companies building big data centers in their communities. A Gallup poll from earlier this year actually found that more than 70% of Americans oppose AI data center construction in their community. And Sherrod Brown's anti-data center messaging appears to be working. Today, Axios actually obtained a new memo from the Senate Republicans campaign committee detailing how that anti-data center messaging is hurting John Husted. And they write, quote, more than any other thing in this race, data centers are the anchor hanging around Husted's neck. So what is Donald Trump, the leader of the Republican Party, doing to help John Husted in that race? Well, let's check back in on that White House event today, shall we?
6: And I can say, if I were the mayor of a town or the governor of a state, and I had a chance to get a big plant in, an AI plant or a data center, I would absolutely want it. Maybe it can use a little public relations help. But if I were a governor or mayor, I would want that plant in my community.
1: Donald Trump loves data centers, loves them. He thinks everyone should want one. I'm sure John Husted was absolutely freaking thrilled to hear that as he is fighting for his political life in Ohio. Now, in Senate races all across the country, Donald Trump appears to be hurting his party's chances more than helping them, even in races that should be easy wins for Republicans. I mean, just consider the Senate race in South Carolina, a state Republicans assumed would be a very easy victory this year. After the death of the late Senator Lindsey Graham, Republicans were forced to hold a special primary election to replace him on the ballot. And Donald Trump decided to put his thumb on the scale in that race by encouraging Senator Graham's sister, Darlene Graham, to jump into that race with Donald Trump's endorsement. So how's that going? How is Donald Trump's handpicked candidate doing in her quest to win that Senate seat for Republicans? Well, here she was in a primary debate just last night.
7: Are Taiwan and the South China Sea national security issues for the United States? And if so, why or how?
8: I'm just going to be honest here. I'm not on national security. I'm not that informed on national security. So but I do support the military. My brother was in the Air Force for 33 years, so I will do everything I can to support the military. My dad was in the Army. I'm not a polished politician up here. National security is not my thing, not my area of expertise, but I do support the military.
1: Yeah, I mean, I know we're in the middle of a war, but national security, that's like just totally not my thing. But did I mention I support the military? Do you all feel better now? Remember, Donald Trump is the one who encouraged her to get into that race. He endorsed her, he bet on her. And the only good news for South Carolina Republicans right now is that Trump's endorsement is no longer a guarantee that his preferred candidate will win. Look, it's clear that Trump has not put a lot of thought or time or energy into helping Republicans win in these midterm elections. We don't know whether that is because he doesn't want to help or doesn't have the influence to help or some sort of combination. But we do know that Trump doesn't seem to be focused on or concerned about the fate of his party. Instead, he is spending these critical last days leading up to the midterms focused on the issues we know, and we talk about this a lot, he really, really cares about. I mean, here he was today talking at length, we're not even going to show you the whole thing, about the brand new granite helipad he is installing on the South Lawn of the White House.
2: We got rid of the asphalt here, and this is granite. It's a white granite. It's called a flawless granite. And you can see the kind of granite this is. This granite has a million year life. It's a very strong stone. This is the highest quality stone you can get. And it's a very special stone. This is pure white granite, very high quality and the highest quality. Come on over here. This is a path leading with the same exact granite, very strong granite. You'll never see a crack in this granite. This is a helipad at the highest level. It can land any helicopter in the world. They can have events on it. They can have people go there for cocktails and then walk to the ballroom. This is going to be used for a lot of different celebrations, a lot of different big meetings. And it's something we really needed badly for the helicopters, but we get a secondary use, and that's, we can have some beautiful events here.
1: It's kind of like he's a real estate agent selling a feature on an expensive house. It's like, it's a dual-use helipad, everyone. Think about the potential for the space. You could use it to land your helicopter. You could use it to host cocktail parties. Think of the potential. Maybe it can even be a nursery for a little baby helicopter one day. Imagine. That is where Donald Trump's attention is focused ahead of this critical election. That tells you a whole lot. Joining me now, former senior advisor to President Barack Obama and co-host of Pod Save America, Dan Pfeiffer, and frequent writer on Substack and New York Times White House correspondent Maggie Haberman. She's the co-author of the book Regime Change, which has now been number one on the New York Times bestseller list for 8 straight weeks. And we probably talk about some aspect of the book nearly every day on this show. Thank you both for being here. Maggie, let me start with you. You've made the point that Trump is not focused on the midterms. We've seen that by what he's said publicly, but you are so well-sourced with people around him. But it feels like control of Congress could have a very big impact on him, on his White House. So help us understand why he doesn't care about it.
9: There's a division, Jen, between how he sees things and how his advisors see things. If it were up to his advisors, and Jonathan and I have reporting in the book about this, just, you know, advisors would say late last year into early this year that they wish he was more anxious about the political landscape. They wish that he was more aware and concerned about how voters were feeling about the economy. But what often looked like anxiety on his Truth Social feed, or, you know, when he was upset in an Oval Office spray, was really just, you know, him being him. And they've repeatedly said he's going to go out and campaign. He's done a handful of events, but not very many. And instead, as you say, he's out talking about a helipad that is not where most voters' attention is. But he is not the person who is going to face a lot of problems with that oversight. It is a lot of his advisors, but not even his advisors in the White House necessarily. It's people outside the government. His family, the family of Steve Witkoff, of Howard Lutnick. I can go down the list there. But he has, and again, we reported on this in the book, he has told people he is going to pardon any number of people who came within a certain radius of the Oval Office. He is walking around with a presidential immunity ruling from the Supreme Court that he talks about not infrequently or has, and it is other people who are going to bear the brunt of this. And this is not a White House, Jen, that is really focused on legislating. They are focused on executive power. And so there, he is not looking at it, but other people will face problems with it.
1: I'm sure. I mean, Dan and I have both been in White Houses when you lose power and in different right. circumstances, and they are going to start to see all the investigations and the subpoenas and all of that coming their way if Democrats retake control. Let me ask you, Dan, I mean, it is, to Maggie's point, I mean, and Trump has said this publicly, I don't care about the midterms. He isn't campaigning. He's sort of doing weak soup endorsements. The man is also at 32% approval rating. Democrats are using his obsession with the helipad, his kind of corruption, his family's corruption on the campaign trail. If he woke up tomorrow and decided, I'm going to throw it all in for the last 75 days here, would that even make a positive difference in these races?
10: It's hard to imagine this version of Donald Trump doing the things he would need to do to help Republicans, to be disciplined, to talk about affordability, to come up with a plan to show how he's trying to reduce costs for people. And it speaks to how unpopular he is that he's not campaigning, because this is not a Senate race that's taking place in even in swing states, right? The race for the Senate is taking place all in states that Donald Trump won by double digits. Yet he is in his low 40s or in some cases in the high 30s in these states. And so he really can't do much other than spend the money that he has been hoarding in his super PACs, you know, north of $500 million, that I think I think Democratic operatives all around the country are shocked they have not yet spent, because every single day they waste, that money becomes less effective and less efficient.
1: Maggie, you mentioned the divide, and it's interesting because you can see that in sort of how the levers of power are being used to even now leading up mm-hmm. to the election. I mean, there is the gerrymandering, which obviously Trump was much more vocal about, the SAVE Act, which he certainly has been vocal about, sending observers and potentially ICE to the polls. We'll see which DOJ, DHS may do. Talk to us about how you reconcile those two things. Is that people acting in a way to save themselves? Is that acting because they think that's what he wants them to do? Make sense of that for us, if you can.
9: It's not on. If I can, I mean, I think this is what is different this term, Jen, and I know we've talked about this before, and Jonathan has too. This is so unrecognizable to term one in certain respects, which is that this is a government of a very small number of people who are in the room with him making decisions. And some of those are people who are involved in politics, who look at the polling, who are making decisions about how to spend resources, how to spend time, and so forth. But Trump is going to do what he wants to do. And so he is not manageable in any great way, maybe on the margins. And certainly this current iteration of the White House did a better job of that than in term one at this stage. But it's not like there are people in the White House who would generally like him to be out doing a granite review of the helipad or talking about how there was a donation from a campaign donor to him and then sort of promoting the company. He wants to talk about the Save Act, whatever he calls it, Save America mm-hmm. Act. There are people in his government who do like that, like Stephen Miller and a couple of others. And I would not underestimate Stephen Miller's level of power, again, despite stories about how he has been marginalized. But that is not where voters' concerns are. And so you have a government that is really organized around one person, but that doesn't mean that they are not aware that some of what he wants to do is harmful to their broader effort.
1: Yeah, I can't imagine anyone thinking the helipad rant this morning was a good political policies use of time move, no matter who you are. Dan, you wrote, I think I probably have like four subscriptions to Message, but I keep resubscribing because I don't know what my login is. So there we are. So you wrote a piece about kind of Trump's waning political power and sort of what it all means and the different categories of it. It's interesting to me because last night, there were quite a few losses for him last night. I talked about how there have been 10, which is a total of, if you add up 2018, 2020, and 2022. When do you see the turning point? When was the turning point when he started to lose power? And how much worse, I guess, do you think it could get between now and November for him?
10: I don't want to overstate this because the vast majority of people that Trump endorses do win. But he also endorses people in safe races all the time. But as you point out, there have been 10 candidates, three last night, two in Florida and one in Wyoming, who had Trump's endorsement and lost. And what that says to me is that And when you dig in the data, it's clear that Trump is losing some of his grip on the Republican Party. His approval rating among Republicans is down 12 points since February 2025. And more importantly, the number of Republicans who strongly approve of Trump is cut in half since the beginning of his term. And we see all these polls all the time that say, like, 85% of MAGA voters support the Iran war or think Trump's doing a bang-up job on

0: his endorsement is not a de facto win anymore. It's just one data point. And if the Republican is not great in other ways, Republicans are voters are totally happy just to pick the other person, as they did in Florida and Wyoming last night.
1: Yeah, it's been sort of an interesting pattern to watch over these primaries. Dan, Maggie, we have to take a very quick break. Please stay right where you are, because we have some brand new reporting tonight about Donald Trump's very close personal aide, Natalie Harp, and it involves her security clearance. So we're going to talk about that with the reporter who broke that story, and then talk to you about it when we come back.

0: Tonight, MS Now has alarming new reporting about Natalie Harp, Donald Trump's closest and most devoted aide. You know, the one who leaves him adoring letters and accompanied him on that secret flight back from the NATO summit. That one. MS Now is reporting tonight that Harp declined multiple times over more than a year to seek a routine security clearance normally obtained by West Wing staffers. And I can attest that having to get a security clearance to work at the White House at most any level really is pretty standard. Literally everyone does it. But apparently for a while, Natalie Harp just refused. MS Now White House reporter Jake Traylor broke this absolutely wild story tonight, and he joins me now. Jake, tell me about your story. What was going on there?
1: Yeah, I mean, Jen, you know, we talked to many former and current White House officials saying, is this normal that it would take this long to get a security clearance to just begin the paperwork for it? Every single person said this is not normal. This is very abnormal, particularly when we look at the insane proximity that Natalie Harp has to the president. Even for an aide, there is an unbridled amount of access. And our reporting delves out how this has rattled and upset top White House aides for a while. It's also alarmed top officials, security officials, who are concerned at how close the proximity she has. But we talked to two people familiar with the matter who say that Harp, though multiple times they requested that she get this, at least begin the process of getting this background vetting that checks her finances, checks her history, checks her records to make sure she's good to be around the most powerful person in the world. Multiple times she declined to participate, up to the point of where it was a year long. She still had not begun the paperwork. She'd been in the White House for a year. Finally, top security officials and top aides came to the president himself and made mention to him that she still had not completed it, that it was necessary for her to do. The president himself then got involved. Then, just a couple months ago, we saw Natalie Harp fill out that paperwork and go through that security process. And I mean, as I said at the beginning, every person we've talked to about this, when we talk about security clearances, we know they can take a long time. Mm-hmm. There's sometimes some questions. But the fact that she declined multiple times obviously raises question as to what was the going on for a year where there wasn't any clearance whatsoever, and what was happening inside the White House that wasn't getting done. The people that we talked to, four people familiar, said that there is ongoing frustration, but also concern inside the White House as to the access Natalie Harp has. I know that we've reported extensively mm-hmm. on how much influence she has. She controls what the president sees, oftentimes what's put in front of him. And for a year long, she did not have any clearance to be doing that.
0: Yeah, I can attest. I filled out many SF-86s. You just have to sit down and spend a couple of hours doing it. And the key questions are about things like contacts with foreign government officials, drug use. It doesn't take that long. So that doesn't make sense to me as an explanation, but I know you're going to keep reporting on it. Thank you, Jake Traylor, for bringing your story to us. Okay, I want to bring back in Dan Pfeiffer and Maggie Haberman. Maggie, we probably wouldn't know about Natalie Harp were it not for the reporting in regime change. She alarmed the Secret Service by leaving some of those letters in Donald Trump's personal spaces you reported on in that book. I just wonder how you think about that reporting in the context of what we're learning about this security clearance issue now.
2: So Jonathan and I and my colleagues and I don't have independent reporting that she delayed filling out an SF-86, but it does fit into the question of why any of this matters, Jen, which is, yes, there are the letters. You know, during the campaign, she was a frequent presence with him. As we wrote, the Secret Service was alarmed at the time. She is a conduit for other people to reach him as an outside source of information, unvetted information, which is really the way that he likes things. He does not like the processes of government. And there is the question about, you know, her own background and her service in government. If she were not sitting in the Oval Office for so many different meetings, if she were not somebody who puts pieces of information in front of the president, this wouldn't be especially interesting. And during the campaign, she was a staffer to a candidate, and it was her name came up, but it was not quite the same thing. But the fact that her colleagues are among the people who have had concerns about her, not just the Secret Service, not just during the campaign, that has come up over and over again. And while I understand that the White House is upset with some of the reporting around this, you know, this is an issue they should be asking themselves, as opposed to suggesting that it is inappropriate that reporters are writing about somebody who is one of the top advisors to the president.
0: Yeah, I mean, regardless of who the president is, people who have close proximity right. need to have a security clearance. Correct. That's pretty standard through Democratic and Republican presidencies. Correct. Dan, let me ask you, I mean, we kind of learned more about Natalie Harp from Maggie and Jonathan's excellent book. We're talking about her in part, and there's been more reporting this week because of a rift John Ossoff had in a speech on Sunday. Let me ask you kind of a two-parter here. What'd you make of that speech? And also, what do you make there's been a complete MAGA meltdown over this. So what do you, I have my own thoughts on this, I've shared, but what do you make, what's that all about?
3: Yeah, I thought John Ossoff is very talented at finding ways to get attention. He understands the attention economy. If he had just, there was a great riff about all the things that President Trump is focused on instead of helping you. If he had ended that riff right before the line that said travels with Natalie, then it wouldn't have gone viral. But because he added that in as something that has been bubbling under the surface, it's something that has been talked about in newsrooms, being sort of bandied about by Democrats, people very curious about this, largely because of everything we learned from Maggie and Jonathan's book about her, it went viral. And the Republican reaction shows that John Ossoff hit a nerve. The amount of performative, angry tweets and truths coming from the president and his aides, and then every MAGA sycophant just trying to show just how outraged they are, putting aside all the attacks that come from this White House against everyone else. And this idea that, you know, it's just so funny that the White House was like, how dare you attack this young woman? And we're going to show you that we're mad about that by attacking the woman reporter who asked the question about it. And so it's very clear that Ossoff hit a nerve. And I think it's because of the reaction from the White House that we are, whatever it is, 4 days later, still talking about it.
0: Yeah, I mean, attacking a CNN reporter and essentially saying her children will be embarrassed about her one day. It's like going a next level. Dan Pfeiffer, Maggie Haberman, thank you both so much, as always.
2: Thanks, Jen.
0: Okay, coming up, remember Transportation Secretary Sean Duffy's Great American Road Trip, the bizarre reality show with the Duffy family that was supposed to be released in June? Well, good news, everyone. All six episodes were finally released today, and we watched them so you don't have to. We're going to show you what we found when we come back.

0: Exciting news, everyone. Just when you were looking for a brand new show to binge during the hot days of August, Transportation Secretary Sean Duffy's reality show is finally out. Now, you may remember back in May, and we talked about this at the time, Duffy and his wife, Fox News anchor Rachel Campos Duffy, announced the show with great fanfare on Fox News. The premise of the show was that the Duffys, along with their 9 children, took a massive road trip all across the country, supposedly to encourage Americans to take road trips of their own.
1: You could go for 2 hours. You could drive for 2 days. Yeah. You could do a day trip. It fits any budget to do a road trip.
0: Does it now? Needless to say, the reality show got a lot of backlash. A lot of Americans were actually pretty mad about the price of gas and about the Trump administration's role in making road trips a whole lot less affordable. There's also the issue of how a cabinet secretary found the time to film an entire reality show. And yes, we're showing you clips of it as we talk about it here, just to give you a sense. I mean, do you remember how mad Sean Duffy was at Biden's transportation secretary, Pete Buttigieg, for taking a singular vacation and going on paternity leave when his twins were born?
2: What's striking is how often this happens. There's a crisis, and Pete Buttigieg decides to ignore it. Mayor Pete went on vacation in Portugal just a couple weeks ago as rail workers prepared to strike. He was on paternity leave as dozens of container ships couldn't enter the country a year ago.
0: Now remind me, when Pete Buttigieg was transportation secretary, did we have the longest TSA shutdown in American history with the longest TSA wait times in American history? Nope, we did not. That 75-day shutdown was while Sean Duffy was the transportation secretary. And while Duffy claims he only took a few days here or there over the course of 7 months to film this series, some of those days were notably during that shutdown. Now, in response to the backlash he got about this show, Duffy called his critics anti-road trip, okay, saying that, quote, the radical, miserable left hated the show because, quote, it's too wholesome, it's too patriotic, and too joyful. I hate to break it to you, Mr. Secretary, but the problem here wasn't too much joy. I mean, beyond the rising cost of gas and the time Duffy took to film the series, the big problem with Sean Duffy's reality show is who paid for it. The series shows Sean Duffy's 11-person family not just road tripping around the country, not just driving nice cars and staying in nice hotels and eating out constantly, but doing lots of fun, expensive looking things like snowmobiling and going down the water slide on a docked cruise ship, which I should note is not something one typically does on an affordable road trip or a road trip of any kind. So who paid for it all? In response to backlash about the finances of the project, Duffy declared that not a taxpayer dime was spent on any of it and that no one in his family was paid for their participation in the show. The Department of Transportation told MS Now that career ethics officials reviewed and approved Duffy's participation in and travel for the series. The department also told MS Now that all production costs for this trip were paid for by a nonprofit called The Great American Road Trip, which just so happens to be sponsored by a bunch of companies in the transportation industry. Companies, I will note, that Sean Duffy, as the transportation secretary, has a whole lot of power over. The Wall Street Journal reports that companies like Boeing and Toyota donated $1 million each. And when you watch the show, that is pretty obvious. Almost every car the Duffy family drives is a Toyota, and the Toyota logo is often prominently displayed in the shot. The Duffy family also takes a tour of a Boeing cargo plane at a Boeing plant in South Carolina, which, like going down the water slide on a dock cruise ship, is not what one typically does on a road trip.
3: What's up, Team Boeing?
4: Hey, welcome.
3: How are you guys doing? Good to see
4: you, Jeff. We're doing great. Pleasure to have you.
3: Yes, thanks for having us. It's impressive. I've seen the little airplanes, little baby ones, and now this is the big airplanes.
4: This is the big leagues here.
5: The Dream Lifter is the modified 747. That we built for this program.
6: So the Dream Lifter actually moves the pieces. This is a massive airplane that's the workhorse of making the South Carolina plant work.
7: So you're going up in one of the biggest airplanes in the world.
8: Wow.
0: Wow, indeed. Oh, and that cruise ship I mentioned, it was a Royal Caribbean cruise ship, which of course is another one of the sponsors that funded the show's nonprofit, of course. So is Google, whose parent company owns the autonomous vehicle company Waymo. So, of course, here we go.
6: We're going to go to a company called Waymo. So I'm going to bring the kids to see one of the most advanced autonomous vehicles that we have in America. This is the future of transportation.
2: We are in a Waymo. It's driving. Here's your kids. They're pretty thrilled.
8: It's kind of creepy, but it's cool.
9: Do you feel scared, guys?
8: No.
2: It actually drives very, very well.
0: Priceless bit of advertising there, isn't it, for Waymo? Now, back in May, Politico obtained the pitch deck sent to sponsors of this trip, outlining exactly what sponsors would get for different amounts of money. $500,000 gets you some stuff, but $1 million got you more. I mean, you see the problem here, right? The transportation secretary and his family get a big, expensive vacation that most Americans can't afford for free, funded by a nonprofit that is funded by transportation companies that he regulates. That is a gift. The transportation department says that ethics officials approved the gift of this trip from the nonprofit that made the series. The nonprofit says that it operates independently and is in compliance with all applicable laws and disclosure requirements. It says that its sponsors would never expect anything in return for their donations. We've reached out to sponsors like Toyota and Boeing and Waymo and Royal Caribbean. We have not heard back. As a law professor who specializes in government ethics put it to the New York Times, though, this is really gift laundering. This is an incredibly corrupt endeavor, and it's dangerous because it affects public safety. And that's because as Transportation Secretary Sean Duffy is supposed to be regulating businesses like Toyota and Boeing without fear or favor. We also reached out to the secretary's office and asked a series of pretty straightforward questions, you can see them on your screen, about whether his agency is overseeing business with the companies that sponsored his show. Again, we're showing you those questions on the screen. Now, a spokesperson for his office declined to answer really any of those questions, instead just saying that, quote, career ethics officials reviewed every aspect of this partnership and cleared both the secretary's participation, and that regulatory decisions at DOT are guided by career safety professionals, the law and the facts. His spokesperson also decided that instead of answering the pretty straightforward questions we asked, he would just attack me personally, which is obviously something one does when their boss has nothing to hide. Stay classy, Nate, from DOT. I'm watching you. We also invited Secretary Duffy on the show tonight so he could answer our questions himself. We've not heard back. Of course, we haven't, and we'll be right back.

0: Well, it was crypto day over at the White House, everyone.
1: We ended the war on crypto once and for all, and it's been booming. It's been doing big. You take a look at some of the things that are being done on a financial basis and the financial technology that's the potential to create more jobs, opportunity, and wealth for all Americans, and that's what it's doing.
0: I know it seems oddly normal to see Trump host top crypto execs at the White House, but it is not, especially when you remember how Trump was talking about crypto just a few years ago. I mean, this is the guy who once called crypto a scam and a potential disaster waiting to happen. But since his return to office, Trump sure has changed his tune, and I wonder why. I mean, think about what crypto has done for Trump and his family's personal wealth. The White House likes to insist that Trump and his family have no conflicts of interest whatsoever. But one analysis found that he and his sons have added at least $2.3 billion to their fortune through their crypto ventures. Trump himself has taken in more than $1.4 billion in crypto earnings. Trump's crypto event today also comes as his administration has granted preliminary approval for his family-backed crypto firm to establish a bank. And while Trump urges Congress to pass the Crypto Industry Approved Clarity Act, just normal stuff going on here. Not at all. Joining me now is Florida Democratic Congressman Maxwell Alejandro Frost. He is a co-sponsor of the Stop Trump in Crypto Act, which looks to ban the president, other top government officials, and their immediate families from profiting from crypto. Congressman, today Trump, I just played part of this, but today Trump schmoozed with crypto executives as his administration passes new industry-friendly rules and his party looks to pass industry-approved legislation. What did you make of the scene that played out at the White House? And what should people who were just tuning into all of this really understand about this issue?
2: Well, it's a scene we're used to seeing, like you said. We're used to, unfortunately, in the last year and a half of this country, see the president of the United States next to top corporate executives that are actively in cahoots with him and pushing to deregulate their industry that they're involved in. And the question at the center of this is, do we want corruption in our government? And just because Donald Trump is doing it in broad daylight does not make it okay. And that's part of the reason why Democrats are pushing hard in this legislation and other legislation as well to say, no, a president who is financially invested in an industry should not also be able to actively work to deregulate that same industry. And that's what's going on with Donald Trump. You brought up the numbers. The Trump meme coin alone profited him over $635 million, which, by the way, is how we use a public office to essentially scam his own supporters to become richer, which added to his $1.4 billion profits from crypto as a whole. We don't want this type of corruption from Republicans, from Democrats, from anybody. And that's part of the reason we put the bill forward.
0: Trump is pushing for the Senate to pass the Clarity Act, which is a crypto industry endorsed regulation bill that was passed by the House where you voted no. Sometimes industries like to have a regulation pass, but it doesn't do what needs to be done. But explain why you voted no and what you think it was missing.
2: It's missing a lot of things. I mean, number one, it is missing these key ethics provisions that we think is important on elected officials. And what a lot of Republicans are saying is, well, no, we can't put that in this bill because this is a bill about a market and not a bill on ethics on elected officials. So essentially, they are hiding behind process to essentially defend the president and allow him to continue to be unraveled in corruption as it relates to crypto. So that's just a BS argument. We don't buy it. We're the United States Congress. We can add whatever we want in the bill. And this is very important because if investors or the general public feel like they can't trust an industry because the people who are regulating it are profiting from it, that impacts the market. That impacts the industry. And so that not being in it is a non-starter for myself and many other Democrats as well. But on top of that, there's a bigger issue here. And I appreciate you bringing this up because a lot of times you have industries that get very involved in regulating that industry. And they'll tell you, oh, Congressman, we want to regulate ourselves. We want to make sure we put good guardrails in there. And you might hear that and say, okay, well, that's good. Then maybe they're on our side. No, they're being smart. The reason that they want to be involved in the discussions is because they want to make it more favorable to themselves. And that's exactly what this bill does, we feel like it's not strong enough. I mean, the top thing is deciding which regulatory agency is going to be in charge of the crypto industry and regulating it. And they want it to be in the softer of the two, which is the CFTC. And many of us believe that the SEC has to play a larger role in this. And the reason why is not because we're Luddites. It's not because we hate technology or innovation. It's because we want to protect consumers. And look no further than last year when the president of the United States scammed his own supporters of over $600 million.
0: Very quickly before you go, that answer was so helpful and clear. There was a primary election in Florida last night. We talked to Angie Nixon, who I know you supported. What were your takeaways from last night?
2: We're so excited about last night's results, and I think we have a great ticket in the state of Florida. Angie Nixon running for Senate, who ran a bold, unapologetic campaign based on working people, Floridians, and building a Florida that works for all. And David Jolly, who ran the same type of campaign, traveling the entire state. I was proud to endorse both of them. And I really believe that this ticket is going to help us bring out all parts of the Democratic coalition, attract non-party affiliates, independents, people who don't care about politics. I'm just really excited for November because I believe we're going to beat David Jolly. I believe we're going to beat Byron Donalds. I believe we're going to beat Ashley Moody, and we're going to elect Democrats up and down the ballot. And I have to say, locally in Orange County, we kicked off the last Moms for Liberty off of the Orange County School Board as well and flipped the chair position there, too. So just up and down the ballot, great wins. It was a great day in the state of Florida. And now we move on. You know, now's the really hard work. You got to knock every damn door. We have to be out there. And we'll be doing that work over the next several months.
0: Knock every damn door. Congressman Axel Frost, thank you so much. We'll be right back.

0: In this book, I will only say, she is a Democrat.
1: You had me at she.
0: Right. And the vice president, the only thing I'll say about her is she is also a Democrat. And Pete Buttigieg has a very important role in government 20 years from now, negotiating what they call the disunion, because the president of the United States is the president of only 39 states, the rest having separated in what works out to be kind of a divorce. It's all so fascinating. We're going to discuss it with Kurt Anderson when he joins us at the end of the hour tonight.
1: I can't wait. I always tell you need a book club because I always want to read every book you're excited about. So I'll look forward to watching that, too.
0: This one is the best beach read of the rest of the summer, that's for sure.
1: Beach read for nerds. We love it.
0: Right. Thanks, Jen.
1: Thanks, Lawrence.
0: Thanks. Well, Donald Trump immediately tried to distance himself from the candidates who he endorsed who lost in last night's election results. Donald Trump has been successful in some Republican primaries this year in destroying the careers of Republicans. That's all he's been trying to do so far. Donald Trump's only campaigning so far this year has been against Republicans, and it has been based purely on vengeance. New York Times columnist Jamelle Bouie, in his column titled Trump's Lust for Vengeance, says that vengeance is Donald Trump's one and only consistent pursuit in his second term as president. Jamelle Bouie writes, the principal aim of Donald Trump's second term is revenge. Trump is consumed by his lust for revenge. And so he has taken his revenge against Republican Senator John Cornyn, for example, who lost his Texas reelection primary to Donald Trump's endorsed candidate, Ken Paxton, in May. And Ken Paxton is so scandal-plagued that he is trailing in the polls in Texas to Democrat James Tallarico, a talented campaigner, the likes of which Ken Paxton has never faced. So Donald Trump's lust for vengeance could cost Republicans a Senate seat in Texas and control of the United States Senate in November. And Donald Trump's lust for vengeance could cost Republicans the House of Representatives, because Donald Trump's lust for vengeance has left him and the Republicans in Congress completely lost on the political issue of the year, which is now a two-pronged issue. It began as the struggle of affordability in this country, which has only been worsened by Donald Trump's war in Iran, which has rocketed up gasoline prices and made life all the more unaffordable. That leaves former Republican Speaker of the House Kevin McCarthy worried.
2: The midterms right now, I'm worried because the generic ballot's over six. So that's advantage to the Democrats. I'm worried that I'm not seeing the clear message from Republicans. What is the plan of why you should stay in the majority? What is your economic plan going forward? What are you touting as the successes that you've had already?
0: To Donald Trump, success is getting James Comey indicted for posting a photograph of seashells, even if the indictment is thrown out. To Donald Trump, vengeance is its own success. But voters don't see it that way. Donald Trump continues to play suicidal games with the economy while polls show voters trust Democrats more than Donald Trump and Republicans on the economy now. Donald Trump threatened 50%, yes, 50% tariffs on our biggest trading partner in the world and best possible neighbor, Canada. Those tariffs would, of course, be illegal and unconstitutional. And today, Donald Trump decided to delay the implementation of his illegal and inflation-causing tariffs on Canada, making everything we buy from Canada more expensive through tariffs that Americans now know are paid only in the United States by Americans. Donald Trump's years-long lying about other countries paying his tariffs no longer works, even with Trump voters. And so once again, Donald Trump did what Wall Street calls his taco move on tariffs, meaning Trump always chickens out. And nothing proves weakness more than issuing threats and then backing down from those threats. And that cycle makes Donald Trump the weakest president in American history on that score alone, the score of threats issued and threats backed down from. Donald Trump's the huge winner on that one in presidential history. Steve Rattner literally charts Donald Trump's economic failures on a regular basis and delivers his reporting on Morning Joe on this network. Today, Steve Rattner produced a new chart of Donald Trump's failure. In Donald Trump's inaugural address for this term, he said, America will be a manufacturing nation once again. We will have something that no other manufacturing nation will ever have. And today, Steve Rattner showed the manufacturing job losses. Yes, losses during Donald Trump's presidency. Steve Rattner said, bringing jobs home was a core campaign promise for Donald Trump. Factory jobs peaked under Biden and have declined by over 60,000 since Trump's inauguration. Donald Trump doesn't know that, of course, because the disgraced clowns working for him, very much including his Treasury Secretary, would not dare tell him information like that. Which is why the Treasury Department under Donald Trump's stunningly incompetent Treasury Secretary Scott Bessent has lost more Senate-confirmed staff members than have ever left the Treasury at this point in a presidency. One important Senate-confirmed Treasury official, Treasury General Counsel Brian Morrissey, quit after Scott Bessent agreed to create a $1.7 billion slush fund for Donald Trump to pay criminals who attacked the Capitol on January 6th and tried to kill police officers and the vice president. Treasury Secretary Bessent did everything he could to deliver that money to those vicious attackers of police officers and attempted murderers. And he has not offered a single idea to improve the economic well-being of a single American other than those people who attacked the Capitol. Scott Bessent will probably be one of those people who spends the rest of his life trying to convince the world that he spent all of his time with Donald Trump in the back room trying to talk Donald Trump out of doing bad things or trying to minimize the effect of Donald Trump's bad things. No one should believe a word Scott Bessent says now or a word he might say in his memoirs or in what will be his lifetime attempts in interviews at self-justification for the most disgraceful service ever offered by a Treasury Secretary of the United States of America. Aging politicians have had a tough time this year making their cases for re-election against younger opponents. Donald Trump has made things much worse for aging politicians. Donald Trump is an 80-year-old raving lunatic who on any given day could claim, as he did yesterday, that the Strait of Hormuz is U.S. territory or some other certifiably insane statement like that. But Bernie Sanders is 4 years older than Donald Trump, and the kids still love him because he speaks their language of concerns and agree with him or not. Bernie Sanders' mind is as sharp as it has ever been. Betting on younger candidates against older candidates is more complicated than it might look this year, especially in Massachusetts, where the Boston Globe's headline for its report of its own poll of the Senate race there quotes a voter saying, I'll vote for the old man. Ed Markey was the young man in Massachusetts politics when he won his first election to the state legislature at age 27. He is now the same age as Donald Trump, and he is running for re-election to the United States Senate for what he says will be his last term. A new Boston Globe poll shows Senator Markey with a 14-point lead over his primary challenger, Democratic Congressman Seth Moulton, who at 47 years old is 33 years younger than Ed Markey. Seth Moulton has a classic resume for success in Massachusetts, a Harvard graduate and a Marine combat veteran. But Stephanie Dealey told the Globe pollsters that, quote, while Moulton brings a lot of good skills to the table, she said she doesn't believe in voting out someone who's done a good job without good reason, and I don't believe that age is a good reason. It would be wonderful if he was 20 years younger, she said of Markey, but I don't think that he's showing any signs that his age is impacting his ability to do the job. Adam Tessier, a 39-year-old accountant who responded to the poll, told the Globe he is against geriatrics in Congress. But even he said, quote, I'll vote for the old man. When Ed Markey was Seth Moulton's age, he too was a member of Congress. And he was waiting patiently to run for Senate, knowing that Ted Kennedy was going to remain the senior senator for life and the junior senator, John Kerry, was just beginning his second term. That was the traditional approach to trying to move from the House to the Senate in those days. Wait your turn. And Massachusetts is a traditional place. Yes, Massachusetts is our most liberal, or certainly one of our most liberal states. But it is also a place full of tradition, including political tradition. And what Massachusetts voters might end up saying to Seth Moulton is, wait your turn. Observe that tradition. In the immortal words of the last Massachusetts congressman to serve as Speaker of the House, Tip O'Neill, all politics is local. Shortly after releasing their poll, the Boston Globe, the biggest newspaper in the state, endorsed Seth Moulton in the Senate campaign, with Election Day now 2 weeks away. And if Ed Markey wins his reelection, it will be because he does not exhibit the signs of age that Donald Trump exhibits every day, including appearing to sometimes fall asleep in meetings. But Donald Trump has never been competent to make a presidential decision at any age, as he demonstrates every day in new ways, including in his imagined relationship with the North Korean dictator Kim Jong-un. When Donald Trump was a much younger man in his first term as president, he exchanged what he called love letters with the North Korean dictator.
3: I was really being tough, and so was he. And we would go back and forth, and then we fell in love. Okay? No, really. He wrote me beautiful letters, and they're great letters.
0: He was 72. That was after he threatened North Korea with nuclear annihilation and what he said would be fire and fury. And now Donald Trump, who spends his day attacking imaginary American communists, is trying to make nice with the worst, cruelest, most murderous communist dictator in the world.
4: Mr. President, are you exchanging written letters with Kim Jong-un?
5: Can't tell you, though.
4: And are you hoping for
5: But I get along with him. And you know what? The fact that I get along with him, that's a good thing, not a bad thing.
4: Are you hoping?
5: He has 57 very powerful nuclear weapons. Should have never allowed it to happen. They should have never allowed it. If I were president, I wouldn't have allowed it. But he's got them. I get along with him very well. I can't let Iran have a nuclear weapon. And I know Kim Jong-un very well, and he's going to be fine. As long as we have a smart president, he's going to be fine. If we have a dumb president, then he's probably not going to be so fine.
4: Are you expecting to meet with him later this year?
5: Yeah, I will be.
0: Donald Trump reduced the American commitment to military exercises with South Korea this year and has complained that South Korea has refused to help him in his war with Iran. And now, in a desperate attempt to turn attention away from his war with Iran, Donald Trump is desperately seeking a photo op with the worst dictator in the world. Leading off our discussion tonight is former Navy pilot Senator Mark Kelly of Arizona. He's a member of the Senate Intelligence Committee and the Senate Armed Services Committee. He is also the vice chair of the Democratic Senatorial Campaign Committee. And Senator Kelly, you are one of those targets of vengeance by Donald Trump. He tried to get you prosecuted for simply saying publicly what the military rules are about being able to refuse to follow illegal orders. And so you in the Senate, and you're not the only member of Congress who faced that kind of vengeance, attempted vengeance from Donald Trump. And I think we can say while he was pushing that, it's hard to find anything he achieved in government that helped anyone while he was trying to attack you.
6: Yeah, I think that's accurate. Not only did he try to indict me and send me to jail for seditious conspiracy, for saying what is in the Uniform Code of Military Justice and the Law of War Manual and what is the law in the military, he also said I should be hanged and executed. I think the third thing he said was prosecuted. I mean, he's not even good at getting the order right, right? He even struggles with doing these things successfully. Hey, and then they tried to initially get me back on active duty and then reduce mm-hmm. me in rank, take away my pension. And I have, you know, I'm in the process of suing Pete Hegseth. That case is still going on. But Lawrence, this isn't about me. They're trying to silence millions of retired service members in a way that we've never seen before in the history of this country. You know, Donald Trump, you know, my view, he doesn't view himself as a normal executive, a normal president. He's living by different rules. The corruption we see from him and his family is at levels we've never seen before in history. And he's not addressing the issues that the American people need a president to address, which is keep us out of wars, reduce costs, help bring down the costs of health care, prescription drugs, gas, housing. Those issues are just set aside, and he is focused on vengeance and sucking up to dictators.
0: At the beginning of his war, he did seem to try to talk about increasing oil supply somehow, which would have been impossible since it's a worldwide commodity, to try to control gas prices in the United States. Now he doesn't even pretend to be making any effort at all in relation to gas prices and is just telling people he doesn't regret the gas prices going up at all.
6: Yeah, and it's not only him, it's the Republican yes men around him, even members of Congress that are just telling people they just need to suck it up. And this is somehow a patriotic thing. He took our country to war without a strategic goal, without a plan. Now he has no way out of this. And he's stuck. And this has been bungled right from the beginning. And he's got a Secretary of Defense who has no idea what he's doing. I think the most incompetent Secretary of Defense that we've ever had in our history. And the American people are suffering because of this. We also have 18 dead Americans, you know, for no reason. And he's not talking about the gas prices and trying to do something about it because there's very little he can do. Strategic Petroleum Reserve, it's getting down to historically low levels. And if he doesn't figure out a way out of this, costs are just going to continue to rise for the American people. Now, I'd say the good news here is we've got an election coming up in November, and we can send a very strong message to this president and the people around him that they are doing a horrible job.
0: Senator Kelly, please stay with us. We're going to work on a commercial break here. When we come back, I want to get to the situation that crew members are enduring now on aircraft carrier Lincoln, the destroyers that accompany that vessel, the mystery of what's happening with them. We're going to be right back with Senator Mark Kelly.

0: NS Now reports that the USS Abraham Lincoln's record-setting 9-month deployment at sea is coming to an end, but it remains unclear whether the 1,000 sailors aboard the 3 destroyers that accompany the Abraham Lincoln will be coming home. MS Now reports the destroyers have been deployed with the USS Lincoln since late 2025, according to the U.S. Naval Institute, surpassing the typical deployment length of 7 months. As of Monday, no orders have been issued for the 3 ships about when they will be relieved. That silence contradicts what Navy leadership told the families of service members at an in-person town hall on August 6th at Naval Air Station North Island in San Diego, according to 4 people who attended. MS Now senior national security reporter David Rode reports damage to the main naval base in Bahrain by Iranian missile strikes have limited the U.S. ability to supply U.S. ships in the Gulf of Oman. U.S. officials with knowledge of the matter have told MS Now the impact of the attacks was first reported by the New York Times in weekly press conferences earlier in the war. Defense Secretary Pete Hegseth downplayed the effectiveness of Iranian attacks and said Iran's military had been decimated. Senator Mark Kelly of Arizona is back with us. Senator Kelly, first to the situation with the Lincoln, what is your understanding of the status of the Lincoln and the accompanying destroyers?
1: Yeah, Lawrence, I spoke to the grandmother of a sailor aboard Lincoln and the parents of a Marine aboard one of the amphibs in the region. And I've got a little bit of experience on Lincoln. I've spent some time on the ship. I've got carrier landings aboard that ship, and I've spent a lot of time on aircraft carriers. It sounds like the conditions are unacceptable, and the mental health situation there for some of the sailors is really challenging. They literally had somebody jump overboard the ship because of the challenges they're facing. So the military, the Navy needs to address this. I think they will. I have little to no confidence in the Secretary of Defense here. He dismissed this as not a problem, and they've done everything perfectly. I think part of that is because he works for Donald Trump.

0: a man who just is not capable of ever accepting responsibility for anything that goes wrong. And because of that, our sailors are suffering. Now, it'll be good to have that ship back. It'll be replaced with another ship. And we've got to figure out better ways to resupply those ships to make sure they have what they need.
1: And Donald Trump's approach apparently is to just lie about it. He's invented a retired Navy admiral who he refuses to name, who's claiming that he, the Navy admiral, has been shipped out at sea longer than the Lincoln. Everyone knows the Lincoln set the record. There's no dispute. There's no record of any other Navy vessel staying out there that long. And Donald Trump is just lying and saying, oh, sure, they've done it many times before.
0: And he also said he wants this deployment to be longer, just so it's longer. I mean, I don't get it. I mean, this guy's supposed to be the commander in chief. He's supposed to be looking out for our service members. He's supposed to be making decisions that are in the best interest of our national security. And he gets us into this war in Iran with no plan. And now he is just completely stuck and he doesn't know what to do.
1: Senator Mark Kelly, thank you very much for joining us tonight.
0: Thank you for having me on.
1: And coming up, Senator John Ossoff is running for re-election in Georgia while calling Donald Trump a crook and infuriating Donald Trump by identifying Donald Trump's favorite travel companion. Senator John Ossoff joins us next.

0: Here is our next guest, Senator John Ossoff, campaigning for re-election yesterday in Columbus, Georgia.
1: I think that it's so fitting that we're here in Columbus today with so many extraordinary veterans, service members, military spouses, and civilians who support the work of our service members here with us, here just down the street from Fort Benning, with you, Mark. Because I don't think anything illustrates the times more aptly than that the draft-dodging crook president who has plunged our nation recklessly into a war he knows not how to end or to win, tried to imprison this man who embodies American heroism, a decorated combat veteran, naval aviator, astronaut, space shuttle commander, U.S. Senator. Donald Trump tried to lock him up for daring to state in public a fundamental principle of military law.
0: A new Reuters Ipsos poll finds 63% of Americans believe it was inappropriate for Donald Trump and his family to profit from cryptocurrency after he returned to the presidency. 69% say Donald Trump's private business interests influence his presidential decisions. In a campaign speech in Atlanta on Sunday, Senator Ossoff turned the corruption focus on his Republican opponent, Mike Collins.
2: Now, remember, Mike's already under federal investigation for illegally funneling tax dollars to his violent staffer's girlfriend for a no-show job. Do you remember that? But Mike Collins also repeatedly broke the law hiding his crypto trading. Because he's like a scandal pinata. But every time you shake him, more misdeeds fall out.
0: The Office of Congressional Conduct referred Mike Collins to the House Ethics Committee regarding his use of congressional resources, which he has called a, quote, nothing burger. Mike Collins has denied doing anything illegal with his crypto trades. In that same speech in Atlanta on Sunday, Senator Ossoff, to the outrage of the Trump White House, said this.
2: They've lied nonstop about this war like they lie about everything. And they know they're lying, but they lie and they keep lying anyway because in this White House, they view persistence in deceit as a virtue. You hear me, Atlanta? And there's something uniquely despicable about lying a nation into war. Treating citizens as fools and those who serve as pawns. Aboard the USS Abraham Lincoln, they've now been at sea for 240 plus days without a port call. It's a Navy record. And still they serve with excellence. God bless the sailors, Marines, aviators, and all aboard the United States ship Abraham Lincoln. See, they don't expect luxury. They'll endure hardship. But they deserve competent leaders who send them into combat only when necessary. And with decisive clarity of purpose, not fools who lie about the purpose and progress of war. And while the sailors on the Lincoln fight his war, while he fruitlessly drains our munitions and oil reserves, the president sleeps through his meetings. He golfs and trades stocks. See, he doesn't want to do the job. He wants to build his ballroom and travel with Natalie on their apparently defenseless flying palace gifted by the Emir of Qatar.
0: Joining us now is Senator John Ossoff of Georgia in his campaign for re-election. Senator, of all the things you've said about Donald Trump, and there are many, this is the one that apparently bothers him and everyone at his White House the most. You said, we just heard it, he wants to build his ballroom and travel with Natalie on their apparently defenseless flying palace gifted by the Emir of Qatar. Why do you think that's the line that bothers Donald Trump the most?
3: Lawrence, it's been amazing to watch this White House melt down over this all week. And about Natalie Harp, these White House staffers are adults, public officials paid by the taxpayer with immense power in positions of public trust. And whether it's Natalie Harp printing out Donald Trump's daily dose of delusion and flattery, or Peter Navarro steering taxpayer-funded loans to Trump family investments, or Pete Hegseth deluding the president daily into deepening this quagmire in the Middle East, no one cares about their feelings. The sailors on the Lincoln are fighting his war, a war based on lies, while he plays with his new ballroom, flies around on a jet given to him by a foreign prince, and retreats into this circle of sycophantic aides who tell him every day what he wants to hear, not what he needs to hear. This entire White House is responsible for lying the country into war, and for the rest of their careers, they will be known for having participated in this obscenity.
0: As I listen to you make this case in these speeches, especially in the full context of the entire speech, there's a flow and a logic to this. But there are people out there who believe that you are deliberately trying to carve out these little bites that will specifically provoke Donald Trump. Is that what you're doing, or are you just trying to communicate to those voters what this is all about?
3: I'm trying to make sure that folks in Georgia know the truth about this administration. And apparently, in the White House, the truth hurts. They've lied us into war after promising peace. They've driven inflation skyrocketing, thrown people off their health insurance, doubled health insurance premiums for more than a million Georgians after they promised to bring down prices on day one. And the president's done so enabled not just by hangers-on and sycophants in the White House, but also Republicans in Congress who have enabled him at every turn. And one of them is Congressman Mike Collins here in Georgia, the pro-war, pro-tariff, pro-cutting your health care bigot congressman, Trump puppet, who's running for the U.S. Senate. And Lawrence, I want people to understand the following, because I've heard some rosy predictions about this Senate race in Georgia. This is Georgia. This is the most competitive battleground state in the country. The president's allies are right now, as we speak, committing tens of millions of dollars to attacking me. I guarantee that within weeks, the polling will be within the margin of error. And there is no path back to the Senate majority without winning this race in Georgia. So if you are fed up with what's happening to our country and the lies from this White House and the war and the inflation, and you want to take action right now, pick up your phone, pick up your laptop, go to electjohn.com, and help empower me and my team to win this crucial Senate race in Georgia.
0: The way you're campaigning and the language you're choosing, you must know, is inviting Donald Trump to unload all the resources possible to defeat you.
3: Well, the White House is obviously deeply offended when it's pointed out that they've broken every promise they made, that they've lied the nation into a war they know not how to end or how to win. And yes, I expect them to spend tens, if not hundreds of millions of dollars to try to win this Senate race in Georgia. When I unseated Perdue back in 2020 and 2021, Lawrence, they wound up spending almost $300 million to try to fend me off in that race. This is a crucial and competitive battleground state. I'm going to continue telling the truth, and I'm asking folks to help at electjohn.com.
0: John Ossoff, thank you very much for joining us tonight.
3: Thank you.
0: And coming up, as I told you on this program last night, if you are concerned about what is at stake in our elections, you need to read an astonishing new novel by Kurt Anderson. It is titled The Breakup. It's about where our politics might be 20 years from now, with a new president in the White House and people who you know in our politics today being very active in our politics 20 years from now. Best-selling author Kurt Anderson will join us to talk about this story next.

0: A one-of-a-kind book that only this writer could produce. That's what the Chicago Tribune is calling Kurt Anderson's brilliant new novel, The Breakup. The book takes us 20 years into the future to see how a politically divided country has decided to break up. Americans have been strange bedfellows in a mixed marriage for a long time. We grew apart, we stayed together, but finally came to find each other impossible. We fought. We had irreconcilable differences. We finally split. In a world where half the marriages unravel or rot or die of thirst or blow up. A cliched question about America since I was a kid concerned our national political fever, if and when it would ever break. The fever broke, along with our beautiful, uncomfortable, brittle, breakable, antique national governing arrangements now being rebuilt and refurbished. It could be worse. A national divorce occurs in the breakup instead of an all-out 19th century style civil war. Like many divorces, it begins angrily and in the later negotiations becomes more practical and understanding and not so bad. In this imagined American future, Chris Murphy is the Senate Majority Leader, Abigail Spanberger is the chair of the Senate Foreign Relations Committee, now dealing with the USA's closest neighboring country, the Free American Republic, which includes half the land of the United States, but only about one-fourth of the people. Pete Buttigieg is the Disunion Commission Chair, the national divorce mediator of sorts, trying to sort out the future of Social Security and Medicare and Medicaid in the breakaway states. Alyssa Slotkin is the vice president of the United States, and Alexandria Ocasio-Cortez is president. Purely fictional characters populate the leadership of the Free American Republic, where, according to news reports, 20 years from now, some secession remorse is taking hold among people who are watching their hospitals close and are now living in a country with an economy one-seventh the size of the remaining United States of America, which includes all of the biggest and richest blue states. Some states, like Montana, go back and forth about leaving the union, but in the end, 39 states vote to stay. In the novel, we tour the disconnected landscape with the parents of a high school student doing what has become, by that time, an old-fashioned college tour, visiting campuses in both countries. And we learn much of the new etiquette of the mid-21st century, including where to stand on an elevator with robots. We had training sessions last month to practice what will happen when the robots start riding along with the rest of us instead of in robot-only elevators. The main lesson was about their default positions at the front of cars because some people feel uncomfortable with robots behind them. And on the left side, particularly the tall walkers, since robots communicate with the elevator via ultra-wideband and don't need to push buttons. In the future, 20 years from now, rendered in the breakup, Donald Trump is no longer with us. And although we have a collection of trillionaires, not all of them completely bad, Elon Musk is no longer among them, having, quote, overdosed en route to Mars. Joining us now is Kurt Anderson, the author of the New York Times best-selling nonfiction books, Fantasyland and Evil Geniuses, and now the author of a movie-worthy work of fiction titled The Breakup, which is now available online and in stores. Kurt, thank you very much for joining us tonight, and thank you so much for this book. I told Jen Psaki the other night, this is what I've been reading. To feel, actually, among other things, the import of these election nights that we're having right now, that so much is at stake in the present as we imagine what the future might be. You've taken this imagination all the way up to 2046, and it is just beautifully told, and told in the shape of a divorce, the kind of story we've seen people go through, fearing the worst at the beginning, finding ways that turn out maybe to be practical ways of coexisting. What got you on this path?
1: Well, I started with this idea that I wanted to write really a book about the future, America. You know, I'd written these two nonfiction histories that you mentioned, and I decided that the way to do that future is what I've done for previous times, which is to say fictionally, with a novel. Because thinking about it, I realized I could write a book saying, oh, this could happen, this could happen, this happened in Yugoslavia, whatever. But to me, the future of the United States, of anywhere, is fiction. You know, it's all speculative, and until it happens, it's fiction. So that was the way to go. Plus, I decided I wanted to see how this went down and how life exists in the aftermath of the breakup and the Civil War through the eyes of two people I hope are sympathetic characters, living through it and having their own issues with their 23-year-old marriage that is part has political issues in their conflict, but other also incredible conflicts over technology, which has, as you suggest, has progressed as it will in 19 years. And she grew up in Tennessee, Natalie. He grew up in Los Angeles, suburbs of Los Angeles. She was working class, he's not. So they began with differences, as in that passage you read, so did America. So does America, and that's part of its, of course, magnificence.
2: I love just futurists alone should have an interest in this, whether they even without caring about the politics. You don't have to care about the politics to be just swept away with this book. It is you're just holding a great movie in your hands, and the pages turn themselves. But on the framing of it in terms of divorce, what I found so fascinating about it was that what people discover in divorce, as painful as an idea as it might sound at the beginning, and they discover it might be years down the road, it's very common for them to discover, oh, it wasn't so bad, and or in many cases, oh, it was definitely the right thing to do, and everyone is better off. And so we're only about 10 years into the workings of the divorce in this book at 2046. Do you imagine that in the next volume of this story in 2066 that people would be feeling, you know, it was probably the right thing to do under the circumstances?
1: Well, I left it, as you know, ambiguous about what happened. Mm-hmm. And it seems as though that possibility is very much there. And certainly the husband in this marriage is, hey, this is great. And when there was the Civil War, and then when there was this movement to break up the United States, unlike in the Civil War 170 years ago,

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0: Kurt Anderson gets tonight's last word. His book title is The Breakup. 11th Hour with Ali Velshi starts now. Hey, Ali, I urge you to get Kurt Anderson on the show talking about this book because there's so much more to talk about than just the politics in it, the future of robotics, artificial intelligence, the economy, so many fascinating things in it to explore that I've left for you.
1: I actually emailed him right at the end of your interview to say I'd love to continue that conversation on the show. First of all, it was a remarkable endorsement coming from you because you read a lot of stuff and you've written a lot of stuff. So that's kind of amazing. But secondly, that was masterful in that you had an entire interview about a book and left me wanting to read it because I didn't know enough about it. So that's my assignment.
0: There's so much more. So much. We did tip of the iceberg, Ali. You got to do the rest of it.
1: Thank you, my friend. I appreciate it. You have yourself a good night.
0: Thank you.
1: The 11th Hour starts now. Tonight, with a new Senate rating, the math is changing for November. I'll head to the big board to show you the new path opening up for Democrats. Plus, the story of how Donald Trump is leading Republicans into a political trap on a sleeper issue that could change the course of the midterms. And the story of a breakthrough experimental vaccine treatment for cancer in a research field that's been targeted by the Trump administration. It is Wednesday, August the 19th. There are 76 days until the midterm elections, and tensions between the Trump administration and state election officials are spilling out into the open. Donald Trump has appointed election deniers to powerful positions all across the government, while at the same time dismantling agencies that have played critical roles in keeping past American elections secure. Just take a look at what's happening right now with something called the Cybersecurity and Infrastructure Security Agency. You'll know it as CISA. Its job is to protect American cyber and physical infrastructure and to defend America from outside interference, whether it be from foreign nations or hostile groups. Now, usually, CISA also partners with states to make sure that American elections are safe and secure from interference. It informs local officials about the threat environment ahead of each election and helps defend their systems from getting hacked. But the relationship between CISA and the states has disintegrated under the second Trump administration. The reason why starts with this man, Chris Krebs. Chris Krebs was a longtime Republican. He was appointed as director of CISA by Donald Trump and unanimously confirmed by the Senate in 2018. He was the one in charge of CISA during the 2020 elections. And as Trump began spreading the big lie, trying to sow doubts about the integrity of that year's elections, Krebs pushed back hard. 9 days after the election, CISA issued a statement that contradicted basically every bogus claim that Trump was making about the results of the presidential race. It declared that the 2020 election was, quote, the most secure in American history. It added, quote, that there is no evidence that any voting system deleted or lost votes, changed votes, or was compromised in any way. Just 5 days after that statement was published, Donald Trump fired Chris Krebs. Today, the agency is a shell of its former self. It hasn't had a permanent director since Donald Trump returned to the White House. It's a really important agency. It's faced cuts to its staff and to its programs. The Trump administration has even pulled funding that was designated to help states keep each other informed about election-related threats. Meanwhile, Trump's attacks on the election continue. Last year, Trump revoked Krebs' security clearance and ordered federal agencies to investigate him and to review CISA's work under his leadership. This guy's a lifelong Republican, by the way. State election officials across the country are being subjected to that same kind of hostility today. The Department of Justice sent letters to state election officials earlier this summer, warning them that they could face criminal charges if non-citizens are found to have voted in their state. The Homeland Security Secretary, Mark Wayne Mullen, said that the Trump administration could pull federal funding if states don't make the changes that the federal government is demanding of them. So it shouldn't come as a surprise that some of these election officials are pushing back as the Trump administration makes a half-hearted effort to help states in the final weeks before voting for the midterms begins. On Monday, CISA held an election security call with officials across the country, and it didn't go well. Participants told VoteBeat, a publication that specializes on election issues, that acting CISA director Nick Anderson did not offer any real support to the states. Instead, frustrations boiled over, and at least one secretary of state, Arizona's Adrian Fontes, confronted CISA officials and told them, quote, I don't trust you. Joining me now is the Arizona Secretary of State, Adrian Fontes. Secretary Fontes, thank you for being with us. You are all important. All of you Secretary of States who administer elections are important. But boy, you've been at ground zero of the nonsense involving Donald Trump in the 2020 election, which I can't believe continues to this day, 6 years later. But you actually need collaboration with your fellow states and the federal government to ensure that elections run smoothly and consistently across this country. You told me before you haven't been getting that from the federal government.
2: Well, we haven't been getting it from the federal government. We've been getting it from each other at the state level. And that meeting that happened because the National Association of Secretaries of State, which is the oldest such association in the country, is kind of the great convener. It's a bipartisan association where we have these open and robust, honest and direct conversations. Somebody in that conversation mentioned some of the stuff that I had to say to the press, and I've confirmed it because I think it's important that folks understand why it is that at this very late moment, it's wholly insufficient. And it's an abandonment of the duties that the Department of Homeland Security and CISA has to come in and say they want to help, because they haven't. They have reduced all of their assistance that they've been giving us for years during the first Trump administration and during the Biden administration. They've reduced, as you indicated, not just their funding and their coordination, but all of their assistance. And we've had to really kind of scramble around. But we've done well across the country. Republican and Democratic secretaries of state, our individual state departments of Homeland Security, in conjunction with, like in Arizona, our National Guard and the Arizona Counterterrorism Information Center, and many of our partners have kind of shored up our election infrastructure without CISA and without the federal government. But here's the biggest problem that that presents. CISA and the Department of Homeland Security no longer have our eyes and ears giving information to them because they've abandoned us. So we have a weakened capacity to respond nationally from the federal government because they have totally ignored and abandoned their duties to us.
1: Now, why is that? Because Donald Trump claims to be awfully concerned about dangers to our voting system and makes constant claims about how unsafe it is and how there's all sorts of non-citizens voting and all that stuff. So what's the goal? What are they trying to achieve?
2: Well, he can claim in one hand and spit in the other and see which one fills up first. The bottom line is this. I don't know what exactly their goals are other than to try to pick their own voters. And we've seen it with executive orders trying to pretend like you can just change the rules of the Postal Service at the last second. The Department of Justice demanding, illegally, by the way, complete voter rolls, including private information that would be illegal for us to turn over from the states to the federal government, and all kinds of other stuff. The interference is absolutely, I hate using the word unprecedented because that's all this administration seems to have been. It's a real problem when you have the chief executive of the federal government trying his darndest to interfere with our elections and attempt to select his own voters. But here's the important thing, and I think it's really, really, really critical that folks realize this. Our elections administrators across this country have the grit and persistence to get through this challenge like we've gotten through challenges throughout American history. We've survived the Civil War and had elections. The Spanish flu and COVID-19, we've had elections. The flooding in North Carolina, the fires in Lahaina, all kinds of emergencies have happened. Natural disasters, man-made issues, and we have always had our elections. We will continue to do so. We are the folks who represent the best in America, and we will continue to do so no matter what happens coming out of the White House, whether or not we've got cooperation from CISA or the Department of Homeland Security.
1: When you look at the states that Donald Trump targeted in his challenges against the 2020 election, your state, Michigan, Georgia, Pennsylvania, you all audit your elections. You all come up with statistics and numbers. You all know exactly how many non-citizens attempt deliberately or accidentally to vote and how many actually do vote. In many in the very, very, very few cases where that occurs, if it's not deemed to be an accident, people are prosecuted. There's no actual failure of the system. This whole concept, Darlene Graham said this in her debate, that she believes, as one of her top three priorities, that only citizens should vote in America. Fundamentally, only citizens vote in America.
2: That's absolutely true. And you've mentioned states that have Republican and Democratic secretaries of state who are chief election officers. Look, all of the folks who run our elections would have to be in on this incredible, you know, what was the old phrase, vast conspiracy to make anything like what has been alleged happen. And it's just flat out not true. And here's why we know it's not true. Let's just take the allegation of illegal voters. Okay, where's the list? We've never had anyone from this administration or anywhere else submit a list of hundreds of thousands of illegal voters. Well, if you're asserting a fact that there are these illegal voters, where's the list? I feel like one of those old ladies in the old Wendy's commercials. Where's the beef? What in the world do you have to present for reals as actual evidence? On the other hand, let me give you an example of something my administration did in January. We submitted 28 cases to the Attorney General for prosecution because we had folks doing the wrong things. For example, voting out of Arizona and then voting in Arizona in the same election. That's illegal. And so we follow the law. We prosecute where it's important to prosecute. We investigate all of these cases. And if, in fact, there are the very vanishingly rare cases of non-citizens that have voted, 99% of the time, it's an accident or it was unintentional somehow. The bottom line is this: American elections are secure, they are accountable, they are fair, no matter what anybody accuses, particularly if they make those accusations without any evidence.
1: And just to underscore how vanishingly rare, 28 cases you referred for prosecution, what's the denominator there out of how many people who vote in Arizona?
2: Millions. I mean, you're talking about, I think in that particular election, we were somewhere near 4.5 million voters, maybe slightly less than that. But the bottom line
1: let's be conservative, 4 million, 28. Okay. So this is not a, this is probably not the crisis it appears to be. Good to see you again. Thank you for being with us. The Arizona Secretary of State, Adrian Fontes. All right, coming up, MS Now is changing one of its state ratings from lean R to toss up. I'll be at the big board with the details. Plus, two very specific reasons why Democrats might have their best shot at taking the Florida governor's mansion for the first time in 32 years. And sometimes when you turn on a nightlight, you don't know exactly what it'll illuminate over time. Tonight's nightlight is a reminder of why it's worth it to turn it on and find out.

All right, last night we discussed the unique way in which Alaska elects its statewide officials. First, with a nonpartisan primary in which the top four vote-getters advance, then in a ranked choice general election where voters rank their preferred candidates from first through fourth. So far, we know two of the four candidates who will advance to November's election, the incumbent Republican Senator Dan Sullivan and Mary Peltola, a former Democratic Congress member from Alaska's at-large district. Peltola won the state's first ever ranked choice election, which was back in 2022. And last night, with 80% of the vote in, she's the top vote getter in the primary. She's earned 7,093 more votes than Dan Sullivan, the incumbent. And even if every vote that was cast for another guy named Daniel Sullivan, another Republican running, were a mistake that were meant for the incumbent senator, it wouldn't actually close the gap between these two. Now, in light of these results, MS Now, as of today, has changed the Senate race from lean Republican to a toss-up, which means that if elections were held tomorrow, Alaska would effectively be a coin toss. It could be Mary Peltola or it could be Dan Sullivan. This is for a few reasons. One is Trump's general unpopularity because of his war in Iran and the high cost of living. Gas and groceries dominate voter concerns nationally, and those are two categories where prices in Alaska are even higher than the national average. Another reason we've changed the race to toss-up is Peltola's strength as a candidate who's already won statewide in this ranked choice voting format. Winning more votes outright last night confirmed her strength. Recent polling also shows a race that is within the margin of error. All right. Now, to win the let me just show you how this could work. To win control of the Senate, Democrats would need a net gain of four seats, which likely means defending all of the seats that they currently hold that are up for election and then flipping four additional seats from red to blue. Alaska being in play really boosts the probabilities for Democrats. And to show you that, I've pulled up our what if board. This is where I can sort of play with the map a little bit and show you how it works. Now, I want to clean this picture up a bit. Everything that's in red means it's likely to be Republican. Everything that's in blue means it's likely to be Democrat. Those things in white, by the way, there's no Senate election there. And the ones in yellow are the ones we can make some decisions about. So I'm just prognosticating here. This is nothing official, but let's suggest that New Hampshire, for instance, goes to the Democrats. Let's say that Iowa stays Republican, and let's say that Texas stays Republican. Then let's say Democrats are successful in two tough races that they have to defend right now. John Ossoff wins in Georgia, and Abdul al-Sayed wins in Michigan. Now they've got to flip four seats, and each of these races we have rated as either a toss-up or as a lean Democrat, which means it's possible. That lean Democrat seat, one of them is North Carolina. Roy Cooper, who has never lost an election in his life, so let's make that a Democratic seat. We've also got Maine. Tough one to call, but right now let's call it a Democratic seat. Ohio, John Husted, running at the moment behind Sherrod Brown. So let's make this, let's say Sherrod Brown gets his seat back. Now we're at 49 Republicans to 50 Democrats. That's not a win for Democrats, remember, because the way this works is that the vice president is the tiebreaker in the House. So the Democrats actually need 51 seats to win. That's why Alaska becomes really important. If after today's change, this becomes a toss-up, and if Democrats are having a very strong night on November 3rd, and you put Alaska in the Democratic column, then you have 51 to 49. If Democrats can win those three coin tosses in a row, gets them to 51 Senate seats, and it gets them to control of the Senate. Joining me now is Nathan Herz, executive editor of the Anchorage Press. Nathan joined me last night where we had a remarkable and somewhat geeky conversation about Alaska's voting methodology, which was fantastic, Nathan. I appreciate that. But

0: out given the results we saw in the primary last night?
1: Yeah, I mean, I think it's always really hard. Alaska is a notoriously difficult place to poll, right? Like we have 350-ish thousand people, half our state's population, like living in and around our biggest city, which is Anchorage. But then, you know, we have also all the people in like off-road system communities and like way out there. And these are not people that necessarily are as inclined to, as maybe urban folks, to submit to 30 minutes of questioning about candidates' favorability and who they're going to vote for. And so I think, you know, we always hear leading up, especially to a primary election, like this race is close or this race is not close. And it's actually just going to be a waltz to victory by the incumbent Republican Senator Dan Sullivan. And I think, you know, there were some signs leading into this election. I think the most compelling one was the fact that you had these outside groups, super PACs, spending enormous sums of money to effectively boost fringe candidates, a number of whom don't even live in Alaska, onto the general election ballot as spoiler candidates for the major party candidates. So, you know, there was this sense that the race was close, but I think, you know, to see Mary Peltola this far ahead based on the preliminary results, I mean, I think it seems to show that Mary, if not in a commanding position, is clearly in a competitive position, and that this race really is going to be close going down to the wire in November.
0: One of the things that Lisa Murkowski, who has, by the way, shown not only sort of an independent streak from time to time, but was a strange candidate herself in that she was at one point written in. Alaska has the ability to write in a candidate. I believe you do have to spell the name correctly. And they elected Lisa Murkowski. But one of the points she made is that she does not support this effort by President Trump to have this SAVE Act, in which people have to show their birth certificate or their passport to register to vote, for particular reasons in Alaska, because that's actually really hard to do in Alaska. She talked about the fact that people in some cases would have to get on a plane to go to some kind of a registrar's office to do this.
1: Yeah, we in Alaska, I mean, it's people have their different conceptions of Alaska, and I think people do still think of it as the last frontier, but it really is like hard for people to conceptualize the remoteness of some of the communities where people live. Like these are communities that are not on a road system. You have to fly in there, many hundreds of them literally on like an old school bush plane, like you see in Northern Exposure or other, you know, kind of television shows. And these are not places where there's like a DMV or a social security office where you can go get an ID card. And I think, you know, some of that remoteness actually, and maybe we can get to that, is playing into the race between Dan Sullivan and Mary Peltola in this U.S. Senate election, just because, you know, these communities face uniquely high costs and challenges to folks' way of life.
0: Yeah, let's talk about that for a second. By virtue of the remoteness, by virtue of the fact that things are hard to get to Alaska, your price of everything, if the rest of the country is worried about the price of groceries and gas, you're actually worried more about it.
1: Yeah, earlier this year, sort of as a way of getting at some of these like cost of living questions, and really just as a story in and of itself, like I got on a plane in Bethel, which is a rural hub community off the road system in western Alaska, about 400 miles west of Anchorage. I flew on a jet to get there. In Bethel, I got on a bush plane and I flew maybe 150 miles at the cost of $320 for a one-way ticket, and went and looked at their gas pump, where gas for people's four-wheelers and for their cars is being sold for $8.44 a gallon because of some of the unique aspects of global fuel markets actually work. These are communities that actually get their gas typically from tankers that are loaded in Asia and consequently are really affected by the closure of the Strait of Hormuz and the Iran war. And so these are communities, some of which were, you know, are still expecting to see gas prices once their summer barge of gas comes in. Like these are going to be in the double digit per gallon, many of which actually already were at that level. And so like this stuff is uniquely painful for Alaskans already. And I think is really now this Iran war stuff is really on folks' minds. And I think it is playing into the election for sure.
0: Nathaniel

Neil, my audience deserves a continuing education credit for two nights of you telling us a lot about Alaska. So we really, really appreciate the time that you've taken, and we hope you'll continue to join us. Nathaniel Herz is the executive editor of the Anchorage Press. All right, coming up, we're going to tell you two reasons Democrats should feel optimistic about Florida this election year. And later, we'll take a deep dive into a key sleeper issue that has united voters in both red and blue states on the opposite side of Donald Trump.

0: been 32 years since Florida voters last elected a Democratic governor. But now that the general election ballot is set, there's reason to believe that this year could be different. Last night's primaries left us with a contest between the Trump-endorsed Congressman Byron Donalds for the GOP and the former Republican Congressman David Jolly for the Democrats. Now, let's just be clear here. Florida's a red state. And because of that, Donalds is favored to win. But it's not a foregone conclusion, and there are two big reasons this year could be different. One comes down to candidate quality. Republicans who are uncomfortable with the extremism of the MAGA movement or angry about the Iran war and the economy can turn to Jolly, who is a moderate Democrat who still has standing with Florida Republicans. Byron Donalds, on the other hand, is essentially campaigning on his own fealty to a president who's sitting at record high disapproval and tripling down on every policy that's making Donald Trump unpopular. But, and I'm going to go to the board to show you this one, there's another reason that things could be a little different this year in Florida, and it's got to do with movement among a key voting demographic that helped Republicans turn Florida as red as it is in the first place. In the last decade, Democrats have been steadily losing Florida Latinos. In 2016, Hillary Clinton won the Latino vote in Florida by 27 points. Then in 2020, Biden won it, but by only 7 points. And in 2024, Kamala Harris lost the Latino vote to Donald Trump by 16 points. This is a 43-point swing in 8 years. But I want to show you something else. I want to look at a more recent poll of the Florida governor's race. This is a University of North Florida poll from late July. The Democrat, David Jolly, leads the Republican, Byron Donalds, among Latino voters by 18 points. This is a full 34-point reversal of Donald Trump's margin of victory among Latinos in 2024. Now, something we've learned, I spend a lot of time thinking about and looking about at polls, and then I spend a lot of time talking to you about them on primary nights. And if there's one lesson we've all learned together, polls are not exact. But if Latinos swing by as much as this poll suggests, it may be enough to flip the governor's race for Democrats. That said, this is a complicated race that is all but certain to come down to a whole lot more than simply one demographic, particularly one demographic that is not monolithic. Joining me now is David Jolly. He's a former Republican congressman from Florida who's since switched parties. He's now the Democratic nominee for governor in Florida. David, first of all, congratulations on your victory.
1: Thank you, Ali. It's always good to be with you. I appreciate
0: it. Let's talk about this race. First of all, I want to talk about the distinction. Byron Donalds is not simply a Democrat. He is one of a Republican. He's one of about 20 or so Republicans who are, you know, they're what the Tea Party became and the Freedom Caucus became. He's taken a hard line.
1: That's right.
0: He is a MAGA Republican.
1: He is. Look, he's known for one thing in the state. It's that he's Donald Trump's guy. Donald Trump endorsed him before he was even a candidate for governor. And he spent the last 16 months trying to use that to secure the nomination. But then he had to spend $55 million because his numbers were softening. And even with all of that, he came in under 50%. More Republicans voted against him last night than voted for him. But look, this is also a cycle where people have just become exhausted by the 6 year of a presidency, the economic grip that is really crippling too many people's personal economy, housing, healthcare, and education. We see the outright corruption. We're exhausted from culture wars, and it's created this environment, Ali, I say, much like a 1974 post-Watergate moment where people realize, I don't have to be a Democrat to vote for a Democrat. I don't care about party registration. If Democrats will put in front of me somebody who's going to focus on my economic well-being, housing, healthcare, and education, get government out of my life, but otherwise improve my opportunity in the state. That's why if the race were tonight, we would win the general election. I mean that. That's where the data is. If the election in Florida were tonight, Florida's voters would elect a Democratic governor.
0: Okay, so let's talk about that for a minute, because first of all, let's go back to the Latino vote for a second, and I want to get your interpretation of what that means. I think we all have to be very careful in this country when we generalize based on ethnicity and race, because nobody's a monolith and people have their own issues. That said, this concept of socialism or democratic socialism plays differently among particular Latino groups in Florida because of where they come from. In some cases, whether it's Venezuela or it's Cuba, where they've experienced not socialism as in democratic socialism, but communism. And that plays against them. You've made it very clear that's not where a space in which you live.
1: I reject socialism. I reject the DSA. I'm a capitalist that thinks the private economy creates the greatest amount of economic mobility for the most number of people, but it's not perfect. There are areas where government has to step in and solve some problems. Access to affordable and workforce housing, fixing a homeowner's insurance crisis in a natural disaster state that the private sector simply can no longer cover by itself. I think we need to lead the world in public education to transform our economy, invest in our youth, and I think we should scale up the delivery of healthcare so more people can have improved outcomes. We reduce costs to the state. But I'm a capitalist in saying, let's let the private sector lead. But also, this is an area where we don't do socialism in Florida. But I would also say this, despite all the talk about socialism, Ali, I mean this, I think the greater threat to American politics right now is the rise of authoritarianism, mm-hmm. not the rise of socialism. It is the confrontation with constitutional norms, the breaking of constitutional norms, and the raw power grab of a president and a party who has enabled him. I'm more worried about authoritarianism tonight than I am about socialism.
0: Yeah, look, and you are going to be we don't have Florida as a toss-up, but candidate quality does matter. And if Democrats are having a good night on November 3rd, you could take the governor's mansion, and there could be a Senate flip as well. Your counterpart, who's running for the Senate seat, is a Democratic socialist. How do you reconcile that when you're campaigning?
1: You know, I've spent over a year on the campaign trail. Angie Nixon has as well, and I give her a lot of credit. She has been in every room as I have, 5 people, 10 people, 500 people, talking about people's personal economy, housing, healthcare, and education, at a time when Republicans don't have an answer for that, right? They're screaming socialism. They're launching the culture wars. They've spent $5 million in trans ads against me because they don't have an answer. And what voters have realized in 2026 is, you know, punching at the trans community or screaming socialism doesn't lower their utility bills, doesn't create mm-hmm. more affordable housing or health care. That's the message that Angie has been on. I'm not sure her race was litigated around DSA issues. I think that might be a national takeaway. I think the politics on the ground are a little different.
0: I think you're right about that. Tell me what your conversation looks like. You are a rare breed in that you have been a Republican for a long time. You were elected as a Republican in the House of Representatives. What does that conversation look like when you're talking to Republicans? Because the only way you are going to win as governor in Florida sure. is if you can convince some Republicans to vote for, generally speaking. That's not the only way, but that's going to be one of the key ways you can win. What does the conversation look like?
1: Yeah, so first, voters are looking for change, right? We saw swings towards Democrats by 15, 20 points in elections where more Republicans have voted than Democrats. So voter performance is a little skewed right now. But here's the interesting thing. The most informative part of my career was as an independent, 6 or 7 years, untethered from major party dogma, thinking about big problems that need big solutions, you know, housing, healthcare, and education. But Ali, I amplify Democratic values that the economy should work for everybody. Economic growth is good, but it should work for everybody. Government can do its part to help, and everybody's rights should be protected, their dignity respected. But I use language that sounds like an old school Republican. I want to end culture wars not out of a progressive platform, but out of the libertarian perspective of keeping government out of your life, your doctor's office, your bedroom. I do think the economy should lead, but government should help out a little bit. I'm for local control, undoing preemption. You know, what Republicans have moved into is this big government conservatism, where current Republican leaders have forgotten their roots. I never have. And so a lot of Republicans say, you know, Jolly just makes business sense. If we improve healthcare accessibility, we improve outcomes and we reduce costs. Public education increases the resiliency of our economy. A homeowner's insurance catastrophic fund leads the world in an actuarial model that can cover natural disasters. It's just business sense that Republicans hear when I talk about it. Sure, it's amplifying Democratic values, but that's where I'm in a very postpartisan, post-ideological space. We can't be tethered to this anymore. And I think voters right now are looking for a little bit of honesty, a little bit of trust in each other, and to get past the current toxicity in our politics.
0: All right, David, I know your goal is to win. But, you know, if you win, you and I will have fewer chats like we have over the last year. So that'll be my loss. But I congratulate you on your victory. And I hope you and I continue to have lots of opportunities to talk about ways that we get the country onto the right path. David Jolly is the Democratic nominee for governor in Florida. All right, coming up, we're taking a deep dive into the biggest sleeper issue of this election cycle. Based on polling, regardless of your politics, it's something you're most likely against.

0: Data centers have emerged as a key issue in the upcoming midterm elections. Now, if you've heard about data centers, chances are you probably don't like them. A new survey from the University of Pennsylvania shows that 61% of Americans oppose the construction of data centers in their area. This is a huge spike. It's up from 49% in the same poll back in March. And it crosses party lines. 69% of Democrats and 54% of Republicans now oppose new data centers in their area. An internal GOP memo reported on by Axios today notes how politically toxic data centers have become. The memo warns that Ohio Republican Senator John Husted may lose his reelection bid to his Democratic challenger, the former Senator Sherrod Brown, in large part because Brown has tied Husted to support for data centers. According to the memo, quote, if he loses, meaning Husted, and data centers get the blame, politicians across the country will take notice and they will not go near the next one. This has become a sleeper issue for the entire election cycle, end quote. Axios also reports that sources within the GOP have told them that, quote, internal polls show data centers are as popular as spent nuclear waste, end quote. Now, amid all this uproar, it's important to slow down for a second and understand what data centers actually are before you go out fully hating on them. Data centers are not new. They are a range of specific types, but put simply, that data centers are buildings that contain large numbers of computer servers and storage. They're the backbone of the internet. Website hosting, cloud storage, streaming media, email, just about anything that you do that involves a device connected to the internet relies on a data center somewhere. The more online our society has become, the more need there is for data centers. Think of all the smartphones, all the streaming platforms, all the Wi-Fi connected devices that we didn't have one or two decades ago. But that's not it. And here's the big part. The recent boom in data center construction is largely tied to the emergence of artificial intelligence technology. That has pushed the demand for computing power, which requires new data centers, ever higher. According to analysis by Axios from December, nearly 3,000 new data centers are under construction or planned across the United States, adding to the more than 4,000 already in operation. But while data centers may be the backbone of the technology upon which we all rely, there are several significant drawbacks to them, and people are now taking notice. For one, they spew harmful and toxic chemicals into the air. According to the Southern Environmental Law Center, one data center built by Elon Musk's xAI in Mississippi includes dozens of unpermitted gas turbines releasing smog-forming pollution, soot, and hazardous chemicals like formaldehyde. Southern Environmental Law Center has filed a lawsuit against xAI, arguing that this violates the Clean Air Act. Data centers also need a monumental amount of energy in order to operate. Also, as Consumer Reports notes, a January 2026 report predicts that U.S. data centers' total combined energy demand will nearly double between 2025 and 2028, which is like adding a country with the energy needs of Spain in just 3 years. And that means power could cost more for everyday consumers. A Bloomberg analysis found that in areas with high concentrations of data centers, electricity costs as much as 267% more than it did 5 years ago. Data centers also use a huge amount of water to cool down all of that equipment. Up to 5 million gallons of water every day, as much as 16,000 plus average U.S. households, according to Environmental Protection Agency estimates. To make the situation worse, about two-thirds of the data centers built since 2002 are in areas already experiencing water stress. That's according to a Bloomberg News investigation. And while big tech companies and their allies tout the job creation potential of data centers, and while these projects can create some short-term construction jobs, it's a very different story once data centers are up and running. A 2025 review by Business Insider found that on average, a data center employs 150 workers. Some have as few as 25 employees. In some cases, it's even lower. One data center in Rockland County, New York, owned by JP Morgan Chase, employs 5 people full time. It's currently in the midst of a massive expansion, which will add 1 permanent job to the community, according to the Rockland County Times, citing official application documents. So the project is receiving $77 million in tax breaks and subsidies, which, according to the Rockland County Times, makes for, quote, the highest amount of subsidies and tax breaks per permanent job anywhere in the country. $77 million in tax breaks and 1 job. 38 states offer dedicated tax initiatives to data centers. And amid all this public backlash, Democrats and Republicans alike are turning against data centers. But President Donald Trump remains a staunch supporter. Last month, his administration announced a plan to repurpose federal land to build data centers. And today he said that Americans should welcome data centers into their communities, calling them beautiful. Joining me now, and thankfully we've got one of these guys, is our expert, MS Now senior reporter Josh Einiger. He's done extensive and important reporting for MS Now on data centers, and I suspect we'll be doing a great deal more of it. Thank you, first of all, for being up with us
1: tonight. Thank you for having me.
0: I know you're way ahead of your PhD level on this stuff.
1: Oh, I don't know.
0: But I want to bring this back to entry level.
1: Right.
0: Right. Data centers are big server farms. We've had them for a long time. We've always had them. But something has happened with the scope, the consumption of energy, the need for water, the noise that has caused people to associate them in a way that you didn't have a negative view about a server room.
1: Absolutely. So it starts, I think, this chapter of the data center saga really starts with the beginning of this presidential term when President Trump signed an executive order making it easier to build these places
0: right.
1: when it comes to federal regulation.
0: Right.
1: And then from there, a lot of governors in majority red states followed suit with when it came to state regulation. And so that began this boom of building these places that has started coinciding with the AI boom. Of course, the purpose of that executive order, in the words of President Trump and the White House, was in our ongoing and growing competition with China over AI.
0: Yes.
1: And so it seems like from the traveling that I've done, and I've seen a lot of these facilities, I've talked to a lot of people all over, this really does seem like the physical manifestation of people's fears about AI,
0: yeah.
1: which is this
0: right.
1: nebulous thing that no one really knows what it's going to do for them.
0: Right. Right. And China and the U.S. are locked in this battle for AI supremacy. And there are a lot of people, irrespective of your party or your views, who would say America needs to be at the front end of this thing,
1: sure.
0: which probably means America needs more AI, which probably means America needs more data centers. What's the thing that bumps up against people's will in this? Why are we seeing these polling numbers? Is it electricity prices? What is it that is the main objection here?
1: So, well, it's all of the things that you laid out so well in that run-up, right? But at the end of the day, it seems to me it's a transparency issue. It's an issue about good government and people's ability to control what's going on in their own backyard. Because no one has made the case to individual Americans about why AI is good for them.
0: Right.
1: And why
0: it's, we're using it, whether you're using it as ChatGPT
1: or whatever it is,
0: right. or everything you do in life, every company you
1: Absolutely.
0: Use is using it. We're all using AI all the time.
1: Right. But you don't. There's a, you know, it's human nature. You pick up your phone and you ask Google a question
0: right.
1: or you ask for tech support for, you know, your bank or
0: yeah.
1: something like that. And you're talking to a chatbot, but
0: yeah.
1: you don't, it doesn't, you know, you don't see the data center, you know,
0: right.
1: producing that content. Right. So that to me, from everybody I've talked to, they'll say, okay, we're in a race with China. I didn't sign up to be in this
0: right.
1: race with China. What does it mean to me?
0: Right.
1: Instead, I have this giant facility in my backyard or down the block or in my county. Maybe it plugged into the power grid as a regular customer, just like I am. And now the power company needs to upgrade its services and we're all paying the price.
0: Right.
1: Or maybe they're taking up a lot of water. Or maybe they're making noise and it's keeping me up at night. But what are they doing for me? And by the way, they're getting tax breaks to do it.
0: Right. There's also this issue where AI companies and their lobbies are supporting certain candidates, and the other candidate is now using that as an albatross.
1: Right.
0: Right. So there's already this idea that there's too much outside money in politics, but a lot of the outside money right now is coming from AI.
1: Well, I mean, this gets to this seismic shift that you showed, that Penn survey,
0: yeah.
1: and there have been other surveys also. This shift that has happened with basically seemingly lightning speed,
0: yeah.
1: where it's becoming this huge political issue.
0: Yeah.
1: And people, I mean, there's an organization called Humans First that has sponsored about a month ago these sort of No King style rallies, 140 of them across more than 40 states. And they had like 3 weeks to set it up. And it's Democrats and Republicans
0: yeah.
1: showing up calling for change.
0: All right, we're going to talk a lot about this.
1: So, I hope so.
0: You know, let me know when you can stay up late. I appreciate
1: anytime.
0: It. Josh Einiger is our senior reporter.
1: Great to be here.
0: We'll be right back.

0: help a friend in need.
1: This grass is the highest quality. It was given free of charge by Scotts Miracle-Gro. Scotts. And Scotts is a great company. They actually contributed to my campaign. So Scotts, I want to thank Scotts Miracle-Gro. It's I think the biggest grass company in the world. The owners are fantastic people, and I want to thank them.
0: Scotts Miracle-Gro. I'm not just the president, everyone. I'm also a customer. I mean, that was Donald Trump doing what was essentially a free infomercial for a multi-billion dollar agribusiness that donated to help his presidential campaign. So Trump made those comments at about 11:06 a.m. this morning. And within a few minutes, wouldn't you know it, the stock price for Scotts Miracle-Gro shot up like a rocket. I mean, of course, the president is more than willing to use his status and power to plug a company that just happens to have donated to his campaign. But these days, that seems to be just about the only thing his influence is good for. Because it turns out Donald Trump is much better at selling a product that helps grass grow, I guess, than he is at selling his political agenda. I mean, last night voters went to the polls in six states to vote in primary elections and special elections, and several of Donald Trump's endorsed candidates were on the ballot. And many of those candidates lost. In the Republican primary for Wyoming governor, Trump's preferred candidate lost. In the Republican primary for Florida's 19th congressional district, Trump's candidate lost. In the Republican primary for Florida's 7th congressional district, Trump-endorsed incumbent Congressman Corey Mills was ousted by a primary challenger. In that one, Trump even tried to give himself a little mulligan. I mean, claiming that despite publicly endorsing Corey Mills, he actually had secretly pushed Mills to get out of the race. Sure, whatever you say. Now, all told, Republican primary voters have now rejected 10 Trump-endorsed candidates this election cycle. And just to put this in full context, those 10 losses are as many as Trump suffered in 2018, 2020, and 2024 combined. So we have even more data points that suggest Trump's political influence is waning, even in Republican primaries. And frankly, it's happening at a time when Republican politicians desperately need help from the leader of their party. I mean, take, for instance, the Senate race in Alaska, a state Trump won by 13 points less than 2 years ago. Well, last night, Alaska held its nonpartisan primary, where Democrats and Republicans run together in the same race, and the top four candidates then advance to the general election. That primary was essentially an early test of how well Democratic candidate Mary Peltola would perform against incumbent Republican Dan Sullivan. And as of right now, Democratic candidate Mary Peltola is leading Senator Dan Sullivan by more than 5 points, with 80% of the vote counted. Now, that result was enough for MS Now to move our rating for this race from lean Republican to toss-up. Now, heading into this race, Republicans made a very big deal about how another candidate named Dan Sullivan was also running, potentially taking votes away from the sitting Republican senator of the same name. But as you can see, the other Dan Sullivan is polling at just 2.4%, which is less than half of Peltola's 5-point margin of victory. So what is Donald Trump, the leader of the Republican Party, doing to help Dan Sullivan in that race? Is he campaigning with Sullivan in the state he won? Is he tapping his massive war chest to help finance Sullivan's campaign? Of course not. Instead, his Justice Department is trying to help Senator Dan Sullivan by launching a federal investigation into the other Dan Sullivan. NBC News and Reuters both report that the DOJ has now issued grand jury subpoenas to investigate whether the other Dan Sullivan is part of some nefarious plot to steal the election. I mean, sure, why not? The man, the other Dan Sullivan, had just over $8,000 cash on hand as of the last FEC filing. And again, barely registered with voters. But hey, maybe if the other Dan Sullivan is under federal investigation, he'll only get 1% of the vote instead of 2% of the vote. So that's what's happening in the Alaska Senate race right now. What about the other embattled Republican fighting to keep their Senate seats? Over in Ohio, another state Trump won by double digits less than 2 years ago. Former Democratic Senator Sherrod Brown is mounting a strong challenge against Republican Senator John Husted. A recent Fox News poll found Sherrod Brown leading Husted by 8 points in a head-to-head matchup. And part of how Sherrod Brown has made that race so competitive is by running ads like this one.
2: He's been called the face of data centers in Ohio. Why? Because John Husted spent years aggressively recruiting data centers to the state, cutting sweetheart tax deals and fast-tracking approvals, while ordinary residents watch their electricity bills explode.
3: We're here with Ohio Senator John Husted. We have a lot of experience with something called data centers.
2: John Husted, who's he really working for?
4: I'm Sherrod Brown, and I approve this message.
0: Sherrod Brown is making John Husted the face of unpopular AI data centers in Ohio. And all across the country, I should know, people are pushing back against AI companies building big data centers in their communities. A Gallup poll from earlier this year actually found that more than 70% of Americans oppose AI data center construction in their community. And Sherrod Brown's anti-data center messaging appears to be working. Today, Axios actually obtained a new memo from the Senate Republicans Campaign Committee detailing how that anti-data center messaging is hurting John Husted. And they write, quote, more than any other thing in this race, data centers are the anchor hanging around Husted's neck. So what is Donald Trump, the leader of the Republican Party, doing to help John Husted in that race? Well, let's check back in on that White House event today, shall we?
5: And I can say, if I were the mayor of a town or the governor of a state, and I had a chance to get a big plant in, an AI plant or a data center, I would absolutely want it. Maybe it can use a little public relations help. But if I were a governor or mayor, I would want that plant in my community.
0: Donald Trump loves data centers, loves them. He thinks everyone should want one. I'm sure John Husted was absolutely freaking thrilled to hear that as he is fighting for his political life in Ohio. Now, in Senate races all across the country, Donald Trump appears to be hurting his party's chances more than helping them, even in races that should be easy wins for Republicans. I mean, just consider the Senate race in South Carolina, a state Republicans assumed would be a very easy victory this year. After the death of the late Senator Lindsey Graham, Republicans were forced to hold a special primary election to replace him on the ballot. And Donald Trump decided to put his thumb on the scale in that race by encouraging Senator Graham's sister, Darlene Graham, to jump into that race with Donald Trump's endorsement. So how's that going? How is Donald Trump's handpicked candidate doing in her quest to win that Senate seat for Republicans? Well, here she was in a primary debate just last night.
6: Are Taiwan and the South China Sea national security issues for the United States? And if so, why or how?
7: I'm just going to be honest here. I'm not that informed on national security. So, but I do support the military. My brother was in the Air Force for 33 years. So I will do everything I can to support the military. My dad was in the Army. I'm not a polished politician up here. National security is not my thing, not my area of expertise, but I do support the military.
0: Yeah, I mean, I know we're in the middle of a war, but national security, that's like just totally not my thing. But did I mention I support the military? Do you all feel better now? Remember, Donald Trump is the one who encouraged her to get into that race. He endorsed her. He bet on her. And the only good news for South Carolina Republicans right now is that Trump's endorsement is no longer a guarantee that his preferred candidate will win. Look, it's clear that Trump has not put a lot of thought or time or energy into helping Republicans win in these midterm elections. We don't know whether that is because he doesn't want to help or doesn't have the influence to help or some sort of combination. But we do know that Trump doesn't seem to be focused on or concerned about the fate of his party. Instead, he is spending these critical last days leading up to the midterms focused on the issues we know, and we talk about this a lot, he really, really cares about. I mean, here he was today talking at length. We're not even going to show you the whole thing about the brand new granite helipad he is installing on the South Lawn of the White House.
1: We got rid of the asphalt here, and this is granite. It's a white granite. It's called a flawless granite. And you can see the kind of granite this is. This Granite has a million-year life. It's a very strong stone. This is the highest quality stone you can get, and it's a very special stone. This is pure white granite, very high quality, and the highest quality. Come on over here. This is a path leading with the same exact granite, very strong granite. You'll never see a crack in this granite. This is a helipad at the highest level. It can land any helicopter in the world. They can have events on it. They can have people go there for cocktails and then walk to the ballroom. This is going to be used for a lot of different celebrations, a lot of different big meetings. But it's something we really needed badly for the helicopters, but we get a secondary use, and that's, we can have some beautiful events here.
0: It's kind of like he's a real estate agent selling a feature on an expensive house. It's like, it's a dual-use helipad, everyone. Think about the potential for the space. You could use it to land your helicopter. You could use it to host cocktail parties. Think of the potential. Maybe it can even be a nursery for a little baby helicopter one day. Imagine. That is where Donald Trump's attention is focused ahead of this critical election. That tells you a whole lot. Joining me now, former senior advisor to President Barack Obama and co-host of Pod Save America, Dan Pfeiffer, and frequent writer on Substack and New York Times White House correspondent Maggie Haberman. She's the co-author of the book Regime Change, which has now been number one on the New York Times bestseller list for 8 straight weeks. And we probably talk about some aspect of the book nearly every day on this show. Thank you both for being here. Maggie, let me start with you. You've made the point that Trump is not focused on the midterms. We've seen that by what he's said publicly, but you are so well-sourced with people around him. But it feels like control of Congress could have a very big impact on him, on his White House. So help us understand why he doesn't care about it.
8: There's a division, Jen, between how he sees things and how his advisors see things. If it were up to his advisors, and Jonathan and I have reporting in the book about this, just, you know, advisors would say late last year into early this year that they wish he was more anxious about the political landscape. They wish that he was more aware and concerned about how voters were feeling about the economy. But what often looked like anxiety on his Truth Social feed, or, you know, when he was upset in an Oval Office spray, was really just, you know, him being him. And they've repeatedly said he's going to go out and campaign. He's done a handful of events, but not very many. And instead, as you say, he's out talking about a helipad that is not where most voters' attention is. But he is not the person who is going to face a lot of problems with that oversight. It is a lot of his advisors, but not even his advisors in the White House necessarily. It's people outside the government. His family, the family of Steve Witkoff, of Howard Lutnick. I can go down the list there. But he has, and again, we reported on this in the book, he has told people he is going to pardon any number of people who came within a certain radius of the Oval Office. He is walking around with a presidential immunity ruling from the Supreme Court that he talks about not infrequently or has, and it is other people who are going to bear the brunt of this. And this is not a White House, Jen, that is really focused on legislating. They are focused on executive power. And so he is not looking at it, but other people will face problems with it.
0: I'm sure. I mean, Dan and I have both been in White Houses when you lose power and in different circumstances, and they are going to start to see all the investigations and the subpoenas and all of that coming their way if Democrats retake control. Let me ask you, Dan, I mean, it is, to Maggie's point, I mean, and Trump has said this publicly, I don't care about the midterms. He isn't campaigning. He's sort of doing weak soup endorsements. The man is also at 32% approval rating. Democrats are using his obsession with the helipad, his kind of corruption, his family's corruption on the campaign trail. If he woke up tomorrow and decided, I'm going to throw it all in for the last 75 days here, would that even make a positive difference in these races?
9: It's hard to imagine this version of Donald Trump doing the things he would need to do to help Republicans, to be disciplined, to talk about affordability, to come up with a plan to show how he's trying to reduce costs for people. And it speaks to how unpopular he is that he's not campaigning, because this is not a Senate race that's taking place even in swing states, right? The race for the Senate is taking place all in states that Donald Trump won by double digits. Yet he is in his low 40s, or in some cases in the high 30s in these states. And so he really can't do much other than spend the money that he has been hoarding in his super PACs, you know, north of $500 million, that I think I think Democratic operatives all around the country are shocked they have not yet spent, because every single day they waste, that money becomes less effective and less efficient.
0: Maggie, you mentioned the divide, and it's interesting because you can see that in sort of how the levers of power are being used to even now leading up mm-hmm. to the election. I mean, there is the gerrymandering, which obviously Trump was much more vocal about, the SAVE Act, which he certainly has been vocal about, sending observers and potentially ICE to the polls. We'll see which DOJ, DHS may do. Talk to us about how you reconcile those two things. Is that people acting in a way to save themselves? Is that acting because they think that's what he wants them to do? Make sense of that for us, if you can.
8: It's not on. If I can, I mean, I think this is what is different this term, Jen, and I know we've talked about this before, and Jonathan has too. This is so unrecognizable to term one in certain respects, which is that this is a government of a very small number of people who are in the room with him making decisions. And some of those are people who are involved in politics, who look at the polling, who are making decisions about how to spend resources, how to spend time, and so forth. But Trump is going to do what he wants to do. And so he is not manageable in any great way, maybe on the margins. And certainly this current iteration of the White House did a better job of that than in term one at this stage. But it's not like there are people in the White House who would generally like him to be out doing a granite review of the helipad, or talking about how there was a donation from a campaign donor to him and then sort of promoting the company. He wants to talk about the Save Act, whatever he calls it, Save America mm-hmm. Act. There are people in his government who do like that, like Stephen Miller and a couple of others, and I would not underestimate Stephen Miller's level of power, again, despite stories about how he has been marginalized. But that is not where voters' concerns are. And so you have a government that is really organized around one person, but that doesn't mean that they are not aware that some of what he wants to do is harmful to their broader effort.
0: Yeah, I can't imagine anyone thinking the helipad rant this morning was a good political policies use of time move, no matter who you are. Dan, you wrote, I probably have like four subscriptions to Message, but I keep resubscribing because I don't know what my login is. So there we are. So you wrote a piece about kind of Trump's waning political power and sort of what it all means and the different categories of it. It's interesting to me because last night, there were quite a few losses for him last night. I talked about how there have been 10, which is a total of, if you add up 2018, 2020, and 2022. When do you see the turning point? When was the turning point when he started to lose power? And how much worse, I guess, do you think it could get between now and November for him?
9: I don't want to overstate this because the vast majority of people that Trump endorses do win. But he also endorses people in safe races all the time. But as you point out, there have been 10 candidates, three last night, two in Florida and one in Wyoming, who had Trump's endorsement and lost. And what that says to me is that and when you dig in the data, it's clear that Trump is losing some of his grip on the Republican Party. His approval rating among Republicans is down 12 points since February 2025. And more importantly, the number of Republicans who strongly approve of Trump is cut in half since the beginning of his term. And we see all these polls all the time that say like 85% of MAGA voters support the Iran war or think Trump's doing a bang up job on prices or love the ballroom. But the question that is not being asked is the number of MAGA people who identify as MAGA Republicans growing or shrinking? And there's a lot of evidence that it's shrinking, and that's showing up in these primaries, where it's not that they're rebuking Trump in these, it's that his endorsement is not a de facto win anymore. It's just one data point. And if the Republican is not great in other ways, voters are totally happy just to pick the other person, as they did in Florida and Wyoming last night.
0: Yeah, it's been sort of an interesting pattern to watch over these primaries. Dan, Maggie, we have to take a very quick break. Please stay right where you are, because we have some brand new reporting tonight about Donald Trump's very close personal aide, Natalie Harp, and it involves her security clearance. So we're going to talk about that with the reporter who broke that story and then talk to you about it when we come back.

0: Tonight, MS Now has alarming new reporting about Natalie Harp, Donald Trump's closest and most devoted aide. You know, the one who leaves him adoring letters and accompanied him on that secret flight back from the NATO summit. That one. MS Now is reporting tonight that Harp declined multiple times over more than a year to seek a routine security clearance normally obtained by West Wing staffers. And I can attest that having to get a security clearance to work at the White House at most any level really is pretty standard. Literally everyone does it. But apparently for a while, Natalie Harp just refused. MS Now White House reporter Jake Traylor broke this absolutely wild story tonight, and he joins me now. Jake, tell me about your story. What was going on there?
1: Yeah, I mean, Jen, you know, we talked to many former and current White House officials saying, is this normal that it would take this long to get a security clearance to just begin the paperwork for it? Every single person said this is not normal. This is very abnormal, particularly when we look at the insane proximity that Natalie Harp has to the president. Even for an aide, there is an unbridled amount of access. And our reporting delves out how this has rattled and upset top White House aides for a while. It's also alarmed top officials, security officials, who are concerned at how close the proximity she has. But we talked to two people familiar with the matter who say that Harp, though multiple times they requested that she get this, at least begin the process of getting this background vetting that checks her finances, checks her history, checks her records to make sure she's good to be around the most powerful person in the world. Multiple times she declined to participate, up to the point of where it was a year long. She still had not begun the paperwork. She'd been in the White House for a year. Finally, top security officials and top aides came to the president himself and made mention to him that she still had not completed it, that it was necessary for her to do. The president himself then got involved. Then, just a couple months ago, we saw Natalie Harp fill out that paperwork and go through that security process. And I mean, as I said at the beginning, every person we've talked to about this, when we talk about security clearances, we know they can take a long time. Mm-hmm. There's sometimes some questions. But the fact that she declined multiple times obviously raises question as to what was the going on for a year where there wasn't any clearance whatsoever, and what was happening inside the White House that wasn't getting done. The people that we talked to, four people familiar, said that there is ongoing frustration, but also concern inside the White House as to

0: the access Natalie Harp has. I know that we've reported extensively mm-hmm. on how much influence she has. She controls what the president sees, oftentimes what's put in front of him. And for a year long, she did not have any clearance to be doing that.
1: Yeah, I can attest. I filled out many SF-86s. You just have to sit down and spend a couple of hours doing it. And the key questions are about things like contacts with foreign government officials, drug use. It doesn't take that long. So that doesn't make sense to me as an explanation, but I know you're going to keep reporting on it. Thank you, Jake Traylor, for bringing your story to us. Okay, I want to bring back in Dan Pfeiffer and Maggie Haberman. Maggie, we probably wouldn't know about Natalie Harp were it not for the reporting in regime change. She alarmed the Secret Service by leaving some of those letters in Donald Trump's personal spaces you reported on in that book. I just wonder how you think about that reporting in the context of what we're learning about this security clearance issue now.
2: So Jonathan and I and my colleagues and I don't have independent reporting that she delayed filling out an SF-86, but it does fit into the question of why any of this matters, Jen, which is, yes, there are the letters. You know, during the campaign, she was a frequent presence with him. As we wrote, the Secret Service was alarmed at the time. She is a conduit for other people to reach him as an outside source of information, unvetted information, which is really the way that he likes things. He does not like the processes of government. And there is the question about, you know, her own background and her service in government. If she were not sitting in the Oval Office for so many different meetings, if she were not somebody who puts pieces of information in front of the president, this wouldn't be especially interesting. And during the campaign, she was a staffer to a candidate, and it was her name came up, but it was not quite the same thing. But the fact that her colleagues are among the people who have had concerns about her, not just the Secret Service, not just during the campaign, that has come up over and over again. And while I understand that the White House is upset with some of the reporting around this, you know, this is an issue they should be asking themselves, as opposed to suggesting that it is inappropriate that reporters are writing about somebody who is one of the top advisors to the president.
1: Yeah, I mean, regardless of who the president is, people who have close proximity right. need to have a security clearance. Correct. That's pretty standard through Democratic and Republican presidencies. Correct. Dan, let me ask you, I mean, we kind of learned more about Natalie Harp from Maggie and Jonathan's excellent book. We're talking about her in part, and there's been more reporting this week because of a rift John Ossoff had in a speech on Sunday. Let me ask you kind of a two-parter here. What'd you make of that speech? And also, what do you make of, there's been a complete MAGA meltdown over this. So what do you, I have my own thoughts on this, I've shared, but what do you make, what's that all about?
3: Yeah, I thought John Ossoff is very talented at finding ways to get attention. He understands the attention economy. If he had just, there was a great riff about all the things that President Trump is focused on instead of helping you. If he had ended that riff right before the line that said travels with Natalie, then it wouldn't have gone viral. But because he added that in as something that has been bubbling under the surface, it's something that has been talked about in newsrooms, being sort of bandied about by Democrats, people very curious about this, largely because of everything we learned from Maggie and Jonathan's book about her, it went viral. And the Republican reaction shows that John Ossoff hit a nerve. The amount of performative, angry tweets and truths coming from the president and his aides, and then every MAGA sycophant just trying to show just how outraged they are, putting aside all the attacks that come from this White House against everyone else. And this idea that, you know, it's just so funny that the White House was like, how dare you attack this young woman? And we're going to show you that we're mad about that by attacking the woman reporter who asked the question about it. And so it's very clear that Ossoff hit a nerve. And I think it's because of the reaction from the White House that we are, whatever it is, 4 days later, still talking about it.
1: Yeah, I mean, attacking a CNN reporter and essentially saying her children will be embarrassed about her one day. It's like going a next level. Dan Pfeiffer, Maggie Haberman, thank you both so much, as always.
2: Thanks, Jen.
1: Okay, coming up, remember Transportation Secretary Sean Duffy's Great American Road Trip, the bizarre reality show with the Duffy family that was supposed to be released in June? Well, good news, everyone. All six episodes were finally released today, and we watched them so you don't have to. We're going to show you what we found when we come back.

0: Exciting news, everyone. Just when you were looking for a brand new show to binge during the hot days of August, Transportation Secretary Sean Duffy's reality show is finally out. Now, you may remember back in May, and we talked about this at the time, Duffy and his wife, Fox News anchor Rachel Campos Duffy, announced the show with great fanfare on Fox News. The premise of the show was that the Duffys, along with their 9 children, took a massive road trip all across the country, supposedly to encourage Americans to take road trips of their own.
1: You could go for 2 hours. You could drive for 2 days. Yeah. You could do a day trip. It fits any budget to do a road trip.
0: Does it now? Needless to say, the reality show got a lot of backlash. A lot of Americans were actually pretty mad about the price of gas and about the Trump administration's role in making road trips a whole lot less affordable. There's also the issue of how a cabinet secretary found the time to film an entire reality show. And yes, we're showing you clips of it as we talk about it here, just to give you a sense. I mean, do you remember how mad Sean Duffy was at Biden's transportation secretary, Pete Buttigieg, for taking a singular vacation and going on paternity leave when his twins were born?
2: What's striking is how often this happens. There's a crisis, and Pete Buttigieg decides to ignore it. Mayor Pete went on vacation in Portugal just a couple weeks ago as rail workers prepared to strike. He was on paternity leave as dozens of container ships couldn't enter the country a year ago.
0: Now remind me, when Pete Buttigieg was transportation secretary, did we have the longest TSA shutdown in American history with the longest TSA wait times in American history? Nope, we did not. That 75-day shutdown was while Sean Duffy was the transportation secretary. And while Duffy claims he only took a few days here or there over the course of 7 months to film this series, some of those days were notably during that shutdown. Now, in response to the backlash he got about this show, Duffy called his critics anti-road trip, okay, saying that, quote, the radical, miserable left hated the show because, quote, it's too wholesome, it's too patriotic, and too joyful. I hate to break it to you, Mr. Secretary, but the problem here wasn't too much joy. I mean, beyond the rising cost of gas and the time Duffy took to film the series, the big problem with Sean Duffy's reality show is who paid for it. The series shows Sean Duffy's 11-person family not just road tripping around the country, not just driving nice cars and staying in nice hotels and eating out constantly, but doing lots of fun, expensive looking things like snowmobiling and going down the water slide on a docked cruise ship, which I should note is not something one typically does on an affordable road trip or a road trip of any kind. So who paid for it all? In response to backlash about the finances of the project, Duffy declared that not a taxpayer dime was spent on any of it and that no one in his family was paid for their participation in the show. The Department of Transportation told MS Now that career ethics officials reviewed and approved Duffy's participation in and travel for the series. The department also told MS Now that all production costs for this trip were paid for by a nonprofit called The Great American Road Trip, which just so happens to be sponsored by a bunch of companies in the transportation industry. Companies, I will note, that Sean Duffy, as the transportation secretary, has a whole lot of power over. The Wall Street Journal reports that companies like Boeing and Toyota donated $1 million each. And when you watch the show, that is pretty obvious. Almost every car the Duffy family drives is a Toyota, and the Toyota logo is often prominently displayed in the shot. The Duffy family also takes a tour of a Boeing cargo plane at a Boeing plant in South Carolina, which, like going down the water slide on a docked cruise ship, is not what one typically does on a road trip.
3: What's up, Team Boeing?
4: Hey, welcome.
3: How are you guys doing? Good to see
4: you, Jeff. We're doing great. Pleasure to have you.
3: Yeah, thanks for having us. It's impressive. I've seen the little airplanes, little baby ones, and now this is the big airplanes.
4: This is the big leagues here.
5: The Dream Lifter is the modified 747. That we built for this program.
6: So the Dream Lifter actually moves the pieces. This is a massive airplane that's the workhorse of making the South Carolina plant work.
7: So you're going up in one of the biggest airplanes in the world.
8: Wow.
0: Wow, indeed. Oh, and that cruise ship I mentioned, it was a Royal Caribbean cruise ship, which of course is another one of the sponsors that funded the show's nonprofit, of course. So is Google, whose parent company owns the autonomous vehicle company Waymo. So, of course, here we go.
6: We're going to go to a company called Waymo. So I'm going to bring the kids to see one of the most advanced autonomous vehicles that we have in America. This is the future of transportation.
2: We are in a Waymo. It's driving. Here's your kids. Wow. They're pretty thrilled.
8: It's kind of creepy, but it's cool.
9: Do you feel scared, guys?
8: No.
2: It actually drives very, very well.
0: Priceless bit of advertising there, isn't it, for Waymo? Now, back in May, Politico obtained the pitch deck sent to sponsors of this trip, outlining exactly what sponsors would get for different amounts of money. $500,000 gets you some stuff, but $1 million got you more. I mean, you see the problem here, right? The transportation secretary and his family get a big expensive vacation that most Americans can't afford for free, funded by a nonprofit that is funded by transportation companies that he regulates. That is a gift. The transportation department says that ethics officials approved the gift of this trip from the nonprofit that made the series. The nonprofit says that it operates independently and is in compliance with all applicable laws and disclosure requirements. It says that its sponsors would never expect anything in return for their donations. We've reached out to sponsors like Toyota and Boeing and Waymo and Royal Caribbean. We have not heard back. As a law professor who specializes in government ethics put it to the New York Times, though, this is really gift laundering. This is an incredibly corrupt endeavor, and it's dangerous because it affects public safety. And that's because his transportation secretary, Sean Duffy, is supposed to be regulating businesses like Toyota and Boeing without fear or favor. We also reached out to the secretary's office and asked a series of pretty straightforward questions, you can see them on your screen, about whether his agency is overseeing business with the companies that sponsored his show. Again, we're showing you those questions on the screen. Now, a spokesperson for his office declined to answer really any of those questions, instead just saying that, quote, career ethics officials reviewed every aspect of this partnership and cleared both the secretary's participation, and that regulatory decisions at DOT are guided by career safety professionals, the law and the facts. His spokesperson also decided that instead of answering the pretty straightforward questions we asked, he would just attack me personally, which is obviously something one does when their boss has nothing to hide. Stay classy, Nate, from DOT. I'm watching you. We also invited Secretary Duffy on the show tonight so he could answer our questions himself. We've not heard back. Of course we haven't, and we'll be right back.

0: Well, it was crypto day over at the White House, everyone.
1: We ended the war on crypto once and for all, and it's been booming. It's been doing big. You take a look at some of the things that are being done on a financial basis and the financial technology that's the potential to create more jobs, opportunity, and wealth for all Americans, and that's what it's doing.
0: I know it seems oddly normal to see Trump host top crypto execs at the White House, but it is not, especially when you remember how Trump was talking about crypto just a few years ago. I mean, this is the guy who once called crypto a scam and a potential disaster waiting to happen. But since his return to office, Trump sure has changed his tune, and I wonder why. I mean, think about what crypto has done for Trump and his family's personal wealth. The White House likes to insist that Trump and his family have no conflicts of interest whatsoever. But one analysis found that he and his sons have added at least $2.3 billion to their fortune through their crypto ventures. Trump himself has taken in more than $1.4 billion in crypto earnings. Trump's crypto event today also comes as his administration has granted preliminary approval for his family-backed crypto firm to establish a bank. And while Trump urges Congress to pass the Crypto Industry Approved Clarity Act, just normal stuff going on here. Not at all. Joining me now is Florida Democratic Congressman Maxwell Alejandro Frost. He is a co-sponsor of the Stop Trump in Crypto Act, which looks to ban the president, other top government officials, and their immediate families from profiting from crypto. Congressman, today Trump, I just played part of this, but today Trump schmoozed with crypto executives as his administration passes new industry-friendly rules and his party looks to pass industry-approved legislation. What did you make of the scene that played out at the White House? And what should people who were just tuning into all of this really understand about this issue?
2: Well, it's a scene we're used to seeing, like you said. We're used to, unfortunately, the last year and a half of this country, see the president of the United States next to top corporate executives that are actively in cahoots with him and pushing to deregulate their industry that they're involved in. And the question at the center of this is, do we want corruption in our government? And just because Donald Trump is doing it in broad daylight does not make it okay. And that's part of the reason why Democrats are pushing hard in this legislation and other legislation as well to say, no, a president who is financially invested in an industry should not also be able to actively work to deregulate that same industry. And that's what's going on with Donald Trump. You brought up the numbers. The Trump meme coin alone profited him over $635 million, which, by the way, is how he used a public office to essentially scam his own supporters to become richer, which added to his $1.4 billion profits from crypto as a whole. We don't want this type of corruption from Republicans, from Democrats, from anybody. And that's part of the reason we put the bill forward.
0: Trump is pushing for the Senate to pass the Clarity Act, which is a crypto industry endorsed regulation bill that was passed by the House where you voted no. Sometimes industries like to have a regulation pass, but it doesn't do what needs to be done. But explain why you voted no and what you think it was missing.
2: It's missing a lot of things. I mean, number one, it is missing these key ethics provisions that we think is important on elected officials. And what a lot of Republicans are saying is, well, no, we can't put that in this bill because this is a bill about a market and not a bill on ethics on elected officials. So essentially, they are hiding behind process to essentially defend the president and allow him to continue to be unraveled in corruption as it relates to crypto. So that's just a BS argument. We don't buy it. We're the United States Congress. We can add whatever we want in the bill. And this is very important because if investors or the general public feel like they can't trust an industry because the people who are regulating it are profiting from it, that impacts the market. That impacts the industry. And so that not being in it is a non-starter for myself and many other Democrats as well. But on top of that, there's a bigger issue here. And I appreciate you bringing this up because a lot of times you have industries that get very involved in regulating that industry. And they'll tell you, oh, Congressman, we want to regulate ourselves. We want to make sure we put good guardrails in there. And you might hear that and say, okay, well, that's good. Then maybe they're on our side. No, they're being smart. The reason that they want to be involved in the discussions is because they want to make it more favorable to themselves. And that's exactly what this bill does. We feel like it's not strong enough. I mean, the top thing is deciding which regulatory agency is going to be in charge of the crypto industry and regulating it. And they want it to be in the softer of the two, which is the CFTC. And many of us believe that the SEC has to play a larger role in this. And the reason why is not because we're Luddites. It's not because we hate technology or innovation. It's because we want to protect consumers. And look no further than last year when the president of the United States scammed his own supporters of over $600 million.
0: Very quickly before you go, that answer was so helpful and clear. There was a primary election in Florida last night. We talked to Angie Nixon, who I know you supported. What were your takeaways from last night?
2: We're so excited about last night's results, and I think we have a great ticket in the state of Florida. Angie Nixon running for Senate, who ran a bold, unapologetic campaign based on working people, Floridians, and building a Florida that works for all. And David Jolly, who ran the same type of campaign, traveling the entire state. I was proud to endorse both of them. And I really believe that this ticket is going to help us bring out all parts of the Democratic coalition, attract non-party affiliates, independents, people who don't care about politics. I'm just really excited for November because I believe we're going to beat David Jolly. I believe we're going to beat Byron Donalds. I believe we're going to beat Ashley Moody, and we're going to elect Democrats up and down the ballot. And I have to say, locally in Orange County, we kicked off the last Moms for Liberty off of the Orange County School Board as well and flipped the chair position there, too. So just up and down the ballot, great wins. It was a great day in the state of Florida. And now we move on. You know, now's the really hard work. You got to knock every damn door. We have to be out there. And we'll be doing that work over the next several months.
0: Knock every damn door. Congressman Axel Frost.

0: that does it for me tonight. Thanks for being here with us. The Last Word with Lawrence O'Donnell starts right now. Hey, Lawrence.
1: Hey, Jen. We have some predictions for you in this book, my favorite new book. It is a futuristic novel about our world 20 years from now. It includes a lot of stuff, our life with robots, all sorts of stuff, but also our politics. Mm-hmm. And I'm not going to tell you who the president of the United States is going to be 20 years from now. In this
0: Please,
1: book,
0: tell me.
1: In this book, I will only say she is a Democrat.
0: You had me at she.
1: Right. And the vice president, the only thing I'll say about her is she is also a Democrat. And Pete Buttigieg has a very important role in government 20 years from now, negotiating what they call the disunion, because the president of the United States is the president of only 39 states, the rest having separated in what works out to be kind of a divorce. It's all so fascinating. We're going to discuss it with Kurt Anderson when he joins us at the end of the hour tonight.
0: I can't wait. I always tell you, you need a book club, because I always want to read every book you're excited about. So I'll look forward to watching that too.
1: This one is the best beach read of the rest of the summer. That's for sure.
0: Beach read for nerds. We love it.
1: Right. Thanks, Jen.
0: Thanks, Lawrence.
1: Thanks. Well, Donald Trump immediately tried to distance himself from the candidates who he endorsed who lost in last night's election results. Donald Trump has been successful in some Republican primaries this year in destroying the careers of Republicans. That's all he's been trying to do so far. Donald Trump's only campaigning so far this year has been against Republicans, and it has been based purely on vengeance. New York Times columnist Jamel Bowie, in his column titled Trump's Lust for Vengeance, says that vengeance is Donald Trump's one and only consistent pursuit in his second term as president. Jamel Bowie writes, the principal aim of Donald Trump's second term is revenge. Trump is consumed by his lust for revenge. And so he has taken his revenge against Republican Senator John Cornyn, for example, who lost his Texas reelection primary to Donald Trump's endorsed candidate, Ken Paxton, in May. And Ken Paxton is so scandal-plagued that he is trailing in the polls in Texas to Democrat James Tallarico, a talented campaigner, the likes of which Ken Paxton has never faced. So Donald Trump's lust for vengeance could cost Republicans a Senate seat in Texas and control of the United States Senate in November. And Donald Trump's lust for vengeance could cost Republicans the House of Representatives. Because Donald Trump's lust for vengeance has left him and the Republicans in Congress completely lost on the political issue of the year, which is now a two-pronged issue. It began as the struggle of affordability in this country, which has only been worsened by Donald Trump's war in Iran, which has rocketed up gasoline prices and made life all the more unaffordable. That leaves former Republican Speaker of the House Kevin McCarthy worried.
2: The midterms right now, I'm worried because the generic ballot's over 6. So that's advantage to the Democrats. I'm worried that I'm not seeing the clear message from Republicans. What is the plan of why you should stay in the majority? What is your economic plan going forward? What are you touting as the successes that you've had already?
1: To Donald Trump, success is getting James Comey indicted for posting a photograph of seashells, even if the indictment is thrown out. To Donald Trump, vengeance is its own success. But voters don't see it that way. Donald Trump continues to play suicidal games with the economy while polls show voters trust Democrats more than Donald Trump and Republicans on the economy now. Donald Trump threatened 50%, yes, 50% tariffs on our biggest trading partner in the world and best possible neighbor, Canada. Those tariffs would, of course, be illegal and unconstitutional. And today, Donald Trump decided to delay the implementation of his illegal and inflation-causing tariffs on Canada, making everything we buy from Canada more expensive through tariffs that Americans now know are paid only in the United States by Americans. Donald Trump's years-long lying about other countries paying his tariffs no longer works, even with Trump voters. And so once again, Donald Trump did what Wall Street calls his taco move on tariffs, meaning Trump always chickens out. And nothing proves weakness more than issuing threats and then backing down from those threats. And that cycle makes Donald Trump the weakest president in American history on that score alone, the score of threats issued and threats backed down from. Donald Trump's the huge winner on that one in presidential history. Steve Rattner literally charts Donald Trump's economic failures on a regular basis and delivers his reporting on Morning Joe on this network. Today, Steve Rattner produced a new chart of Donald Trump's failure. In Donald Trump's inaugural address for this term, he said, America will be a manufacturing nation once again. We will have something that no other manufacturing nation will ever have. And today, Steve Rattner showed the manufacturing job losses. Yes, losses during Donald Trump's presidency. Steve Rattner said, bringing jobs home was a core campaign promise for Donald Trump. Factory jobs peaked under Biden and have declined by over 60,000 since Trump's inauguration. Donald Trump doesn't know that, of course, because the disgraced clowns working for him, very much including his Treasury Secretary, would not dare tell him information like that. Which is why the Treasury Department, under Donald Trump's stunningly incompetent Treasury Secretary Scott Bessent, has lost more Senate-confirmed staff members than have ever left the Treasury at this point in a presidency. One important Senate-confirmed Treasury official, Treasury General Counsel Brian Morrissey, quit after Scott Bessent agreed to create a $1.7 billion slush fund for Donald Trump to pay criminals who attacked the Capitol on January 6th and tried to kill police officers and the vice president. Treasury Secretary Bessent did everything he could to deliver that money to those vicious attackers of police officers and attempted murderers. And he has not offered a single idea to improve the economic well-being of a single American other than those people who attacked the Capitol. Scott Bessent will probably be one of those people who spends the rest of his life trying to convince the world that he spent all of his time with Donald Trump in the back room trying to talk Donald Trump out of doing bad things or trying to minimize the effect of Donald Trump's bad things. No one should believe a word Scott Bessent says now or a word he might say in his memoirs or in what will be his lifetime attempts in interviews at self-justification for the most disgraceful service ever offered by a Treasury Secretary of the United States of America. Aging politicians have had a tough time this year making their cases for re-election against younger opponents. Donald Trump has made things much worse for aging politicians. Donald Trump is an 80-year-old raving lunatic who on any given day could claim, as he did yesterday, that the Strait of Hormuz is U.S. territory or some other certifiably insane statement like that. But Bernie Sanders is 4 years older than Donald Trump, and the kids still love him because he speaks their language of concerns and agree with him or not. Bernie Sanders' mind is as sharp as it has ever been. Betting on younger candidates against older candidates is more complicated than it might look this year, especially in Massachusetts, where the Boston Globe's headline for its report of its own poll of the Senate race there quotes a voter saying, I'll vote for the old man. Ed Markey was the young man in Massachusetts politics when he won his first election to the state legislature at age 27. He is now the same age as Donald Trump, and he is running for re-election to the United States Senate for what he says will be his last term. A new Boston Globe poll shows Senator Markey with a 14-point lead over his primary challenger, Democratic Congressman Seth Moulton, who at 47 years old is 33 years younger than Ed Markey. Seth Moulton has a classic resume for success in Massachusetts, a Harvard graduate and a Marine combat veteran. But Stephanie Dealey told the Globe pollsters that, quote, while Moulton brings a lot of good skills to the table, she said she doesn't believe in voting out someone who's done a good job without good reason, and I don't believe that age is a good reason. It would be wonderful if he was 20 years younger, she said of Markey, but I don't think that he's showing any signs that his age is impacting his ability to do the job. Adam Tessier, a 39-year-old accountant who responded to the poll, told the Globe he is against geriatrics in Congress, but even he said, quote, I'll vote for the old man. When Ed Markey was Seth Moulton's age, he too was a member of Congress, and he was waiting patiently to run for Senate, knowing that Ted Kennedy was going to remain the senior senator for life, and the junior senator, John Kerry, was just beginning his second term. That was the traditional approach to trying to move from the House to the Senate in those days. Wait your turn. And Massachusetts is a traditional place. Yes, Massachusetts is our most liberal, or certainly one of our most liberal states. But it is also a place full of tradition, including political tradition. And what Massachusetts voters might end up saying to Seth Moulton is, wait your turn. Observe that tradition. In the immortal words of the last Massachusetts congressman to serve as Speaker of the House, Tip O'Neill, all politics is local. Shortly after releasing their poll, the Boston Globe, the biggest newspaper in the state, endorsed Seth Moulton in the Senate campaign, with Election Day now 2 weeks away. And if Ed Markey wins his reelection, it will be because he does not exhibit the signs of age that Donald Trump exhibits every day, including appearing to sometimes fall asleep in meetings. But Donald Trump has never been competent to make a presidential decision at any age, as he demonstrates every day in new ways, including in his imagined relationship with the North Korean dictator Kim Jong-un. When Donald Trump was a much younger man in his first term as president, he exchanged what he called love letters with the North Korean dictator.
3: That was really being tough, and so was he. And we would go back and forth, and then we fell in love, okay? No, really, he wrote me beautiful letters, and they're great letters.
1: He was 72. That was after he threatened North Korea with nuclear annihilation and what he said would be fire and fury. And now Donald Trump, who spends his day attacking imaginary American communists, is trying to make nice with the worst, cruelest, most murderous communist dictator in the world.
4: Mr. President, are you exchanging written letters with Kim Jong-un?
5: Can't tell you that.
4: And are you hoping for
5: But
4: meeting?
5: I get along with him.
4: Are you
5: and you know
4: for
5: what? The fact that I get along with him, that's a good thing, not a bad thing.
4: Are you hoping
5: He has 57 very powerful nuclear weapons. Should have never allowed it to happen. They should have never allowed it. If I were president, I wouldn't have allowed it. But he's got them. I get along with him very well. I can't let Iran have a nuclear weapon. And I know Kim Jong-un very well. And he's going to be fine. As long as we have a smart president, he's going to be fine. If we have a dumb president, then he's probably not going to be so fine.
4: Are you expecting to meet with him later this year?
5: Yeah, I will be.
1: Donald Trump reduced the American commitment to military exercises with South Korea this year and has complained that South Korea has refused to help him in his war with Iran. And now, in a desperate attempt to turn attention away from his war with Iran, Donald Trump is desperately seeking a photo op with the worst dictator in the world. Leading off our discussion tonight is former Navy pilot Senator Mark Kelly of Arizona. He's a member of the Senate Intelligence Committee and the Senate Armed Services Committee. He is also the vice chair of the Democratic Senatorial Campaign Committee. And Senator Kelly, you are one of those targets of vengeance by Donald Trump. He tried to get you prosecuted for simply saying publicly what the military rules are about being able to refuse to follow illegal orders. And so you in the Senate, and you're not the only member of Congress who faced that kind of vengeance, attempted vengeance from Donald Trump. And I think we can say while he was pushing that, it's hard to find anything he achieved in government that helped anyone while he was trying to attack you.
6: Yeah, I think that's accurate. Not only did he try to indict me and send me to jail for seditious conspiracy, for saying what is in the Uniform Code of Military Justice and the Law of War Manual and what is the law in the military. He also said I should be hanged and executed. I think the third thing he said was prosecuted. I mean, he's not even good at getting the order right, right? He even struggles with doing these things successfully. Hey, and then they tried to initially get me back on active duty and then reduce mm-hmm. me in rank, take away my pension. And I have, I'm in the process of suing Pete Hegseth. That case is still going on. But Lawrence, this isn't about me. They're trying to silence millions of retired service members in a way that we've never seen before in the history of this country. You know, Donald Trump, you know, my view, he doesn't view himself as a normal executive, a normal president. He's living by different rules. The corruption we see from him and his family is at levels we've never seen before in history. And he's not addressing the issues that the American people need a president to address, which is keep us out of wars, reduce costs, help bring down the costs of healthcare, prescription drugs, gas, housing. Those issues are just set aside, and he is focused on vengeance and sucking up to dictators.
1: At the beginning of his war, he did seem to try to talk about increasing oil supply somehow, which would have been impossible since it's a worldwide commodity, to try to control gas prices in the United States. Now he doesn't even pretend to be making any effort at all in relation to gas prices and is just telling people he doesn't regret the gas prices going up at all.
6: Yeah, and it's not only him, it's the Republican yes men around him, even members of Congress that are just telling people they just need to suck it up. And this is somehow a patriotic thing. He took our country to war without a strategic goal, without a plan. Now he has no way out of this. And he's stuck. And this has been bungled right from the beginning. And he's got a Secretary of Defense who has no idea what he's doing. I think the most incompetent Secretary of Defense that we've ever had in our history. And the American people are suffering because of this. We also have 18 dead Americans, you know, for no reason. And he's not talking about the gas prices and trying to do something about it because there's very little he can do. Strategic Petroleum Reserve, it's getting down to historically low levels. And if he doesn't figure out a way out of this, costs are just going to continue to rise for the American people. Now, I'd say the good news here is we've got an election coming up in November, and we can send a very strong message to this president and the people around him that they are doing a horrible job.
1: Senator Kelly, please stay with us. We're going to work on a commercial break here. When we come back, I want to get to the situation that crew members are enduring now on aircraft carrier Lincoln, the destroyers that accompany that vessel, the mystery of what's happening with them. We're going to be right back with Senator Mark Kelly.

0: MS Now reports that the USS Abraham Lincoln's record-setting 9-month deployment at sea is coming to an end, but it remains unclear whether the 1,000 sailors aboard the 3 destroyers that accompany the Abraham Lincoln will be coming home. MS Now reports the destroyers have been deployed with the USS Lincoln since late 2025, according to the U.S. Naval Institute, surpassing the typical deployment length of 7 months. As of Monday, no orders have been issued for the 3 ships about when they will be relieved. That silence contradicts what Navy leadership told the families of service members at an in-person town hall on August 6th at Naval Air Station North Island in San Diego, according to 4 people who attended. MS Now senior national security reporter David Rode reports damage to the main naval base in Bahrain by Iranian missile strikes have limited the U.S. ability to supply U.S. ships in the Gulf of Oman. U.S. officials with knowledge of the matter have told MS Now the impact of the attacks was first reported by the New York Times in weekly press conferences earlier in the war. Defense Secretary Pete Hegseth downplayed the effectiveness of Iranian attacks and said Iran's military had been decimated. Senator Mark Kelly of Arizona is back with us. Senator Kelly, first to the situation with the Lincoln, what is your understanding of the status of the Lincoln and the accompanying destroyers?
1: Yeah, Lawrence, I spoke to the grandmother of a sailor aboard Lincoln and the parents of a Marine aboard one of the amphibs in the region, and I've got a little bit of experience on Lincoln, spent some time on the ship. I've got carrier landings aboard that ship, and I've spent a lot of time on aircraft carriers. It sounds like the conditions are unacceptable, and the mental health situation there for some of the sailors is really challenging. They literally had somebody jump overboard the ship because of the challenges they're facing. So the military, the Navy needs to address this. I think they will. I have little to no confidence in the Secretary of Defense here. He dismissed this as not a problem, and they've done everything perfectly. I think part of that is because he works for Donald Trump, a man who just is not capable of ever accepting responsibility for anything that goes wrong. And because of that, our sailors are suffering. Now, it'll be good to have that ship back. It'll be replaced with another ship. And we've got to figure out better ways to resupply those ships to make sure they have what they need.
0: And Donald Trump's approach apparently is to just lie about it. He's invented a retired Navy admiral who he refuses to name, who's claiming that he, the Navy admiral, has been shipped out at sea longer than the Lincoln. Everyone knows the Lincoln set the record. There's no dispute. There's no record of any other Navy vessel staying out there that long. And Donald Trump is just lying and saying, oh, sure, they've done it many times before.
1: And he also said he wants this deployment to be longer, just so it's longer. I mean, I don't get it. I mean, this guy's supposed to be the commander in chief. He's supposed to be looking out for our service members. He's supposed to be making decisions that are in the best interest of our national security. And he gets us into this war in Iran with no plan. And now he is just completely stuck and he doesn't know what to do.
0: Senator Mark Kelly, thank you very much for joining us tonight.
1: Thank you for having me on.
0: And coming up, Senator John Ossoff is running for re-election in Georgia while calling Donald Trump a crook and infuriating Donald Trump by identifying Donald Trump's favorite travel companion. Senator John Ossoff joins us next.

0: Here is our next guest, Senator John Ossoff, campaigning for re-election yesterday in Columbus, Georgia.
1: I think that it's so fitting that we're here in Columbus today with so many extraordinary veterans, service members, military spouses, and civilians who support the work of our service members here with us, here just down the street from Fort Benning, with you, Mark. Because I don't think anything illustrates the times more aptly than that the draft-dodging crook president who has plunged our nation recklessly into a war he knows not how to end or to win, tried to imprison this man who embodies American heroism, a decorated combat veteran, naval aviator, astronaut, space shuttle commander, U.S. Senator. Donald Trump tried to lock him up for daring to state in public a fundamental principle of military law.
0: A new Reuters Ipsos poll finds 63% of Americans believe it was inappropriate for Donald Trump and his family to profit from cryptocurrency after he returned to the presidency. 69% say Donald Trump's private business interests influence his presidential decisions. In a campaign speech in Atlanta on Sunday, Senator Ossoff turned the corruption focus on his Republican opponent, Mike Collins.
2: Now, remember, Mike's already under federal investigation for illegally funneling tax dollars to his violent staffer's girlfriend for a no-show job. Do you remember that? But Mike Collins also repeatedly broke the law hiding his crypto trading. Because he's like a scandal pinata. But every time you shake him, more misdeeds fall out.
0: The Office of Congressional Conduct referred Mike Collins to the House Ethics Committee regarding his use of congressional resources, which he has called a, quote, nothing burger. Mike Collins has denied doing anything illegal with his crypto trades. In that same speech in Atlanta on Sunday, Senator Ossoff, to the outrage of the Trump White House, said this.
2: They've lied nonstop about this war like they lie about everything. And they know they're lying, but they lie and they keep lying anyway because in this White House, they view persistence in deceit as a virtue. You hear me, Atlanta? And there's something uniquely despicable about lying a nation into war. Treating citizens as fools and those who serve as pawns. Aboard the USS Abraham Lincoln, they've now been at sea for 240 plus days without a port call. It's a Navy record. And still they serve with excellence. God bless the sailors, Marines, aviators, and all aboard the United States ship Abraham Lincoln. See, they don't expect luxury. They'll endure hardship. But they deserve competent leaders who send them into combat only when necessary. And with decisive clarity of purpose, not fools who lie about the purpose and progress of war. And while the sailors on the Lincoln fight his war, while he fruitlessly drains our munitions and oil reserves, the president sleeps through his meetings. He golfs and trades stocks. See, he doesn't want to do the job. He wants to build his ballroom and travel with Natalie on their apparently defenseless flying palace gifted by the Emir of Qatar.
0: Joining us now is Senator John Ossoff of Georgia in his campaign for re-election. Senator, of all the things you've said about Donald Trump, and there are many, this is the one that apparently bothers him and everyone at his White House the most. You said, we just heard it, he wants to build his ballroom and travel with Natalie on their apparently defenseless flying palace gifted by the Emir of Qatar. Why do you think that's the line that bothers Donald Trump the most?
3: Lawrence, it's been amazing to watch this White House melt down over this all week. And about Natalie Harp, these White House staffers are adults, public officials paid by the taxpayer with immense power in positions of public trust. And whether it's Natalie Harp printing out Donald Trump's daily dose of delusion and flattery, or Peter Navarro steering taxpayer-funded loans to Trump family investments, or Pete Hegseth deluding the president daily into deepening this quagmire in the Middle East, no one cares about their feelings. The sailors on the Lincoln are fighting his war, a war based on lies, while he plays with his new ballroom, flies around on a jet given to him by a foreign prince, and retreats into this circle of sycophantic aides who tell him every day what he wants to hear, not what he needs to hear. This entire White House is responsible for lying the country into war, and for the rest of their careers, they will be known for having participated in this obscenity.
0: As I listen to you make this case in these speeches, especially in the full context of the entire speech, there's a flow and a logic to this. But there are people out there who believe that you are deliberately trying to carve out these little bites that will specifically provoke Donald Trump. Is that what you're doing, or are you just trying to communicate to those voters what this is all about?
3: I'm trying to make sure that folks in Georgia know the truth about this administration. And apparently, in the White House, the truth hurts. They've lied us into war after promising peace. They've driven inflation skyrocketing, thrown people off their health insurance, doubled health insurance premiums for more than a million Georgians after they promised to bring down prices on day one. And the president's done so enabled not just by hangers-on and sycophants in the White House, but also Republicans in Congress who have enabled him at every turn. And one of them is Congressman Mike Collins here in Georgia, the pro-war, pro-tariff, pro-cutting your health care bigot congressman, Trump puppet, who's running for the U.S. Senate. And Lawrence, I want people to understand the following, because I've heard some rosy predictions about this Senate race in Georgia. This is Georgia. This is the most competitive battleground state in the country. The president's allies are right now, as we speak, committing tens of millions of dollars to attacking me. I guarantee that within weeks, the polling will be within the margin of error. And there is no path back to the Senate majority without winning this race in Georgia. So if you are fed up with what's happening to our country and the lies from this White House and the war and the inflation, and you want to take action right now, pick up your phone, pick up your laptop, go to electjohn.com, and help empower me and my team to win this crucial Senate race in Georgia.
0: The way you're campaigning and the language you're choosing, you must know, is inviting Donald Trump to unload all the resources possible to defeat you.
3: Well, the White House is obviously deeply offended when it's pointed out that they've broken every promise they made, that they've lied the nation into a war they know not how to end or how to win. And yes, I expect them to spend tens, if not hundreds of millions of dollars to try to win this Senate race in Georgia. When I unseated Perdue back in 2020 and 2021, Lawrence, they wound up spending almost $300 million to try to fend me off in that race. This is a crucial and competitive battleground state. I'm going to continue telling the truth, and I'm asking folks to help at electjohn.com.
0: John Ossoff, thank you very much for joining us tonight.
3: Thank you.
0: And coming up, as I told you on this program last night, if you are concerned about what is at stake in our elections, you need to read an astonishing new novel by Kurt Anderson. It is titled The Breakup. It's about where our politics might be 20 years from now with a new president in the White House and people who you know in our politics today being very active in our politics 20 years from now. Best-selling author Kurt Anderson will join us to talk about this story next.

0: A one-of-a-kind book that only this writer could produce. That's what the Chicago Tribune is calling Kurt Anderson's brilliant new novel, The Breakup. The book takes us 20 years into the future to see how a politically divided country has decided to break up. Americans have been strange bedfellows in a mixed marriage for a long time. We grew apart, we stayed together, but finally came to find each other impossible. We fought, we had irreconcilable differences. We finally split. In a world where half the marriages unravel or rot or die of thirst or blow up. A cliched question about America since I was a kid concerned our national political fever, if and when it would ever break. The fever broke, along with our beautiful, uncomfortable, brittle, breakable, antique national governing arrangements, now being rebuilt and refurbished. It could be worse. A national divorce occurs in the breakup instead of an all-out 19th century style civil war. Like many divorces, it begins angrily and in the later negotiations becomes more practical and understanding and not so bad. In this imagined American future, Chris Murphy is the Senate Majority Leader, Abigail Spanberger is the chair of the Senate Foreign Relations Committee, now dealing with the USA's closest neighboring country, the Free American Republic, which includes half the land of the United States, but only about one-fourth of the people. Pete Buttigieg is the Disunion Commission chair, the national divorce mediator of sorts, trying to sort out the future of Social Security and Medicare and Medicaid in the breakaway states. Alyssa Slotkin is the vice president of the United States, and Alexandria Ocasio-Cortez is president. Purely fictional characters populate the leadership of the Free American Republic, where, according to news reports, 20 years from now, some secession remorse is taking hold among people who are watching their hospitals close and are now living in a country with an economy one-seventh the size of the remaining United States of America, which includes all of the biggest and richest blue states. Some states, like Montana, go back and forth about leaving the union, but in the end, 39 states vote to stay. In the novel, we tour the disconnected landscape with the parents of a high school student doing what has become, by that time, an old-fashioned college tour, visiting campuses in both countries. And we learn much of the new etiquette of the mid-21st century, including where to stand on an elevator with robots. We had training sessions last month to practice what will happen when the robots start riding along with the rest of us instead of in robot-only elevators. The main lesson was about their default positions at the front of cars because some people feel uncomfortable with robots behind them. And on the left side, particularly the tall walkers, since robots communicate with the elevator via ultra-wideband and don't need to push buttons. In the future, 20 years from now, rendered in the breakup, Donald Trump is no longer with us. And although we have a collection of trillionaires, not all of them completely bad, Elon Musk is no longer among them, having, quote, overdosed en route to Mars. Joining us now is Kurt Anderson, the author of the New York Times best-selling nonfiction books, Fantasyland and Evil Geniuses, and now the author of a movie-worthy work of fiction titled The Breakup, which is now available online and in stores. Kurt, thank you very much for joining us tonight, and thank you so much for this book. I told Jen Psaki the other night, this is what I've been reading. To feel, actually, among other things, the import of these election nights that we're having right now, that so much is at stake in the present as we imagine what the future might be. You've taken this imagination all the way up to 2046, and it is just beautifully told, and told in the shape of a divorce, the kind of story we've seen people go through, fearing the worst at the beginning, finding ways that turn out maybe to be practical ways of coexisting. What got you on this path?
1: Well, I started with this idea that I wanted to write really a book about the future, America. You know, I'd written these two nonfiction histories that you mentioned, and I decided that the way to do that future is what I've done for previous times, which is to say, fictionally, with a novel. Because thinking about it, I realized I could write a book saying, oh, this could happen, this could happen, this happened in Yugoslavia, whatever. But to me, the future of the United States, of anywhere, is fiction. You know, it's all speculative, and until it happens, it's fiction. So that was the way to go. Plus, I decided I wanted to see how this went down and how life exists in the aftermath of the breakup and the Civil War through the eyes of two people I hope are sympathetic characters, living through it and having their own issues with their 23-year-old marriage that is part has political issues in their conflict, but other also incredible conflicts over technology, which has, as you suggest, has progressed as it will in 19 years. And she grew up in Tennessee, Natalie. He grew up in Los Angeles, suburbs of Los Angeles. She was working class, he's not. So they began with differences, as in that passage you read, so did America. So does America, and that's part of its, of course, magnificence.
2: I love just futurists alone should have an interest in this, whether they even without caring about the politics. You don't have to care about the politics to be just swept away with this book. It is you're just holding a great movie in your hands, and the pages turn themselves. But on the framing of it in terms of divorce, what I found so fascinating about it was that what people discover in divorce, as painful as an idea as it might sound at the beginning, and they discover it might be years down the road, it's very common for them to discover, oh, it wasn't so bad, and or in many cases, oh, it was definitely the right thing to do, and everyone is better off. And so we're only about 10 years into the workings of the divorce in this book at 2046. Do you imagine that in the next volume of this story in 2066 that people would be feeling, you know, it was probably the right thing to do under the circumstances?
1: Well, I left it, as you know, ambiguous about what happens.
2: Mm-hmm.
1: And it seems as though that possibility is very much there. And certainly the husband in this marriage is, hey, this is great. And when there was the Civil War, and then when there was this movement to break up the United States, unlike in the Civil War 170 years ago, there was not the pushback to save the Union at all costs, which was Lincoln and the Union's desire back then. This is like, okay, good riddance. And so, and it is painful, and it would be horrible, peaceful or violent. But, as you say, in the end, you know, many divorced couples find, among other things, it's better for the kids in the long run. And so I think that could well be the case in our national instance.
2: It is a great read, and it doesn't matter whether you think it is likely or possible. That isn't the point of a novel like this. It is a wonderful work of the imagination. Kurt, thank you very much for joining us tonight. This has been a delight for me. It's just been the summer read, and I'm urging it on everyone.
1: Thank you so much.
2: Kurt Anderson, The Breakup. Thank you very much for joining us tonight.

0: Kurt Anderson gets tonight's last word. His book title is The Breakup. The 11th Hour with Ali Velchi starts now. Hey, Ali, I urge you to get Kurt Anderson on the show talking about this book because there's so much more to talk about than just the politics in it, the future of robotics, artificial intelligence, the economy, so many fascinating things in it to explore that I've left for you.
1: I actually emailed him right at the end of their interview to say I'd love to continue that conversation on the show. First of all, it was a remarkable endorsement coming from you because you read a lot of stuff and you've written a lot of stuff. So that's kind of amazing. But secondly, that was masterful in that you had an entire interview about a book and left me wanting to read it because I didn't know enough about it. So that's my assignment.
0: There's so
1: too.
0: Much more. So much. We did tip of the iceberg, Ali. You got to do the rest of it.
1: Thank you, my friend. I appreciate it. And you have yourself a good night.
0: Thank you.
1: The 11th Hour starts now. Tonight, with a new Senate rating, the math is changing for November. I'll head to the big board to show you the new path opening up for Democrats. Plus, the story of how Donald Trump is leading Republicans into a political trap on a sleeper issue that could change the course of the midterms. And the story of a breakthrough experimental vaccine treatment for cancer in a research field that's been targeted by the Trump administration. It is Wednesday, August the 19th. There are 76 days until the midterm elections, and tensions between the Trump administration and state election officials are spilling out into the open. Donald Trump has appointed election deniers to powerful positions all across the government, while at the same time dismantling agencies that have played critical roles in keeping past American elections secure. Just take a look at what's happening right now with something called the Cybersecurity and Infrastructure Security Agency. You'll know it as CISA. Its job is to protect American cyber and physical infrastructure and to defend America from outside interference, whether it be from foreign nations or hostile groups. Now, usually, CISA also partners with states to make sure that American elections are safe and secure from interference. It informs local officials about the threat environment ahead of each election and helps defend their systems from getting hacked. But the relationship between CISA and the states has disintegrated under the second Trump administration. And the reason why starts with this man, Chris Krebs. Chris Krebs was a longtime Republican. He was appointed as director of CISA by Donald Trump and unanimously confirmed by the Senate in 2018. He was the one in charge of CISA during the 2020 elections. And as Trump began spreading the big lie, trying to sow doubts about the integrity of that year's elections, Krebs pushed back hard. 9 days after the election, CISA issued a statement that contradicted basically every bogus claim that Trump was making about the results of the presidential race. It declared that the 2020 election was, quote, the most secure in American history. It added, quote, that there is no evidence that any voting system deleted or lost votes, changed votes, or was compromised in any way. Just 5 days after that statement was published, Donald Trump fired Chris Krebs. Today, the agency is a shell of its former self. It hasn't had a permanent director since Donald Trump returned to the White House. It's a really important agency. It's faced cuts to its staff and to its programs. The Trump administration has even pulled funding that was designated to help states keep each other informed about election-related threats. Meanwhile, Trump's attacks on the election continue. Last year, Trump revoked Krebs' security clearance and ordered federal agencies to investigate him and to review CISA's work under his leadership. This guy's a lifelong Republican, by the way. State election officials across the country are being subjected to that same kind of hostility today. The Department of Justice sent letters to state election officials earlier this summer warning them that they could face criminal charges if non-citizens are found to have voted in their state. The Homeland Security Secretary, Mark Wayne Mullen, said that the Trump administration could pull federal funding if states don't make the changes that the federal government is demanding of them. So it shouldn't come as a surprise that some of these election officials are pushing back as the Trump administration makes a half-hearted effort to help states in the final weeks before voting for the midterms begins. On Monday, CISA held an election security call with officials across the country, and it didn't go well. Participants told VoteBeat, a publication that specializes on election issues, that acting CISA director Nick Anderson did not offer any real support to the states. Instead, frustrations boiled over, and at least one secretary of state, Arizona's Adrian Fontes, confronted CISA officials and told them, quote, I don't trust you. Joining me now is the Arizona Secretary of State, Adrian Fontes. Secretary Fontes, thank you for being with us. You are all important. All of you Secretary of States who administer elections are important. But boy, you've been at ground zero of the nonsense involving Donald Trump in the 2020 election, which I can't believe continues to this day, 6 years later. But you actually need collaboration with your fellow states and the federal government to ensure that elections run smoothly and consistently across this country. You've told me before you haven't been getting that from the federal government.
2: Well, we haven't been getting it from the federal government. We've been getting it from each other at the state level. And that meeting that happened because the National Association of Secretaries of State, which is the oldest such association in the country, is kind of the great convener. It's a bipartisan association where we have these open and robust, honest and direct conversations. Somebody in that conversation mentioned some of the stuff that I had to say to the press. And I've confirmed it because I think it's important that folks understand why it is that at this very late moment, it's wholly insufficient. And it's an abandonment of the duties that the Department of Homeland Security and CISA has to come in and say they want to help, because they haven't. They have reduced all of their assistance that they've been giving us for years during the first Trump administration and during the Biden administration. They've reduced, as you indicated, not just their funding and their coordination, but all of their assistance. And we've had to really kind of scramble around. But we've done well across the country. Republican and Democratic secretaries of state, our individual state departments of Homeland Security, in conjunction with, like in Arizona, our National Guard and the Arizona Counterterrorism Information Center, and many of our partners have kind of shored up our election infrastructure without CISA and without the federal government. But here's the biggest problem that presents. CISA and the Department of Homeland Security no longer have our eyes and ears giving information to them because they've abandoned us. So we have a weakened capacity to respond nationally from the federal government because they have totally ignored and abandoned their duties to us.
1: Now, why is that? Because Donald Trump claims to be awfully concerned about dangers to our voting system and makes constant claims about how unsafe it is and how there's all sorts of non-citizens voting and all that stuff. So what's the goal? What are they trying to achieve?
2: Well, he can claim in one hand and spit in the other and see which one fills up first. The bottom line is this. I don't know what exactly their goals are other than to try to pick their own voters. And we've seen it with executive orders trying to pretend like you can just change the rules of the Postal Service at the last second. The Department of Justice demanding, illegally, by the way, complete voter rolls, including private information that would be illegal for us to turn over from the states to the federal government, and all kinds of other stuff. The interference is absolutely, I hate using the word unprecedented because that's all this administration seems to have been. It's a real problem when you have the chief executive of the federal government trying his darndest to interfere with our elections and attempt to select his own voters. But here's the important thing, and I think it's really, really, really critical that folks realize this. Our elections administrators across this country have the grit and persistence to get through this challenge like we've gotten through challenges throughout American history. We've survived the Civil War and had elections. The Spanish flu and COVID-19, we've had elections. The flooding in North Carolina, the fires in Lahaina, all kinds of emergencies have happened, natural disasters, man-made issues, and we have always had our elections. We will continue to do so. We are the folks who represent the best in America, and we will continue to do so no matter what happens coming out of the White House, whether or not we've got cooperation from CISA or the Department of Homeland Security.
1: When you look at the states that Donald Trump targeted in his challenges against the 2020 election, your state, Michigan, Georgia, Pennsylvania, you all audit your elections. You all come up with statistics and numbers. You all know exactly how many non-citizens attempt deliberately or accidentally to vote and how many actually do vote. In many cases, in the very, very, very few cases where that occurs, if it's not deemed to be an accident, people are prosecuted. There's no actual failure of the system. This whole concept. Darlene Graham said this in her debate, that she believes, as one of her top three priorities, that only citizens should vote in America. Fundamentally, only citizens vote in America.
2: That's absolutely true. And you've mentioned states that have Republican and Democratic secretaries of state who are chief election officers. Look, all of the folks who run our elections would have to be in on this incredible, you know, what was the old phrase, vast conspiracy to make anything like what has been alleged happen. And it's just flat out not true. And here's why we know it's not true. Let's just take the allegation of illegal voters. OK, where's the list? We've never had anyone from this administration or anywhere else submit a list of hundreds of thousands of illegal voters. Well, if you're asserting a fact that there are these illegal voters, where's the list? I feel like one of those old ladies in the old Wendy's commercials. Where's the beef? What in the world do you have to present for reals as actual evidence? On the other hand, let me give you an example of something my administration did in January. We submitted 28 cases to the Attorney General for prosecution because we had folks doing the wrong things. For example, voting out of Arizona and then voting in Arizona in the same election. That's illegal. And so we follow the law. We prosecute where it's important to prosecute. We investigate all of these cases. And if, in fact, there are the very vanishingly rare cases of non-citizens that have voted, 99% of the time, it's an accident or it was unintentional somehow. The bottom line is this: American elections are secure, they are accountable, they are fair, no matter what anybody accuses, particularly if they make those accusations without any evidence.
1: And just to underscore how vanishingly rare, 28 cases you referred for prosecution, what's the denominator there out of how many people who vote in Arizona?
2: Millions. I mean, you're talking about, I think in that particular election, we were somewhere near 4.5 million voters, maybe slightly less than that. But the bottom line
1: let's be conservative and call 4 million, 28. OK, so this is not this is probably not the crisis it appears to be. Good to see you again. Thank you for being with us. The Arizona Secretary of State, Adrian Fontes. All right. Coming up, MS Now is changing one of its state ratings from lean R to toss up. I'll be at the big board with the details. Plus, two very specific reasons why Democrats might have their best shot at taking the Florida governor's mansion for the first time in 32 years. And sometimes when you turn on a nightlight, you don't know exactly what it'll illuminate over time. Tonight's nightlight is a reminder of why it's worth it to turn it on and find out.

0: All right, last night we discussed the unique way in which Alaska elects its statewide officials. First, with a nonpartisan primary in which the top four vote-getters advance, then in a ranked choice general election where voters rank their preferred candidates from first through fourth. So far, we know two of the four candidates who will advance to November's election, the incumbent Senator, Republican Senator Dan Sullivan, and Mary Peltola, a former Democratic Congress member from Alaska's at-large district. Peltola won the state's first ever ranked choice election, which was back in 2022. And last night, with 80% of the vote in, she's the top vote getter in the primary. She's earned 7,093 more votes than Dan Sullivan, the incumbent. And even if every vote that was cast for another guy named Daniel Sullivan, another Republican running, were a mistake that were meant for the incumbent senator, it wouldn't actually close the gap between these two. Now, in light of these results, MS Now, as of today, has changed the Senate race from lean Republican to a toss-up, which means that if elections were held tomorrow, Alaska would effectively be a coin toss. It could be Mary Peltola or it could be Dan Sullivan. This is for a few reasons. One is Trump's general unpopularity because of his war in Iran and the high cost of living. Gas and groceries dominate voter concerns nationally, and those are two categories where prices in Alaska are even higher than the national average. Another reason we've changed the race to toss-up is Peltola's strength as a candidate who's already won statewide in this ranked choice voting format. Winning more votes outright last night confirmed her strength. Recent polling also shows a race that is within the margin of error. All right. Now, to win the let me just show you how this could work. To win control of the Senate, Democrats would need a net gain of four seats, which likely means defending all of the seats that they currently hold that are up for election and then flipping four additional seats from red to blue. Alaska being in play really boosts the probabilities for Democrats. And to show you that, I've pulled up our what if board. This is where I can sort of play with the map a little bit and show you how it works. Now, I want to clean this picture up a bit. Everything that's in red means it's likely to be Republican. Everything that's in blue means it's likely to be Democrat. Those things in white, by the way, there's no Senate election there. And the ones in yellow are the ones we can make some decisions about. So I'm just prognosticating here. This is nothing official, but let's suggest that New Hampshire, for instance, goes to the Democrats. Let's say that Iowa stays Republican, and let's say that Texas stays Republican. Then let's say Democrats are successful in two tough races that they have to defend right now. John Ossoff wins in Georgia, and Abdul al-Sayed wins in Michigan. Now they've got to flip four seats, and each of these races we have rated as either a toss-up or as a lean Democrat, which means it's possible. That lean Democrat seat, one of them is North Carolina. Roy Cooper, who has never lost an election in his life, so let's make that a Democratic seat. We've also got Maine. Tough one to call, but right now let's call it a Democratic seat. Ohio, John Husted, running at the moment behind Sherrod Brown. So let's make this, let's say Sherrod Brown gets his seat back. Now we're at 49 Republicans to 50 Democrats. That's not a win for Democrats, remember, because the way this works is that the vice president is the tiebreaker in the House. So Democrats actually need 51 seats to win. That's why Alaska becomes really important. If after today's change, this becomes a toss-up, and if Democrats are having a very strong night on November 3rd, and you put Alaska in the Democratic column, then you have 51 to 49. If Democrats can win those three coin tosses in a row, gets them to 51 Senate seats, and it gets them to control of the Senate. Joining me now is Nathan Herz, executive editor of the Anchorage Press. Nathan joined me last night where we had a remarkable and somewhat geeky conversation about Alaska's voting methodology, which was fantastic, Nathan. I appreciate that. But tonight I want to talk to you about the candidates and the actual race. So I've described to you the fact that we've moved into the toss-up category. Some of that's got to do with candidate quality. Mary Peltola has demonstrated her strength in statewide elections in Alaska. But give me your sense of how this is playing out, given the results we saw in the primary last night.
1: Yeah, I mean, I think it's always really hard. Alaska is a notoriously difficult place to poll, right? Like we have 350-ish thousand people, half our state's population, like living in and around our biggest city, which is Anchorage. But then, you know, we have also all the people in like off-road system communities and like way out there. And these are not people that necessarily are as inclined to, as maybe urban folks, to submit to 30 minutes of questioning about candidates' favorability and who they're going to vote for. And so I think, you know, we always hear leading up, especially to a primary election, like this race is close or this race is not close. And it's actually just going to be a waltz to victory by the incumbent Republican Senator Dan Sullivan. And I think, you know, there were some signs leading into this election. I think the most compelling one was the fact that you had these outside groups, super PACs, spending enormous sums of money to effectively boost fringe candidates, a number of whom don't even live in Alaska, onto the general election ballot as spoiler candidates for the major party candidates. So, you know, there was this sense that the race was close, but I think, you know, to see Mary Peltola this far ahead based on the preliminary results, I mean, I think it seems to show that Mary, if not in a commanding position, is clearly in a competitive position, and that this race really is going to be close going down to the wire in November.
0: One of the things that Lisa Murkowski, who is, by the way, shown not only sort of an independent streak from time to time, but was a strange candidate herself in that she was at one point written in. Alaska has the ability to write in a candidate. I believe you do have to

0: have to get on a plane to go to some kind of a registrar's office to do this.
1: Yeah, we in Alaska, I mean, it's people have their different conceptions of Alaska, and I think people do still think of it as the last frontier, but it really is like hard for people to conceptualize the remoteness of some of the communities where people live. Like, these are communities that are not on a road system. You have to fly in there, many hundreds of them literally on like an old school bush plane, like you see in Northern Exposure or other, you know, kind of television shows. And these are not places where there's like a DMV or a social security office where you can go get an ID card. And I think, you know, some of that remoteness actually, and maybe we can get to that, is playing into the race between Dan Sullivan and Mary Peltola in this U.S. Senate election, just because, you know, these communities face uniquely high costs and challenges to folks' way of life.
0: Yeah, let's talk about that for a second. By virtue of the remoteness, by virtue of the fact that things are hard to get to Alaska, your price of everything, if the rest of the country is worried about the price of groceries and gas, you're actually worried more about it.
1: Yeah, earlier this year, sort of as a way of getting at some of these like cost of living questions, and really just as a story in and of itself, like I got on a plane in Bethel, which is a rural hub community off the road system in western Alaska, about 400 miles west of Anchorage. I flew on a jet to get there. In Bethel, I got on a bush plane and I flew maybe 150 miles at the cost of $320 for a one-way ticket, and went and looked at their gas pump, where gas for people's four-wheelers and for their cars is being sold for $8.44 a gallon because of some of the unique aspects of global fuel markets actually work. These are communities that actually get their gas typically from tankers that are loaded in Asia and consequently are really affected by the closure of the Strait of Hormuz and the Iran war. And so these are communities, some of which were, you know, are still expecting to see gas prices once their summer barge of gas comes in. Like, these are going to be in the double digit per gallon, many of which actually already were at that level. And so like this stuff is uniquely painful for Alaskans already. And I think is really now this Iran war stuff is really on folks' minds. And I think it is playing into the election for sure.
0: Nathaniel, my audience deserves a continuing education credit for two nights of you telling us a lot about Alaska. So we really, really appreciate the time that you've taken, and we hope you'll continue to join us. Nathaniel Herz is the executive editor of the Anchorage Press. All right, coming up, we're going to tell you two reasons Democrats should feel optimistic about Florida this election year. And later, we'll take a deep dive into a key sleeper issue that has united voters in both red and blue states on the opposite side of Donald Trump.

0: been 32 years since Florida voters last elected a Democratic governor. But now that the general election ballot is set, there's reason to believe that this year could be different. Last night's primaries left us with a contest between the Trump-endorsed Congressman Byron Donalds for the GOP and the former Republican Congressman David Jolly for the Democrats. Now, let's just be clear here. Florida's a red state. And because of that, Donalds is favored to win. But it's not a foregone conclusion, and there are two big reasons this year could be different. One comes down to candidate quality. Republicans who are uncomfortable with the extremism of the MAGA movement or angry about the Iran war and the economy can turn to Jolly, who is a moderate Democrat who still has standing with Florida Republicans. Byron Donalds, on the other hand, is essentially campaigning on his own fealty to a president who's sitting at record high disapproval and tripling down on every policy that's making Donald Trump unpopular. But, and I'm going to go to the board to show you this one, there's another reason that things could be a little different this year in Florida, and it's got to do with movement among a key voting demographic that helped Republicans turn Florida as red as it is in the first place. In the last decade, Democrats have been steadily losing Florida Latinos. In 2016, Hillary Clinton won the Latino vote in Florida by 27 points. Then in 2020, Biden won it, but by only 7 points. And in 2024, Kamala Harris lost the Latino vote to Donald Trump by 16 points. This is a 43-point swing in 8 years. But I want to show you something else. I want to look at a more recent poll of the Florida governor's race. This is a University of North Florida poll from late July. The Democrat, David Jolly, leads the Republican, Byron Donalds, among Latino voters by 18 points. This is a full 34-point reversal of Donald Trump's margin of victory among Latinos in 2024. Now, something we've learned. I spend a lot of time thinking about and looking about at polls, and then I spend a lot of time talking to you about them on primary nights. And if there's one lesson we've all learned together, polls are not exact. But if Latinos swing by as much as this poll suggests, it may be enough to flip the governor's race for Democrats. That said, this is a complicated race that is all but certain to come down to a whole lot more than simply one demographic, particularly one demographic that is not monolithic. Joining me now is David Jolly. He's a former Republican congressman from Florida who since switched parties. He's now the Democratic nominee for governor in Florida. David, first of all, congratulations on your victory.
1: Thank you, Ali. It's always good to be with you. I appreciate
0: it. Let's talk about this race. First of all, I want to talk about the distinction. Byron Donalds is not simply a Democrat. He is one of a Republican. He's one of about 20 or so Republicans who are, you know, they're what the Tea Party became and the Freedom Caucus became. He's taken a hard line.
1: Right.
0: He is a MAGA Republican.
1: He is. Look, he's known for one thing in the state. It's that he's Donald Trump's guy. Donald Trump endorsed him before he was even a candidate for governor, and he spent the last 16 months trying to use that to secure the nomination. But then he had to spend $55 million because his numbers were softening. And even with all of that, he came in under 50%. More Republicans voted against him last night than voted for him. But look, this is also a cycle where people have just become exhausted by the 6 year of a presidency, the economic grip that is really crippling too many people's personal economy, housing, healthcare, and education. We see the outright corruption. We're exhausted from culture wars, and it's created this environment, Ali, I say, much like a 1974 post-Watergate moment where people realize, I don't have to be a Democrat to vote for a Democrat. I don't care about party registration. If Democrats will put in front of me somebody who's going to focus on my economic well-being, housing, healthcare, and education, get government out of my life, but otherwise improve my opportunity in the state. That's why if the race were tonight, we would win the general election. I mean that. That's where the data is. If the election in Florida were tonight, Florida's voters would elect a Democratic governor.
0: Okay, so let's talk about that for a minute, because first of all, let's go back to the Latino vote for a second, and I want to get your interpretation of what that means. I think we all have to be very careful in this country when we generalize based on ethnicity and race, because nobody's a monolith and people have their own issues. That said, this concept of socialism or democratic socialism plays differently among particular Latino groups in Florida because of where they come from. In some cases, whether it's Venezuela or it's Cuba, where they've experienced not socialism as in democratic socialism, but communism. And that plays against them. You've made a very you made it very clear that's not where a space in which you live.
1: I reject socialism. I reject the DSA. I'm a capitalist that thinks the private economy creates the greatest amount of economic mobility for the most number of people, but it's not perfect. There are areas where government has to step in and solve some problems. Access to affordable and workforce housing, fixing a homeowner's insurance crisis in a natural disaster state that the private sector simply can no longer cover by itself. I think we need to lead the world in public education to transform our economy, invest in our youth, and I think we should scale up the delivery of healthcare so more people can have improved outcomes. We reduce costs to the state. But I'm a capitalist and saying, let's let the private sector lead. But also, this is an area where we don't do socialism in Florida. But I would also say this, despite all the talk about socialism, Ali, I mean this, I think the greater threat to American politics right now is the rise of authoritarianism, not the rise of socialism. It is the confrontation with constitutional norms, the breaking of constitutional norms, and the raw power grab of a president and a party who has enabled him. I'm more worried about authoritarianism tonight than I am about socialism.
0: Yeah, look, and you are going to be we don't have Florida as a toss-up, but candidate quality does matter. And if Democrats are having a good night on November 3rd, you could take the governor's mansion, and there could be a Senate flip as well. Your counterpart, who's running for the Senate seat, is a Democratic socialist. How do you reconcile that when you're campaigning?
1: You know, I've spent over a year on the campaign trail. Angie Nixon has as well, and I give her a lot of credit. She has been in every room as I have, 5 people, 10 people, 500 people, talking about people's personal economy, housing, healthcare, and education, at a time when Republicans don't have an answer for that, right? They're screaming socialism. They're launching the culture wars. They've spent $5 million in trans ads against me because they don't have an answer. And what voters have realized in 2026 is, you know, punching at the trans community or screaming socialism doesn't lower their utility bills, doesn't create more affordable housing or health care. That's the message that Angie has been on. I'm not sure her race was litigated around DSA issues. I think that might be a national takeaway. I think the politics on the ground are a little different.
0: I think you're right about that. Tell me what your conversation looks like. You are a rare breed in that you have been a Republican for a long time. You were elected as a Republican in the House of Representatives. What does that conversation look like when you're talking to Republicans? Because the only way you are going to win as governor in Florida is if you can convince some Republicans to vote for, generally speaking. That's not the only way, but that's going to be one of the key ways you can win. What does the conversation look like?
1: Yeah, so first, voters are looking for change, right? We saw swings towards Democrats by 15, 20 points in elections where more Republicans have voted than Democrats. So voter performance is a little skewed right now. But here's the interesting thing. The most informative part of my career was as an independent, 6 or 7 years, untethered from major party dogma, thinking about big problems that need big solutions, you know, housing, healthcare, and education. But Ali, I amplify Democratic values that the economy should work for everybody. Economic growth is good, but it should work for everybody. Government can do its part to help, and everybody's rights should be protected, their dignity respected. But I use language that sounds like an old school Republican. I want to end culture wars not out of a progressive platform, but out of the libertarian perspective of keeping government out of your life, your doctor's office, your bedroom. I do think the economy should lead, but government should help out a little bit. I'm for local control, undoing preemption. You know, what Republicans have moved into is this big government conservatism, where current Republican leaders have forgotten their roots. I never have. And so a lot of Republicans say, you know, Jolly just makes business sense. If we improve healthcare accessibility, we improve outcomes and we reduce costs. Public education increases the resiliency of our economy. A homeowner's insurance catastrophic fund leads the world in an actuarial model that can cover natural disasters. It's just business sense that Republicans hear when I talk about it. Sure, it's amplifying Democratic values, but that's where I'm in a very post-partisan, post-ideological space. We can't be tethered to this anymore. And I think voters right now are looking for a little bit of honesty, a little bit of trust in each other, and to get past the current toxicity in our politics.
0: All right, David, I know your goal is to win. But, you know, if you win, you and I will have fewer chats like we have over the last year. So that'll be my loss. But I congratulate you on your victory. And I hope you and I continue to have lots of opportunities to talk about
1: Thank
0: ways that
1: you,
0: we
1: Allie.
0: Get the country onto the right path. David Jolly is the Democratic nominee for governor in Florida. All right, coming up, we're taking a deep dive into the biggest sleeper issue of this election cycle. Based on polling, regardless of your politics, it's something you're most likely against.

0: Data centers have emerged as a key issue in the upcoming midterm elections. Now, if you've heard about data centers, chances are you probably don't like them. A new survey from the University of Pennsylvania shows that 61% of Americans oppose the construction of data centers in their area. This is a huge spike. It's up from 49% in the same poll back in March. And it crosses party lines. 69% of Democrats and 54% of Republicans now oppose new data centers in their area. An internal GOP memo reported on by Axios today notes how politically toxic data centers have become. The memo warns that Ohio Republican Senator John Husted may lose his reelection bid to his Democratic challenger, the former Senator Sherrod Brown, in large part because Brown has tied Husted to support for data centers. According to the memo, quote, if he loses, meaning Husted, and data centers get the blame, politicians across the country will take notice and they will not go near the next one. This has become a sleeper issue for the entire election cycle, end quote. Axios also reports that sources within the GOP have told them that, quote, internal polls show data centers are as popular as spent nuclear waste, end quote. Now, amid all this uproar, it's important to slow down for a second and understand what data centers actually are before you go out fully hating on them. Data centers are not new. They are a range of specific types, but put simply, that data centers are buildings that contain large numbers of computer servers and storage. They're the backbone of the internet. Website hosting, cloud storage, streaming media, email, just about anything that you do that involves a device connected to the internet relies on a data center somewhere. The more online our society has become, the more need there is for data centers. Think of all the smartphones, all the streaming platforms, all the Wi-Fi connected devices that we didn't have one or two decades ago. But that's not it. And here's the big part. The recent boom in data center construction is largely tied to the emergence of artificial intelligence technology. That has pushed the demand for computing power, which requires new data centers, ever higher. According to analysis by Axios from December, nearly 3,000 new data centers are under construction or planned across the United States, adding to the more than 4,000 already in operation. But while data centers may be the backbone of the technology upon which we all rely, there are several significant drawbacks to them, and people are now taking notice. For one, they spew harmful and toxic chemicals into the air. According to the Southern Environmental Law Center, one data center built by Elon Musk's XAI in Mississippi includes dozens of unpermitted gas turbines releasing smog-forming pollution, soot, and hazardous chemicals like formaldehyde. Southern Environmental Law Center has filed a lawsuit against XAI, arguing that this violates the Clean Air Act. Data centers also need a monumental amount of energy in order to operate. Also, as Consumer Reports notes, a January 2026 report predicts that U.S. data centers' total combined energy demand will nearly double between 2025 and 2028, which is like adding a country with the energy needs of Spain in just 3 years. And that means power could cost more for everyday consumers. A Bloomberg analysis found that in areas with high concentrations of data centers, electricity costs as much as 267% more than it did 5 years ago. Data centers also use a huge amount of water to cool down all of that equipment. Up to 5 million gallons of water every day, as much as 16,000 plus average U.S. households, according to Environmental Protection Agency estimates. To make the situation worse, about two-thirds of the data centers built since 2002 are in areas already experiencing water stress. That's according to a Bloomberg News investigation. And while big tech companies and their allies tout the job creation potential of data centers, and while these projects can create some short-term construction jobs, it's a very different story once data centers are up and running. A 2025 review by Business Insider found that on average, a data center employs 150 workers. Some have as few as 25 employees. In some cases, it's even lower. One data center in Rockland County, New York, owned by JP Morgan Chase, employs 5 people full time. It's currently in the midst of a massive expansion, which will add 1 permanent job to the community, according to the Rockland County Times, citing official application documents. So the project is receiving $77 million in tax breaks and subsidies, which, according to the Rockland County Times, makes for, quote, the highest amount of subsidies and tax breaks per permanent job anywhere in the country. $77 million in tax breaks and 1 job. 38 states offer dedicated tax initiatives to data centers. And amid all this public backlash, Democrats and Republicans alike are turning against data centers. But President Donald Trump remains a staunch supporter. Last month, his administration announced a plan to repurpose federal land to build data centers. And today he said that Americans should welcome data centers into their communities, calling them beautiful. Joining me now, and thankfully we've got one of these guys, is our expert, MS Now senior reporter Josh Einiger. He's done extensive and important reporting for MS Now on data centers, and I suspect we'll be doing a great deal more of it. Thank you, first of all, for being up with us
1: tonight. Thank you for having me.
0: I know you're way ahead of your PhD level on this stuff.
1: Oh, I don't know.
0: But I want to bring this back to entry level.
1: Right.
0: Right? Data centers are big server farms. We've had them for a long time. We've always had them. But something has happened with the scope, the consumption of energy, the need for water, the noise, that has caused people to associate them in a way that you didn't have a negative view about a server room.
1: Absolutely. So it starts, I think, this chapter of the data center saga really starts with the beginning of this presidential term when President Trump signed an executive order making it easier to build these places when it comes to federal regulation.
0: Right.
1: And then from there, a lot of governors in majority red states followed suit with when it came to state regulation. And so that began this boom of building these places that has started coinciding with the AI boom. Of course, the purpose of that executive order, in the words of President Trump and the White House, was in our ongoing and growing competition with China over AI.
0: Yes.
1: And so it seems like from the traveling that I've done, and I've seen a lot of these facilities, I've talked to a lot of people all over, this really does seem like the physical manifestation of people's fears about AI,
0: yeah,
1: which is this nebulous thing that no one really knows what it's going to do for them.
0: Right. Right. And China and the U.S. are locked in this battle for AI supremacy. And there are a lot of people, irrespective of your party or your views, who would say America needs to be at the front end of this thing,
1: sure,
0: which probably means America needs more AI, which probably means America needs more data centers. What's the thing that bumps up against people's will in this? Why are we seeing these polling numbers? Is it electricity prices? What is it that is the main objection here?
1: So, well, it's all of the things that you laid out so well in that run-up, right? But at the end of the day, it seems to me it's a transparency issue. It's an issue about good government and people's ability to control what's going on in their own backyard. Because no one has made the case to individual Americans about why AI is good for them.
0: Right.
1: And why...
0: And we're using it, whether you're using it as ChatGPT
1: or whatever it is,
0: right, or everything you do in life, every company you
1: Absolutely.
0: Use is using it. We're all using AI all the time.
1: Right, but you don't, there's a, you know, it's human nature. You pick up your phone and you ask Google a question,
0: right,
1: or you ask for tech support for, you know, your bank or
0: yeah,
1: something like that, and you're talking to a chatbot, but
0: yeah,
1: you don't, it doesn't, you know, you don't see the data center, you know,
0: right,
1: producing that content, right? So that, to me, from everybody I've talked to, they'll say, okay, we're in a race with China. I didn't sign up to be in this
0: right,
1: race with China. What does it mean to me?
0: Right.
1: Instead, I have this giant facility in my backyard or down the block or in my county. Maybe it plugged into the power grid as a regular customer, just like I am. And now the power company needs to upgrade its services and we're all paying the price.
0: Right.
1: Or maybe they're taking up a lot of water. Or maybe they're making noise and it's keeping me up at night. But what are they doing for me? And by the way, they're getting tax breaks to do it.
0: Right. There's also this issue where AI companies and their lobbies are supporting certain candidates, and the other candidate is now using that as an albatross.
1: Right.
0: Right. So there's already this idea that there's too much outside money in politics, but a lot of the outside money right now is coming from AI.
1: Well, I mean, this gets to this seismic shift that you showed, that Penn survey,
0: yeah,
1: and there have been other surveys also. This shift that has happened with basically seemingly lightning speed,
0: yeah,
1: where it's becoming this huge political issue.
0: Yeah.
1: And people, I mean, there's an organization called Humans First that has sponsored about a month ago these sort of No King style rallies, 140 of them across more than 40 states. And they had like 3 weeks to set it up. And it's Democrats and Republicans
0: yeah,
1: showing up calling for change.
0: All right, we're going to talk a lot about this.
1: So, I hope so.
0: You know, let me know when you can stay up late. I appreciate
1: anytime.
0: It. Anytime. Josh Einiger is our senior reporter.

0: That does it for me. Thank you for watching. Tonight's 11th hour is done. Tomorrow starts right now. And good evening from New York. I'm Ali Velshi in for Chris Hayes. Everywhere you turn, on all fronts, Donald Trump is flailing, both domestically and internationally. His agenda, such as one exists, has been an unmitigated disaster. Now, none of this is particularly new, but today is one of those days when it feels like it's all sort of coming to a head. And the end result is that Donald Trump has become, in just 18 months, one of the most deeply unpopular presidents in American history. Now, you clearly don't need me to tell you that. This has been the same story from basically every pollster. His approval rating is somewhere in the mid to low 30s, 33% according to Reuters, 35% according to YouGov. Basically, two-thirds of the country thinks the guy is bad at his job. Now, the last third seems to be his floor, the people who will seemingly continue to support Donald Trump no matter his ineptitude or his broken promises, but they are firmly in the minority. Obviously, a significant reason for this polling trend is the economy. Trump ran on solving the cost of living crisis, on bringing prices down on day one. He promised a lot of things on day one, but he's only made things worse. But just set the economy aside for a moment. I'm going to get back to it, but set it aside for a moment. Because even if you're part of the roughly 30% who think that Donald Trump is doing a fine job on that issue, we have a bunch of new developments just today that should give you pause about where we're headed as a country. First, there is this disastrous war with Iran, which is dragging on with no particular end in sight. Remember back in June, Trump signed a memorandum of understanding with Iran. The so-called ceasefire was supposed to last 60 days, while an actual peace deal was negotiated. Well, the deadline for that passed on Monday with no such deal, and the war is no closer to being over. What's more, Trump has handed Iran a tool that in some ways rivals the power of a nuclear weapon. Control over the flow of commerce through the Strait of Hormuz. That gives the Iranian government far more leverage on the international stage than a bomb. There's no turning back the clock on this one. Iran controls the strait, and barring a ground invasion of U.S.-led troops and the loss of countless lives that would entail, Iran is likely to control it for some time. And what's Donald Trump's response? A promise to declare the strait a new U.S. territory, which is, once again, a totally meaningless Trump promise, and one that does nothing to either end this war or, back to square one on the economy, bring down your gas prices. Even if all Donald Trump did in his four-year term was to start this war and hand Iran the Strait of Hormuz, it would still rank among the worst presidencies in modern history. But unfortunately, that's not all that Donald Trump has done. Exhibit B tonight is this ridiculous trade war that he launched on the world. Our allies simply no longer trust us as a good faith trading partner, and with good reason. Take a look at the complete debacle with Canada. Trump is threatening 50% tariffs on our ally to the north because he's frustrated with the USMCA, which is the trade deal that he himself negotiated in his first term. It looks like there may be some tentative agreement to stop the new tariffs, but fundamentally, our relationship with Canada, my home country, as you know, has already been irreparably altered because we've proven to be a belligerent force. They are actually sick of this back and forth. Remember, Trump tried to pull the same stunt last year over basically non-existent concerns regarding fentanyl trafficking from Canada. But the fact of the matter is, America relies heavily on trade with Canada. Fully 70% of all Canadian exports come directly to this country. We rely on Canada for all sorts of things, but especially for energy. There's a guy named Doug Ford. He's a very conservative, some might argue, Trump-like premier of Ontario. It's like a governor. He threatened to essentially turn the lights out here in New York City to cut us off from Canadian electricity, which is abundant in Canada because Canada uses hydroelectricity, like Niagara Falls, and nuclear energy. That would be an actual disaster for the United States. And believe me, China is more than happy to take our place as Canada's energy trade partner. They will also import every ton of potash, every barrel of diesel, every pallet of lumber that Canada declined to sell to the United States. Again, there was no need for any of this. Canada was not a belligerent partner. They're an ally. Trump just decided to tear up that relationship on a whim. And then it happened again with South Korea this week. Trump just cut short long-planned joint military exercises with that key ally. And he said, this is the weird part, he said he's doing it out of respect for the North Korean leader, Kim Jong-un, apparently, or maybe because North Korea has so many nukes.
1: Are you exchanging written letters with Kim Jong-un?
2: I can't tell you that.
1: But
2: I get along with him, right? And you know what? The fact that I get along with him, that's a good thing, not a bad thing. He has 57 very powerful nuclear weapons. Should have never allowed it to happen. They should have never allowed it. If I were president, I wouldn't have allowed it. But he's got them. I get along with him very well.
0: South Korea, understandably, feels betrayed. They want absolutely nothing to do with us now. The president wants total military independence from the United States, and it's hard to fault them for that. But destroying that relationship accomplishes nothing for America, and it makes nobody safer, except maybe the North Koreans. It doesn't even actually provide better relations with North Korea's leader, the guy who has those 57 nukes. Kim's regime says these developments change nothing. So what was the point? I could go on like this. Meanwhile, here at home, Trump's extremism has not subsided. His federal agents are still terrorizing American streets. The mass deportation campaign continues unabated. And again, nothing is happening here that actually benefits you. Later on in the hour, I'll speak with Minnesota Attorney General Keith Ellison. He's currently suing Texas to try and extradite an ICE agent who shot one of Ellison's constituents through a door. You just need to read a pamphlet on policing to understand that you're not supposed to shoot through a door. Just a sliver of accountability is what Ellison wants for the marauding forces that killed Renee Good and Alex Preddy for expressing their First Amendment rights. All of those reasons and more are why Donald Trump is so unpopular. It is the economy, yes, but it's not only the economy. And if you want to send a message about the direction of this country, about a belligerent foreign policy and a more and more endless regime change wars, and about immigration agents acting as an occupying force on American streets, you're going to have that opportunity 76 days from now on November 3rd. Ben Rhodes served as Deputy National Security Advisor under President Obama. He's now the co-host of Crooked Media's Pod Save the World. He joins me now. Ben, I think most people will make a decision on November 3rd, probably based on the economy. And that's fine. Most elections, as you know, are actually about people's economic well-being, and they probably should be. But Donald Trump just gives us reason after reason on a daily basis to not trust him and his custodianship of the government. Canada is just a simple example. It's almost a benign relationship because most people don't know how important that relationship is, and that's fine. But it's actually quite important.
3: Yeah, I mean, it's our biggest trading partner, among other things. And I think, Ali, the thing of it about the economy is this is the predominant issue, right? Inequality is out of control. Prices are still up. People are working hard, but they can't keep up. But these things you're talking about are not foreign policy issues separate from the economy.
0: Yes.
3: And I think that's why he's in such a particularly disastrous situation. The war in Iran is both a catastrophic and stupid foreign policy era. It is also contributing to higher prices. It's raising the price of the pump. It's going to increase prices for things like fertilizer for farmers. A lot of stuff goes through that strait. Having tariff wars with Canada is going to hurt American consumers. Tariffs, by definition, make things cost more. So part of what is so astonishing is not only is he doing nothing about the economy, he's focused on all these other things, but also the things that he is focused on are making the economy worse. Tariffs make the prices worse. The war makes the prices worse. It just feels like we're in a tailspin here, a spiral with no end in sight.
0: Again, Canada feels benign because we don't really talk or think about it much because it's been that good a relationship for so long that we don't have to. But there are real conversations in Canada about energy that is going to be sold to China that was otherwise going to be sold to the United States. America doesn't want that to happen, by the way. Canada has started to see the import of Chinese electric vehicles. The conversation that Doug Ford, the Premier of Ontario, had about cutting off electricity supplies. I don't think that's likely to happen, but Canadians have stopped buying American goods. Once you wreck relationships like that, even if a friendly president comes in next time, these countries start getting used to the idea that we have other markets, we have other people to deal with, we have other people to sell our things to.
3: Yeah, there's short-term and then more medium and long-term problems. I mean, the tariffs, as I mentioned, raise prices. There are other economic indicators. Travel and tourism from Canada is way down. That's billions of dollars. That's real money that is not coming into the American economy that used to come into the American economy. More fundamentally, as you say, though, Ali, what's happening is other countries see the United States not just as unreliable. Like, the first time that Trump got elected, it was like, these guys are unreliable. Can we trust them? We don't know who they're going to elect next. Now, America seems dangerous, right? I mean, Trump has threatened to try to make Canada the 51st state. He's ratcheted up these trade wars on them. And so if they start cutting trade deals, as they already have, with countries like China, other countries are going to follow suit, too. And suddenly you're going to have supply chains that avoid the United States. Suddenly you're going to have people looking to sell things to places other than the United States. Suddenly you're going to have a place like South Korea that we've seen benefits, I mean, from the South Korean economy taking off, being a close trading partner, a close geopolitical partner. Suddenly they're going to say, look, China's right here. They're next to us. We better make deals with them. And the United States is going to get left behind. So there's both the short-term damage of what Trump's doing, which people can feel in the prices they're paying. But then there's this medium and longer-term horizon where the United States could get left behind by a bunch of countries saying, hey, we need to make deals without these people because they just simply can't be trusted.
0: Right. Now, you have argued, and I think it's not a bad argument, that, look, there might be things about the entire world order, the world trading order and military alliances that could be redone or that could be updated. But the danger here is that if you're America, you've been central to world trade. You've been central to world military alliances. You've been central to NATO. You've been central to the United Nations and all of these things. You could be less central in the next discussion. It's not that America will get completely left behind, but for those people who want it to be America only as opposed to America first, you might actually get stuck with some version of America only.
3: Yeah, what's ironic, Ali, is that the parts that I'm sympathetic to in terms of America needs to stop doing so many things overseas are we should not be fighting dumb wars, which have cost trillions of dollars and thousands of lives. Well, Donald Trump is doing that. So he's not even delivering on his promise to kind of wind down these forever wars in the Middle East. At the same time, you do need a world order that is fit for purpose for the 21st century. The problem is the United States is going to be absent from the construction of that world order. You've got China trying to set up its own institutions and trading relationships. You've got Mark Carney, the Prime Minister of Canada, giving speeches about the kind of world order that a lot of countries want to be a part of, where you're trying to regulate new technologies like artificial intelligence. You're trying to transition to electric vehicles and deal with clean energy. Well, Trump has set us back in all those areas. He's deinvested in things like basic research and innovation, where other countries are racing ahead. And so part of what is happening, and I think it's hard for Americans to fully grasp the full breadth of this, is the rest of the world is kind of moving on. And I think there's something that I know you followed, Ali, which is at the end of the day, what could be put at risk, too, is the dollar as a reserve currency of the world, the fact that transactions have to flow through the dollar. That is what makes it possible for the United States to sustain the trillions of dollars in debt that Donald Trump is also adding to. The more the United States is not the central geopolitical player, the more that arrangement starts to get a little wobbly. And then it becomes even harder for the United States to sustain our deficits and for us to sustain, frankly, our standard of living in this country.
0: So it becomes interesting because when you look at China and, you know, the speculation about will China ever move on Taiwan, I kind of wonder, China's winning this battle without doing anything, right? Because they are getting other countries, including places like South Korea or these countries in Central Asia, who sort of, I think, would prefer to have these trade relationships with America and have ongoing relationships with America. But they see America as a sort of an unstable, wobbly operation. China's not. Whether you like China or not, it's not an unstable, wobbly operation. China may not need to make any moves on Taiwan to actually win this battle in the end, to be able to sell more of their stuff to the rest of the world.
3: No, their strategy is to sit back and let Donald Trump set things on fire. And I think you put it well. A lot of countries around the world don't like the terms of deals with China, but they know what the terms are. With Trump, you don't know what you could have a deal one day and 50% tariffs the next. And we're getting nothing for this. You pointed this out. He talks about Kim Jong-un, for instance. We have not heard from Kim Jong-un. Right. There's no sense that Donald Trump's love for Kim Jong-un is reciprocated in any way. We've got nothing. He's still doing missile tests. He's still building nuclear weapons. He's sending troops to fight with the Russians in Ukraine. He's dependent on China, not the United States, for survival. So Trump is kind of chasing Kim Jong-un for absolutely nothing in return. And I think that's, again, what is so perplexing about this, although nothing about Trump should surprise us. He's causing all this damage, and he's not even extracting any any benefits from,
0: right.
3: from the terrorists, from the war, from the courtship of Kim Jong-un. And if you're Xi Jinping in China, the leader of China, you just have to sit back and let the rest of the world come to you. And that's what's starting to happen.
0: Well, you've got about 75 days to prove what the benefits of all this nonsense are. I suspect it's going to be a heavier lift than he thinks. Good to see you, my friend, as always. Thank you, Ben Rhodes. We appreciate your time tonight. Coming up, Senator Chris Van Hollen on the geopolitical savvy of his newest Senate colleague.

0: All right. 1 week to go. Well, 1 week as of Tuesday until the South Carolina Republican state primary runoff. The race is heating up. It's getting a little awkward. In a debate last night between the Congressman Ralph Norman of South Carolina and Senator Darlene Graham, who's running to keep the seat to which she was appointed after the death of her brother, Lindsey Graham, the candidates were asked about foreign policy, specifically U.S. interests in Taiwan. What she said was something else.
1: Senator, are Taiwan and the South China Sea national security issues for the United States? If so, why?
2: I'm sorry, could you repeat the question?
1: Are Taiwan and the South China Sea national security issues for the United States? And if so, why or how?
2: I'm just going to be honest here. I'm not on national security. I'm not that informed on national security, so... But I do support the military. My brother was in the Air Force for 33 years, so I will do everything I can to support the military. My dad was in the Army. I'm not a polished politician up here. National security is not my thing, not my area of expertise, but I do support the military.
0: Earlier today, the Newsmax host, Greta Van Susteren, who asked the question and who moderated the debate, offered this explanation for Graham's fumble.
1: I wish I hadn't asked that question. I don't know that it was fair to ask when our own government, going back 47 years, can't figure it out. So how could I expect Senator Darlene Graham or Congressman Norman to answer it and answer in 1 minute?
0: Maryland Senator Chris Van Hollen sits on the Senate Foreign Relations Committee. He joins me now. Senator, I worked with Greta. I like Greta. I think she's wrong in saying that she shouldn't have asked the question. It's not actually a complicated question. You don't have to have your degree of expertise or Lindsey Graham's degree of expertise on China and Taiwan to understand that that's actually a major, major foreign policy issue for the United States.
3: Yeah, Ali, I think it was a perfectly fair question for both of the candidates. I'm going to leave it to the voters, the Republican voters in South Carolina, to decide what to make of it. I can say that the Democrats have a terrific Senate candidate, Dr. Annie Andrews. She's a pediatrician. She's been horrified at RFK's attack on the public health. So we'll let the voters decide this. I will say on the national security front, I was especially, though, worried about Darlene Graham's answer to the question on Iran, which everybody does know about right now, where she doubled down on the president's position, said she trusted the president, even though we all know it's been a disaster for the country. But of course, that doesn't distinguish her from her competitor in the South Carolina Republican primary or any other Republican. They're all in with Donald Trump on this failed, disastrous war in Iran.
0: Or her late brother. Donald Trump, by the way, tonight did double down on the Iran situation. Obviously, the memorandum of understanding was supposed to have concluded on Monday. And in theory, we were supposed to be in a peace arrangement with Iran. That hasn't happened. Donald Trump is now declaring a so-called economic D-Day against Iran, writing tonight on social media, quote, "I'm announcing the most crushing economic operation ever taken against any country."

0: our newsrooms would be all a flutter, and we'd be trying to figure it out and parse it and get comments from people. But just sounds like more Trump bluster now. It doesn't seem to mean anything.
1: Well, that's true, Ali. And, you know, someone should inform President Trump that Iran is already the most sanctioned country in the world by far, by the United States. And we do have what are called secondary sanctions on Iran, where we already sanction countries that do business with Iran. So this is just an example of how Donald Trump's strategy has been completely bankrupt from the start. And this war continues to cost Americans, both in terms of lives lost and higher prices. And this is from the president, who said he would keep us out of wars. It's also, of course, extracted huge costs on civilians and others in the region.
0: He started that post, by the way, by saying, no one has given the Islamic Republic of Iran a greater opportunity to make a deal than me. Correct me if I'm wrong, Senator. Someone gave them a better opportunity than he did back in 2015, and they took the opportunity, and they signed the deal. And the deal worked until 2018, until this president ripped it up.
1: That's exactly what happened. And it's important to remember that the Trump administration had confirmed that Iran was in compliance with the terms of that agreement, which prevented Iran from getting a nuclear weapon. It cut off all its pathways and had an incredibly rigorous inspection regime. And the Trump administration said that Iran was in compliance, and then they ripped it up. So not surprisingly, Iran felt it was no longer bound by its requirements. So yes, this is all of Donald Trump's own doing. And of course, then he has, you know, Steve Witkoff and his, you know, son-in-law Jared Kushner running around the Middle East, who just cannot find a way to negotiate. I mean, these guys just do not know what they're doing, other than cutting financial deals.
0: They can negotiate deals for themselves. They just can't negotiate peace, apparently.
1: That's exactly right. I mean, Jared Kushner has billions of dollars worth of deals with the Saudis. And of course, the Witkoff family has deals with the UAE. So they're all self-dealing, but they're leaving the American people out.
0: Yes, the Americans would like a deal themselves on this. Let me ask you about this. Lots of countries have nuclear weapons. No country has used a nuclear weapon in a war situation except the United States. Generally speaking, people use them as deterrents. I don't know what the real reasoning with Iran wanting a nuclear weapon is for, but we gave them with the Strait of Hormuz something that might be more powerful. They now have more leverage than North Korea that actually has a nuclear weapon.
1: Well, that's right. I mean, this is a huge point of economic leverage, and we're feeling it right here in the United States. I mean, we're feeling it at the gas pumps. Diesel prices are up, and of course, that feeds upward pressure on prices across the board. So, yes, Iran has been able to use its geography in this case, right there on the Strait of Hormuz, to its benefit. And of course, now the Houthis are working on the pathway, the seaway to the Red Sea. So this has been a complete disaster. I will also say, Ali, and I pointed this out to Secretary Hegseth. I mean, Donald Trump and Hegseth told the country last year that after the so-called 12-day war, that they had completely obliterated Iran's ability to create nuclear weapons. And then DNI Tulsi Gabbard, the former DNI, testified before the Senate that there was no assessment that Iran wanted to develop a nuclear weapon. So, you know, the president keeps coming back to this, even though he's the one who ripped up the agreement, but also despite their own claims just last year.
0: Senator, what do you make of this pulling back of the exercises that we were undertaking? These are regular exercises we undertake with the South Korean military and several other countries to sort of demonstrate preparedness and sort of underscore our allyship with South Korea. It's not just that we pulled back, citing maybe there's too much money involved or whatever the case is. Donald Trump actually cited his relationship with Kim Jong-un and the fact that he's got a great relationship and he doesn't want to antagonize him as a reason for this. And Ben Rhodes pointed out in the last block, Kim Jong-un didn't reciprocate. It's not like he said, hey, good on you guys, we're tight.
1: Right. This is another example of, you know, Donald Trump giving things away and getting nothing in return for our country. And

0: And he continues to cozy up to dictators like Kim Jong-un and, of course, Putin. And as you discussed, you right now have the North Koreans supplying the Russians with weapons to go after Ukraine. And so this is another example where Donald Trump is undermining American credibility, undermining anybody's confidence in our partnerships. And of course, he also said it was because the South Koreans wouldn't join us in the illegal war that he and Prime Minister Netanyahu started in Iran. So the purpose of these exercises, you know, Ali, is not just for the South Koreans' security. It's part of our alliance with them. North Korea has nuclear weapons. These exercises are designed to deter North Korea from coming into South Korea. And we're essentially, you know, rolling over for Kim Jong-un. That's what President Trump's doing.
1: Yet another inexplicable thing that we are doing. Senator, good to see you as always. Thank you for joining us tonight. We appreciate your time. Senator Chris Van Hollen of Maryland.
0: Great to be with you.
1: Still ahead, the Minnesota Attorney General Keith Ellison on the legal battle to extradite an ICE agent who shot someone in his state. That's next.

0: It has been 6 months since the official end of Operation Metro Surge, the ICE raids in Minnesota, in which agents shot at least three people. Now, you know the names of two of them, Rene Good and Alex Preddy, both shot to death by federal officers. But ICE shot another Minneapolis man who survived. And Minneapolis officials are now suing a red state in an effort to bring the agent who shot him to justice. Julio Sosa Solis was on his front lawn back in January when he saw his roommate running toward him with an ICE agent in pursuit. After a struggle, Sosa Solis pulled his roommate into their apartment and shut the door. That ICE agent, Christian Castro, shot Sosa Solis in the leg through the closed front door, and the bullet reportedly lodged in the wall near a children's playpen. ICE initially claimed that Sosa Solis and his roommate were, quote, violent criminal illegal aliens who violently beat a law enforcement officer with weapons, end quote. They said Castro, their agent, was ambushed and fired, quote, a defensive shot to save his life. But when the DOJ reviewed street cam video of the shooting, they saw no ambush. They saw no weapons. Castro fires at a man through a door after those men have fled. Castro was put on leave, and he went home to Texas. In May, Minnesota authorities charged Castro with four counts of assault and one count of falsely reporting a crime. He was arrested 2 weeks later with the help of the Texas Rangers. But here's the thing. He can't be extradited to Minnesota without a sign-off from the Texas governor, Republican Greg Abbott. And he's refused. Under Texas law, if Castro is not extradited within 90 days of his arrest, which is next Wednesday, he could be released from custody. And so this week, the state of Minnesota filed suit in federal court to force Abbott to hand Castro over, saying, quote, Abbott has disregarded the requirements of the Constitution, federal law, and his own state's procedural rules, end quote. The question now is whether the courts will agree. Keith Ellison is the Attorney General of Minnesota. He's overseeing the state's lawsuit against Texas, and he joins me now. Attorney General Ellison, good to see you. Thank you for being with us tonight.
1: Thank you. Thanks for having me.
0: You have suggested in your lawsuit that Christian Castro, the agent, might be a flight risk if he is released next Wednesday or thereafter. In the filing, it says, quote, Castro is fluent in Spanish. He's been in frequent communication with a woman in Mexico, including about marrying her and buying a house in Mexico when he's released. It's quite a story. An ICE agent potentially crossing the border into Mexico to avoid prosecution in the United States.
1: It is a remarkable story, and it's one of those stories where you wouldn't believe it unless you had the facts to show it. But it is incredible. You know, the federal government did charge Julio Sosa Solis with a crime, then dismissed it with prejudice, which means they cannot bring it back. And yet, as we have tried to hold Christian Castro accountable for breaking Minnesota law, we have encountered yet another barrier with Texas authorities. Mr. Castro is in Cameron County Jail in Texas. He's being held there, but we have been forced to file a lawsuit against the governor to do what really is a very routine thing, Ali. Your listeners should know that for a governor to sign an extradition warrant is like getting up on Tuesday. It's very common. It's a thing that happens all the time, and yet this governor has refused and will not comply. So today there was a scheduling hearing, and next week on the 25th of August, the day before, a few days before Castro could be released, we will have our extradition hearing, and we will have our hearing on the merits of our case, where we hope to have a temporary restraining order issued where the judge would order the governor to sign the warrant so that Castro can be returned to Minnesota to face justice.
0: Yeah, in most cases, these extradition orders are signed within hours. Literally, the police leave one place, and by the time they get there, it's signed, and they can take someone else. You in your lawsuit, you say that Greg Abbott has basically ignored your calls and letters. Here's what he said to reporters. I thought this was interesting because this is a lawsuit. I just want to remind everybody, Minnesota has been more successful, particularly while you've been attorney general, at prosecuting matters having to do with law enforcement than other states have. But this is a lawsuit. This is not a matter of opinion. Here's what Greg Abbott said to reporters.
2: Well, listen, while they're making demands, I'm going to demand my own. And that is, it's time for Minnesota to step up and repay the United States of America and Americans for all the fraud that they've committed in their state under federal programs. And I will not respond to them at all until they step up and do what's right and they acknowledge their fault and the fraud that took place.
0: There's no mechanism for that. Like, that's not a thing, right? Like, he's saying that there's this fraud investigation in Minnesota, which we know about. There's no mechanism for him to say, well, if you acknowledge your fault there, then maybe we'll do something here. That's kind of not how the law works. It's not a quid pro quo.
1: He has no discretion under the law. And by the way, he has signed and extradition warrants have been signed between Minnesota and Texas since Castro has been arrested and has been in custody. It's not as if he won't work with Minnesota. He's been working with Minnesota. It's very clear to me based on that response that what we're dealing with is a political stunt.
0: Yeah.
1: But that's not the rule of law. That's not what we call law and order. The law and the order is that the Constitution says, the governor, you've got to sign the extradition warrant and send it back, or the demanding state will file a lawsuit to compel you to do it, which is exactly what happened. But it's very clear that in his mind, this is some sort of a political statement that he's making for whatever purpose, I'm not sure. But it's clear that he's not dealing with the law. He has no legal basis not to sign it, and he must do it. And, you know, he ought to look in his own house before he starts throwing stones with the glass house he's living in, because Texas and many other states have their own problems protecting federal program, which he knows very well is true.
0: Yep.
1: But, you know, that we're not dealing in the realm of facts and accuracy. We're dealing in political stunt, and we're dealing political messaging, which apparently is what is on his mind.
0: People will remember immediately within hours of the deaths of Renee Good and Alex Preddy that very senior government officials made some remarkably unusual statements about what those two were doing. They may not remember this one as clearly. On the day that Julio Sosa Solis was shot in January, the Deputy Attorney General Todd Blanche reacted this way. He put out a tweet in which he said, Minnesota insurrection is a direct result of a failed governor and a terrible mayor encouraging violence against law enforcement. It's disgusting. Walz and Fry, I'm focusing on stopping you from your terrorism by whatever means necessary. This is not a threat. It's a promise. That bears no relationship to what actually happened that day.
1: Absolutely none. Ali, you laid the facts out pretty well. I mean, the fact is that they were that Sosa Solis and a companion were chased into their home. The agent shot through a door. Many children live in that home, by the way. The bullet was lodged into a place where it could have hit anyone, putting everyone in that house in danger. And the federal government itself, after seeing the CCTV, had to dismiss the case that they filed and with prejudice. So they know very well that that Castro lied to them, the FBI, everywhere. And now we're still having to fight our way through filing lawsuits to do what is a routine thing. It has been appalling, the level of just obstruction that we have experienced from the federal government. It does sadden me that a fellow state official like the governor wouldn't just sign the warrant and send the guy back here, where he will get a fair trial. Yep. He will get every constitutional right. He will be allowed to assert any defense, but he cannot avoid facing these charges, and he will.
0: Attorney General, good to talk to you again. Thank you for joining us tonight. We appreciate it. The Minnesota Attorney General, Keith Ellison. All right, still to come, a whistleblower is sounding the alarm on the real story behind Donald Trump's attack on American universities.

0: Nearly as soon as Donald Trump re-entered the Oval Office last year, he set about waging war on higher education. 60 universities were targeted with investigations accused of allowing anti-Semitism on campus. Now, among them were some of the nation's most elite schools. The pressure led two Ivy League universities to reach settlements. Columbia University agreed to pay $200 million, and Brown University agreed to hand over $50 million. And then there was Harvard, the richest of the institutions targeted. It chose to keep fighting the Trump administration, and it won. Just last week, a judge dismissed the Department of Education, the Department of Justice lawsuit against Harvard. And tonight, we have new reporting from MS Now Justice and Intelligence correspondent Ken Delanian about a whistleblower who says it was basically all a shakedown. The whistleblower says the administration's anti-Semitism investigations, quote, blew past the evidence and cast aside standard investigative procedures. Congressional Democrats are looking into the matter, with House Judiciary Committee ranking member Jamie Raskin accusing the Justice Department of, quote, overseeing a large-scale fraud perpetrated against the American people and our universities, end quote. Ken Delanian joins me now. Ken, good evening to you. Thank you for this reporting. Tell me who this whistleblower is and what it is they claim to know.
1: Good evening, Allie. Well, she was a veteran civil rights lawyer at the Justice Department, spent 10 years doing civil rights cases there, and she was detailed to the Department of Health and Human Services right at the time they were conducting this investigation into the question of whether these Ivy League schools violated the civil rights law by tolerating anti-Semitism on their campuses. And what she tells us in this complaint is absolutely extraordinary. First of all, she says that this investigation was opened based on a single article in the New York Post that recounted some anti-Israel demonstrations at medical school graduations at these universities. And she says that right from the start, it was clear to her and some of her colleagues that this thing was cooked, that essentially Trump administration officials had decided that they wanted big settlements from these universities, and they were going to pursue those, facts and evidence be damned. And what she says is that there were instances where the lawyers, the professionals, did not think that what was happening met the standard for a civil rights violation. They're not saying there wasn't anti-Semitism, there were bad things that happened, but what they're saying is there wasn't evidence to show that these universities actually broke the law, but their superiors were not having that and just said we're moving forward anyway. And in the case of Brown, she quotes a senior HHS official in this complaint basically saying, yes, I understand that we haven't got the goods here, essentially. Brown didn't break the law, but my bosses are not going to tolerate that. And so they pressed for a settlement anyway. And as you said, Harvard fought and Harvard won. But if I'm Columbia and Brown right now, I'm wondering, you know, why did I settle with the federal government? And how did this possibly happen that they had to give up all this money for something that an insider now is coming forward and saying is a sham?
0: Right. So this is important because it's $200 million from Columbia, $50 million from Brown, a judge dismissing this lawsuit. Does that have any impact on the settlements that Brown and Columbia made? Because those weren't judgments. They were settlements.
1: It's not clear. Brown admitted no wrongdoing, and their deal was a little bit different. They spent $50 million on Rhode Island workforce development, so it wasn't an explicit settlement. But Columbia's was more in that direction, and it's not clear to me whether they have the right or the ability or the intention to open it back up. And I'm sure there are people thinking about that because they have all this evidence now. I mean, this complaint was very, very detailed, and it includes, you know, recounting of meetings and specific allegations. For example, this complaint alleges that part of this investigation essentially was profiling Muslim professors at these universities based on their ethnicity and their religious orientation to interview them to essentially see if they would be anti-Semitic, sort of finding the man before you found the crime. And that, they said, violated their First Amendment rights, violated the Constitution. But that's the kind of thing that happened in this investigation, according to this whistleblower.
0: Okay, so this complaint was sent to several members of Congress. I know Jamie Raskin has taken a position on this. What's Congress doing? What's Raskin saying about this?
1: Well, so obviously, you know, the Democrats don't have any power right now. So Raskin is demanding a lot of information and accountability from the Department of Justice. He's not likely to get any answers unless and until the Democrats retake the House, and then he'll have subpoena power, and he can do that. The larger context here, you know, Raskin wrote a letter to Harmeet Dhillon, who's the head of the Civil Rights Division at the Justice Department. It's not clear from the whistleblower complaint that she was directly involved in this investigation, but what we do know is that she has essentially remade the Civil Rights Division. Hundreds of lawyers have either left or been driven out there, and she is doing sort of the opposite of what the Civil Rights Division traditionally has done, the kind of cases she's bringing, and Raskin wants accountability there. The Democrats want to find out exactly what she's doing, how these kinds of decisions are being made, because they want to show the public that this is, in their view, not how things are supposed to work.
0: Obviously, Harvard, the distinction here is that Harvard is in a different space in terms of its endowment. It has more money than any of these universities have. It was in a better financial position to be able to say we'll hold out and fight. But notwithstanding that, there is something to this that says sometimes the fight works. If something, this government is doing something that's unjust, sometimes standing up to them can work.
1: Yeah, that's right. And, you know, there were some prominent Republican lawyers that Harvard retained to pursue this fight. And, you know, this is a larger context here, Ali. The Trump administration, as you said at the top, has waged war against these institutions of higher education, not just in this specific sphere. They've gone after all kinds of grants. And that's the issue with, when I've talked to some of the people who represented some of these universities, they say, we may win, you know, one discrete issue, but then they're going to come after us on something else. And it's just right. The federal government has limitless resources. That's the position they're in right now. And it's really difficult. And you know, in a context where they've cut science grants and research grants at universities across the country, Allie.
0: Ken, thank you for your excellent reporting on this. Nice to see you again, my friend Ken Delanian.
1: Stay tuned.
0: Thanks. In just a few minutes, Jen Psaki is going to speak with the Florida congressman, Maxwell.

0: Right, before we go, I've got an important reminder. Tickets are selling out fast for our annual live community event, Together in Texas, We the People 2026. 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Your favorite MS Now hosts, including me, are headed to the Lone Star State. 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Prices start at just $32, and I hope to see you there. All right, that's it for All In this Wednesday night. I'll be back hosting the 11th hour later tonight, where we'll have newly minted Florida Democratic gubernatorial nominee David Jolly on the show. The briefing with Jen Psaki starts right now. This is kind of fun, Jen. I'm never on this side of the equation.
1: It's so fun. We're fun? On the other side. I love it. And you're doing double duty tonight, Allie. I hope you go get a snack and a drink, and you stay hydrated.
0: I appreciate that, and I always appreciate those primary nights with you, because I think you and I share one opinion here, and that as much as people get a little hand-wringy about the whole thing, we are watching democracy in action. We are watching people dissent. We are watching people disagree. We are watching people debate, and we're watching a political party actually show how it works.
1: No question about it, Allie. That's what's so exciting and interesting about political races. Well, I will be watching for you in 2 hours then.
0: You have a great show, my friend.
1: All right. Okay. Most days it kind of feels like the president isn't willing to help anybody but himself, right? But hey, listen, sometimes you got to give credit where credit is due, right? I mean, Donald Trump does occasionally, sometimes, take time out of his day to help a friend in need.
2: This grass is the highest quality. It was given free of charge by Scotts Miracle-Gro, Scotts. And Scotts is a great company. They actually contributed to my campaign. So Scotts, I want to thank Scotts Miracle-Gro. It's I think the biggest grass company in the world. The owners are fantastic people, and I want to thank them.
1: Scotts Miracle-Gro, I'm not just the president, everyone. I'm also a customer. I mean, that was Donald Trump doing what was essentially a free infomercial for a multi-billion dollar agribusiness that donated to help his presidential campaign. So Trump made those comments at about 11:06 a.m. this morning. And within a few minutes, wouldn't you know it, the stock price for Scotts Miracle-Gro shot up like a rocket. I mean, of course, the president is more than willing to use his status and power to plug a company that just happens to have donated to his campaign. But these days, that seems to be just about the only thing his influence is good for. Because it turns out Donald Trump is much better at selling a product that helps grass grow, I guess, than he is at selling his political agenda. I mean, last night, voters went to the polls in 6 states to vote in primary elections and special elections, and several of Donald Trump's endorsed candidates were on the ballot. And many of those candidates lost. In the Republican primary for Wyoming, Governor Trump's preferred candidate lost. In the Republican primary for Florida's 19th congressional district, Trump's candidate lost. In the Republican primary for Florida's 7th congressional district, Trump-endorsed incumbent Congressman Corey Mills was ousted by a primary challenger. In that one, Trump even tried to give himself a little mulligan. I mean, claiming that despite publicly endorsing Corey Mills, he actually had secretly pushed Mills to get out of the race. Sure, whatever you say. Now, all told, Republican primary voters have now rejected 10 Trump-endorsed candidates this election cycle. And just to put this in full context, those 10 losses are as many as Trump suffered in 2018, 2020, and 2024 combined. So we have even more data points that suggest Trump's political influence is waning, even in Republican primaries. And frankly, it's happening at a time when Republican politicians desperately need help from the leader of their party. I mean, take, for instance, the Senate race in Alaska, a state Trump won by 13 points less than 2 years ago. Well, last night, Alaska held its nonpartisan primary, where Democrats and Republicans run together in the same race, and the top 4 candidates then advanced to the general election. That primary was essentially an early test of how well Democratic candidate Mary Peltola would perform against incumbent Republican Dan Sullivan. And as of right now, Democratic candidate Mary Peltola is leading Senator Dan Sullivan by more than 5 points, with 80% of the vote counted. Now, that result was enough for MS Now to move our rating for this race from lean Republican to toss-up. Now, heading into this race, Republicans made a very big deal about how another candidate named Dan Sullivan was also running, potentially taking votes away from the sitting Republican senator of the same name. But as you can see, the other Dan Sullivan is polling at just 2.4%, which is less than half of Peltola's 5-point margin of victory. So what is Donald Trump, the leader of the Republican Party, doing to help Dan Sullivan in that race? Is he campaigning with Sullivan in the state he won? Is he tapping his massive war chest to help finance Sullivan's campaign? Of course not. Instead, his Justice Department is trying to help Senator Dan Sullivan by launching a federal investigation into the other Dan Sullivan. NBC News and Reuters both report that the DOJ has now issued grand jury subpoenas to investigate whether the other Dan Sullivan is part of some nefarious plot to steal the election. I mean, sure, why not? The man, the other Dan Sullivan, had just over $8,000 cash on hand as of the last FEC filing. And again, barely registered with voters. But hey, maybe if the other Dan Sullivan is under federal investigation, he'll only get 1% of the vote instead of 2% of the vote. So that's what's happening in the Alaska Senate race right now. What about the other embattled Republican fighting to keep their Senate seats? Over in Ohio, another state Trump won by double digits less than 2 years ago, former Democratic Senator Sherrod Brown is mounting a strong challenge against Republican Senator John Husted. A recent Fox News poll found Sherrod Brown leading Husted by 8 points in a head-to-head matchup. And part of how Sherrod Brown has made that race so competitive is by running ads like this one.
3: He's been called the face of data centers in Ohio. Why? Because John Husted spent years aggressively recruiting data centers to the state, cutting sweetheart tax deals and fast-tracking approvals, while ordinary residents watch their electricity bills explode.
4: We are here with Ohio Senator John Husted. We have a lot of experience with something called data centers.
3: John Husted, who's he really working for?
5: I'm Sherrod Brown, and I approve this message.
1: Sherrod Brown is making John Husted the face of unpopular AI data centers in Ohio. And all across the country, as you know, people are pushing back against AI companies building big data centers in their communities. A Gallup poll from earlier this year actually found that more than 70% of Americans oppose AI data center construction in their community. And Sherrod Brown's anti-data center messaging appears to be working. Today, Axios actually obtained a new memo from the Senate Republicans campaign committee detailing how that anti-data center messaging is hurting John Husted. And they write, quote, more than any other thing in this race, data centers are the anchor hanging around Husted's neck. So what is Donald Trump, the leader of the Republican Party, doing to help John Husted in that race? Well, let's check back in on that White House event today, shall we?
6: And I can say if I were the mayor of a town or the governor of a state and I had a chance to get a big plant in, an AI plant or a data center, I would absolutely want it. Maybe it can use a little public relations help. But if I were a governor or mayor, I would want that plant in my community.
1: Donald Trump loves data centers, loves them. He thinks everyone should want one. I'm sure John Husted was absolutely freaking thrilled to hear that as he is fighting for his political life in Ohio. Now, in Senate races all across the country, Donald Trump appears to be hurting his party's chances more than helping them, even in races that should be easy wins for Republicans. I mean, just consider the Senate race in South Carolina, a state Republicans assumed would be a very easy victory this year. After the death of the late Senator Lindsey Graham, Republicans were forced to hold a special primary election to replace him on the ballot. And Donald Trump decided to put his thumb on the scale in that race by encouraging Senator Graham's sister, Darlene Graham, to jump into that race with Donald Trump's endorsement. So how's that going? How is Donald Trump's handpicked candidate doing in her quest to win that Senate seat for Republicans? Well, here she was in a primary debate just last night.
7: Are Taiwan and the South China Sea national security issues for the United States? And if so, why or how?
8: I'm just going to be honest here. I'm not on national security. I'm not that informed on national security. So but I do support the military. My brother was in the Air Force for 33 years, so I will do everything I can to support the military. My dad was in the Army. I'm not a polished politician up here. National security is not my thing, not my area of expertise, but I do support the military.
1: Yeah, I mean, I know we're in the middle of a war, but national security, that's like just totally not my thing. But did I mention I support the military? Do you all feel better now? Remember, Donald Trump is the one who encouraged her to get into that race. He endorsed her, he bet on her. And the only good news for South Carolina Republicans right now is that Trump's endorsement is no longer a guarantee that his preferred candidate will win. Look, it's clear that Trump has not put a lot of thought or time or energy into helping Republicans win in these midterm elections. We don't know whether that is because he doesn't want to help or doesn't have the influence to help or some sort of combination. But we do know that Trump doesn't seem to be focused on or concerned about the fate of his party. Instead, he is spending these critical last days leading up to the midterms focused on the issues we know, and we talk about this a lot, he really, really cares about. I mean, here he was today talking at length, we're not even going to show you the whole thing, about the brand new granite helipad he is installing on the south lawn of the White House.
2: We got rid of the asphalt here, and this is granite. It's a white granite. It's called a flawless granite. And you can see the kind of granite this is. This granite has a million-year life. It's a very strong stone. This is the highest quality stone you can get, and it's a very special stone. This is pure white granite, very high quality, and the highest quality. Come on over here. This is a path leading with the same exact granite, very strong granite. You'll never see a crack in this granite. This is a helipad at the highest level. It can land any helicopter in the world. They can have events on it. They can have people go there for cocktails and then walk to the ballroom. This is going to be used for a lot of different celebrations, a lot of different big meetings. And it's something we really needed badly for the helicopters, but we get a secondary use, and that's, we can have some beautiful events here.
1: It's kind of like he's a real estate agent selling a feature on an expensive house. It's like, it's a dual use helipad, everyone. Think about the potential for the space. You could use it to land your helicopter. You could use it to host cocktail parties. Think of the potential. Maybe it can even be a nursery for a little baby helicopter one day. Imagine. That is where Donald Trump's attention is focused ahead of this critical election. That tells you a whole lot. Joining me now, former senior advisor to President Barack Obama and co-host of Pod Save America, Dan Pfeiffer, and frequent writer on Substack and New York Times White House correspondent Maggie Haberman. She's the co-author of the book Regime Change, which has now been number one on the New York Times bestseller list for 8 straight weeks. And we probably talk about some aspect of the book nearly every day on this show. Thank you both for being here. Maggie, let me start with you. You've made the point that Trump is not focused on the midterms. We've seen that by what he's said publicly, but you are so well-sourced with people around him. But it feels like control of Congress could have a very big impact on him, on his White House. So help us understand why he doesn't care about it.
9: There's a division, Jen, between how he sees things and how his advisors see things. If it were up to his advisors, and Jonathan and I have reporting in the book about this, just, you know, advisors would say late last year into early this year that they wish he was more anxious about the political landscape. They wish that he was more aware and concerned about how voters were feeling about the economy. But what often looked like anxiety on his Truth Social feed, or, you know, when he was upset in an Oval Office spray, was really just, you know, him being him. And they've repeatedly said he's going to go out and campaign. He's done a handful of events, but not very many. And instead, as you say, he's out talking about a helipad that is not where most voters' attention is. But he is not the person who is going to face a lot of problems with that oversight. It is a lot of his advisors, but not even his advisors in the White House necessarily. It's people outside the government. His family, the family of Steve Witkoff, of Howard Lutnick. I can go down the list there. But he has, and again, we reported on this in the book, he has told people he is going to pardon any number of people who came within a certain radius of the Oval Office. He is walking around with a presidential immunity ruling from the Supreme Court that he talks about not infrequently or has, and it is other people who are going to bear the brunt of this. And this is not a White House, Jen, that is really focused on legislating. They are focused on executive power. And so there, he is not looking at it, but other people will face problems with it.
1: I'm sure. I mean, Dan and I have both been in White Houses when you lose power and in different right. circumstances. And they are going to start to see all the investigations and the subpoenas and all of that coming their way if Democrats retake control. Let me ask you, Dan, I mean, it is, to Maggie's point, I mean, and Trump has said this publicly, I don't care about the midterms, he isn't campaigning, he's sort of doing weak soup endorsements. The man is also at 32% approval rating. Democrats are using his obsession with the helipad, his kind of corruption, his family's corruption on the campaign trail. If he woke up tomorrow and decided, I'm going to throw it all in for the last 75 days here, would that even make a positive difference in these races?
10: It's hard to imagine this version of Donald Trump doing the things he would need to do to help Republicans, to be disciplined, to talk about affordability, to come up with a plan to show how he's trying to reduce costs for people. And it speaks to how unpopular he is that he's not campaigning, because this is not a Senate race that's taking place in, even in swing states, right? The race for the Senate is taking place all in states that Donald Trump won by double digits. Yet he is in his low 40s or in some cases in the high 30s in these states. And so he really can't do much other than spend the money that he has been hoarding in his super PACs, you know, north of $500 million, that I think I think Democratic operatives all around the country are shocked they have not yet spent, because every single day they waste, that money becomes less effective and less efficient.
1: Maggie, you mentioned the divide, and it's interesting because you can see that in sort of how the levers of power are being used to even now leading up mm-hmm. to the election. I mean, there is the gerrymandering, which obviously Trump was much more vocal about, the SAVE Act, which he certainly has been vocal about, sending observers and potentially ICE to the polls. We'll see which DOJ, DHS may do. Talk to us about how you reconcile those two things. Is that people acting in a way to save themselves? Is that acting because they think that's what he wants them to do? Make sense of that for us, if you can.
9: It's not on. If I can. I mean, I think this is what is different this term, Jen, and I know we've talked about this before, and Jonathan has too. This is so unrecognizable to term one in certain respects, which is that this is a government of a very small number of people who are in the room with him making decisions. And some of those are people who are involved in politics, who look at the polling, who are making decisions about how to spend resources, how to spend time, and so forth. But Trump is going to do what he wants to do. And so he is not manageable in any great way, maybe on the margins. And certainly this current iteration of the White House did a better job of that than in term one at this stage. But it's not like there are people in the White House who would generally like him to be out doing a granite review of the helipad or talking about how there was a donation from a campaign donor to him and then sort of promoting the company. He wants to talk about the Save Act, whatever he calls it, Save America mm-hmm. Act. There are people in his government who do like that, like Stephen Miller and a couple of others, and I would not underestimate Stephen Miller's level of power, again, despite stories about how he has been marginalized. But that is not where voters' concerns are. And so you have a government that is really organized around one person, but that doesn't mean that they are not aware that some of what he wants to do is harmful to their broader effort.
1: Yeah, I can't imagine anyone thinking the helipad rant this morning was a right. good political policies use of time move, no matter who you are. Dan, you wrote, I think I probably have like four subscriptions to Message, but I keep resubscribing because I don't know what my login is. So there we are. So you wrote a piece about kind of Trump's waning political power and sort of what it all means and the different categories of it. It's interesting to me because last night, there were quite a few losses for him last yeah. night. I talked about how there have been 10, which is a total of, if you add up 2018, 2020, and 2022. When do you see the turning point? When was the turning point when he started to lose power? And how much worse, I guess, do you think it could get between now and November for him?
10: I don't want to overstate this because the vast majority of people that Trump endorses do win. But he also endorses people in safe races all the time. But as you point out, there have been 10 candidates, three last night, two in Florida and one in Wyoming, who had Trump's endorsement and lost. And what that says to me is that And when you dig in the data, it's clear that Trump is losing some of his grip on the Republican Party. His approval rating among Republicans is down 12 points since February 2025. And more importantly, the number of Republicans who strongly approve of Trump is cut in half since the beginning of his term. And we see all these polls all the time that say, like, 85% of MAGA voters support the Iran war or think Trump's doing a bang-up job on crisis or love the ballroom. But what we don't, the question that is not being asked is the number of MAGA people who identify as MAGA Republicans growing or shrinking? And there's a lot of evidence that it's shrinking, and that's showing up in these primaries where it's not that they're rebuking Trump in these, it's that his endorsement is not a de facto win anymore. It's just one data point. And if the Republican is not great in other ways, Republicans or voters are totally happy just to pick the other person, as they did in Florida and Wyoming last night.
1: Yeah, it's been sort of an interesting pattern to watch over these primaries. Dan, Maggie, we have to take a very quick break. Please stay right where you are, because we have some brand new reporting tonight about Donald Trump's very close personal aide, Natalie Harp, and it involves her security clearance. So we're going to talk about that with the reporter who broke that story, and then talk to you about it when we come back.

0: Tonight, MS Now has alarming new reporting about Natalie Harp, Donald Trump's closest and most devoted aide. You know, the one who leaves him adoring letters and accompanied him on that secret flight back from the NATO summit. That one. MS Now is reporting tonight that Harp declined multiple times over more than a year to seek a routine security clearance normally obtained by West Wing staffers. And I can attest that having to get a security clearance to work at the White House at most any level really is pretty standard. Literally everyone does it. But apparently for a while, Natalie Harp just refused. MS Now White House reporter Jake Traylor broke this absolutely wild story tonight, and he joins me now. Jake, tell me about your story. What was going on there?
1: Yeah, I mean, Jen, you know, we talked to many former and current White House officials saying, is this normal that it would take this long to get a security clearance to just begin the paperwork for it? Every single person said this is not normal. This is very abnormal, particularly when we look at the insane proximity that Natalie Harp has to the president. Even for an aide, there is an unbridled amount of access. And our reporting delves out how this has rattled and upset top White House aides for a while. It's also alarmed top officials, security officials, who are concerned at how close the proximity she has. But we talked to two people familiar with the matter who say that Harp, though multiple times they requested that she get this, at least begin the process of getting this background vetting that checks her finances, checks her history, checks her records to make sure she's good to be around the most powerful person in the world. Multiple times she declined to participate, up to the point of where it was a year long. She still had not begun the paperwork. She'd been in the White House for a year. Finally, top security officials and top aides came to the president himself and made mention to him that she still had not completed it, that it was necessary for her to do. The president himself then got involved. Then, just a couple months ago, we saw Natalie Harp fill out that paperwork and go through that security process. And I mean, as I said at the beginning, every person we've talked to about this, when we talk about security clearances, we know they can take a long time. Mm-hmm. There's sometimes some questions, but the fact that she declined multiple times obviously raises questions as to what was the going on for a year where there wasn't any clearance whatsoever, and what was happening inside the White House that wasn't getting done. The people that we talked to, four people familiar, said that there is ongoing frustration, but also concern inside the White House as to the access Natalie Harp has. I know that we've reported extensively mm-hmm. on how much influence she has. She controls what the president sees, oftentimes what's put in front of him. And for a year long, she did not have any clearance to be doing that.
0: Yeah, I can attest. I filled out many SF-86s. You just have to sit down and spend a couple of hours doing it. And the key questions are about things like contacts with foreign government officials, drug use. It doesn't take that long. So that doesn't make sense to me as an explanation, but I know you're going to keep reporting on it. Thank you, Jake Traylor, for bringing your story to us. Okay, I want to bring back in Dan Pfeiffer and Maggie Haberman. Maggie, we probably wouldn't know about Natalie Harp were it not for the reporting in regime change. She alarmed the Secret Service by leaving some of those letters in Donald Trump's personal spaces you reported on in that book. I just wonder how you think about that reporting in the context of what we're learning about this security clearance issue now.
2: So Jonathan and I and my colleagues and I don't have independent reporting that she delayed filling out an SF-86, but it does fit into the question of why any of this matters, Jen, which is, yes, there are the letters. You know, during the campaign, she was a frequent presence with him. As we wrote, the Secret Service was alarmed at the time. She is a conduit for other people to reach him as an outside source of information, unvetted information, which is really the way that he likes things. He does not like the processes of government. And there is the question about, you know, her own background and

0: and her service in government, if she were not sitting in the Oval Office for so many different meetings, if she were not somebody who puts pieces of information in front of the president, this wouldn't be especially interesting. I mean, during the campaign, she was a staffer to a candidate, and it was, her name came up, but it was not quite the same thing. But the fact that her colleagues are among the people who have had concerns about her, not just the Secret Service, not just during the campaign, that has come up over and over again. And while I understand that the White House is upset with some of the reporting around this, you know, this is an issue they should be asking themselves, as opposed to suggesting that it is inappropriate that reporters are writing about somebody who is one of the top advisors to the president.
1: Yeah, I mean, regardless of who the president is, people who have close proximity right. need to have a security clearance. Correct. That's pretty standard through Democratic and Republican presidencies. Correct. Dan, let me ask you, I mean, we kind of learned more about Natalie Harp from Maggie and Jonathan's excellent book. We're talking about her in part, and there's been more reporting this week because of a rift John Ossoff had in a speech on Sunday. Let me ask you kind of a two-parter here. What'd you make of that speech? And also, what do you make of, there's been a complete MAGA meltdown over this. So what do you, I have my own thoughts on this, I've shared, but what do you make, what's that all about?
2: Yeah, I thought John Ossoff is very talented at finding ways to get attention. He understands the attention economy. If he had just, there was a great riff about all the things that President Trump is focused on instead of helping you. If he had ended that riff right before the line that said travels with Natalie, then it wouldn't have gone viral. But because he added that in as something that has been bubbling under the surface, it's something that has been talked about in newsrooms, being sort of bandied about by Democrats, people very curious about this, largely because of everything we learned from Maggie and Jonathan's book about her, it went viral. And the Republican reaction shows that John Ossoff hit a nerve. The amount of performative, angry tweets and truths coming from the president and his aides, and then every MAGA sycophant just trying to show just how outraged they are, putting aside all the attacks that come from this White House against everyone else. And this idea that, you know, it's just so funny that the White House was like, how dare you attack this young woman? And we're going to show you that we're mad about that by attacking the woman reporter who asked the question about it. And so it's very clear that Ossoff hit a nerve. And I think it's because of the reaction from the White House that we are, whatever it is, 4 days later, still talking about it.
1: Yeah, I mean, attacking a CNN reporter and essentially saying her children will be embarrassed about her one day. It's like going a next level. Dan Pfeiffer, Maggie Haberman, thank you both so much, as always.
0: Thanks, Jen.
1: Okay, coming up, remember Transportation Secretary Sean Duffy's Great American Road Trip, the bizarre reality show with the Duffy family that was supposed to be released in June? Well, good news, everyone. All 6 episodes were finally released today, and we watched them so you don't have to. We're going to show you what we found when we come back.

0: Exciting news, everyone. Just when you were looking for a brand new show to binge during the hot days of August, Transportation Secretary Sean Duffy's reality show is finally out. Now, you may remember back in May, and we talked about this at the time, Duffy and his wife, Fox News anchor Rachel Campos Duffy, announced the show with great fanfare on Fox News. The premise of the show was that the Duffys, along with their 9 children, took a massive road trip all across the country, supposedly to encourage Americans to take road trips of their own.
1: You could go for 2 hours. You could drive for 2 days. Yeah. You could do a day trip. It fits any budget to do a road trip.
0: Does it now? Needless to say, the reality show got a lot of backlash. A lot of Americans were actually pretty mad about the price of gas and about the Trump administration's role in making road trips a whole lot less affordable. There's also the issue of how a cabinet secretary found the time to film an entire reality show. And yes, we're showing you clips of it as we talk about it here, just to give you a sense. I mean, do you remember how mad Sean Duffy was at Biden's transportation secretary, Pete Buttigieg, for taking a singular vacation and going on paternity leave when his twins were born?
2: What's striking is how often this happens. There's a crisis, and Pete Buttigieg decides to ignore it. Mayor Pete went on vacation in Portugal just a couple weeks ago as rail workers prepared to strike. He was on paternity leave as dozens of container ships couldn't enter the country a year ago.
0: Now remind me, when Pete Buttigieg was transportation secretary, did we have the longest TSA shutdown in American history with the longest TSA wait times in American history? Nope, we did not. That 75-day shutdown was while Sean Duffy was the transportation secretary. And while Duffy claims he only took a few days here or there over the course of 7 months to film this series, some of those days were notably during that shutdown. Now, in response to the backlash he got about this show, Duffy called his critics anti-road trip, okay, saying that, quote, the radical, miserable left hated the show because, quote, it's too wholesome, it's too patriotic, and too joyful. I hate to break it to you, Mr. Secretary, but the problem here wasn't too much joy. I mean, beyond the rising cost of gas and the time Duffy took to film the series, the big problem with Sean Duffy's reality show is who paid for it. The series shows Sean Duffy's 11-person family not just road tripping around the country, not just driving nice cars and staying in nice hotels and eating out constantly, but doing lots of fun, expensive-looking things like snowmobiling and going down the water slide on a docked cruise ship, which I should note is not something one typically does on an affordable road trip or a road trip of any kind. So who paid for it all? In response to the backlash about the finances of the project, Duffy declared that not a taxpayer dime was spent on any of it and that no one in his family was paid for their participation in the show. The Department of Transportation told MS Now that career ethics officials reviewed and approved Duffy's participation in and travel for the series. The department also told MS Now that all production costs for this trip were paid for by a nonprofit called The Great American Road Trip, which just so happens to be sponsored by a bunch of companies in the transportation industry. Companies, I will note, that Sean Duffy, as the transportation secretary, has a whole lot of power over. The Wall Street Journal reports that companies like Boeing and Toyota donated $1 million each. And when you watch the show, that is pretty obvious. Almost every car the Duffy family drives is a Toyota. And the Toyota logo is often prominently displayed in the shot. The Duffy family also takes a tour of a Boeing cargo plane at a Boeing plant in South Carolina, which, like going down the water slide on a dock cruise ship, is not what one typically does on a road trip.
3: What's up, Team Boeing?
4: Hey, welcome.
3: How are you guys doing? Good to see
4: you, Jeff. We're doing great. Pleasure to have you.
3: Yeah, thanks for having us. It's impressive. I've seen the little airplanes, the little baby ones, and now this is the big airplanes.
4: This is the big leagues here.
5: The Dream Lifter is the modified 747. That we built for this program.
6: So the Dream Lifter actually moves the pieces. This is a massive airplane that's the workhorse of making the South Carolina plant work.
7: So you're going up in one of the biggest airplanes in the world.
8: Wow.
0: Wow, indeed. Oh, and that cruise ship I mentioned, it was a Royal Caribbean cruise ship, which of course is another one of the sponsors that funded the show's nonprofit, of course. So is Google, whose parent company owns the autonomous vehicle company Waymo. So, of course, here we go.
6: We're going to go to a company called Waymo. So I'm going to bring the kids to see one of the most advanced autonomous vehicles that we have in America. This is the future of transportation.
2: We are in a Waymo. It's driving. Here's your kids. Wow. They're pretty thrilled.
8: It's kind of creepy, but it's cool.
9: Do you feel scared, guys?
8: No.
2: It actually drives very, very well.
0: Priceless bit of advertising there, isn't it, for Waymo? Now, back in May, Politico obtained the pitch deck sent to sponsors of this trip outlining exactly what sponsors would get for different amounts of money. $500,000 gets you some stuff, but $1 million got you more. I mean, you see the problem here, right? The transportation secretary and his family get a big, expensive vacation that most Americans can't afford for free, funded by a nonprofit that is funded by transportation companies that he regulates. That is a gift. The transportation department says that ethics officials approved the gift of this trip from the nonprofit that made the series. The nonprofit says that it operates independently and is in compliance with all applicable laws and disclosure requirements. It says that its sponsors would never expect anything in return for their donations. We've reached out to sponsors like Toyota and Boeing and Waymo and Royal Caribbean. We have not heard back. As a law professor who specializes in government ethics put it to the New York Times, though, this is really gift laundering. This is an incredibly corrupt endeavor, and it's dangerous because it affects public safety. And that's because his transportation secretary, Sean Duffy, is supposed to be regulating businesses like Toyota and Boeing without fear or favor. We also reached out to the secretary's office and asked a series of pretty straightforward questions, you can see them on your screen, about whether his agency is overseeing business with the companies that sponsored his show. Again, we're showing you those questions on the screen. Now, a spokesperson for his office declined to answer really any of those questions, instead just saying that, quote, career ethics officials reviewed every aspect of this partnership and cleared both the secretary's participation, and that regulatory decisions at DOT are guided by career safety professionals, the law and the facts. His spokesperson also decided that instead of answering the pretty straightforward questions we asked, he would just attack me personally, which is obviously something one does when their boss has nothing to hide. Stay classy, Nate, from DOT. I'm watching you. We also invited Secretary Duffy on the show tonight so he could answer our questions himself. We've not heard back. Of course, we haven't, and we'll be right back.

0: Well, it was crypto day over at the White House, everyone.
1: We ended the war on crypto once and for all, and it's been booming. It's been doing big. You take a look at some of the things that are being done on a financial basis and the financial technology that's the potential to create more jobs, opportunity, and wealth for all Americans, and that's what it's doing.
0: I know it seems oddly normal to see Trump host top crypto execs at the White House, but it is not, especially when you remember how Trump was talking about crypto just a few years ago. I mean, this is the guy who once called crypto a scam and a potential disaster waiting to happen. But since his return to office, Trump sure has changed his tune, and I wonder why. I mean, think about what crypto has done for Trump and his family's personal wealth. The White House likes to insist that Trump and his family have no conflicts of interest whatsoever. But one analysis found that he and his sons have added at least $2.3 billion to their fortune through their crypto ventures. Trump himself has taken in more than $1.4 billion in crypto earnings. Trump's crypto event today also comes as his administration has granted preliminary approval for his family-backed crypto firm to establish a bank. And while Trump urges Congress to pass the crypto industry-approved Clarity Act, just normal stuff going on here. Not at all. Joining me now is Florida Democratic Congressman Maxwell Alejandro Frost. He is a co-sponsor of the Stop Trump in Crypto Act, which looks to ban the president, other top government officials, and their immediate families from profiting from crypto. Congressman, today Trump, I just played part of this, but today Trump schmoozed with crypto executives as his administration passes new industry-friendly rules and his party looks to pass industry-approved legislation. What did you make of the scene that played out at the White House? And what should people who were just tuning into all of this really understand about this issue?
2: Well, it's a scene we're used to seeing, like you said. We're used to, unfortunately, the last year and a half of this country, see the president of the United States next to top corporate executives that are actively in cahoots with him and pushing to deregulate their industry that they're involved in. And the question at the center of this is, do we want corruption in our government? And just because Donald Trump is doing it in broad daylight does not make it okay. And that's part of the reason why Democrats are pushing hard in this legislation and other legislation as well to say, no, a president who is financially invested in an industry should not also be able to actively work to deregulate that same industry. And that's what's going on with Donald Trump. You brought up the numbers. The Trump meme coin alone profited him over $635 million, which, by the way, is how he used a public office to essentially scam his own supporters to become richer, which added to his $1.4 billion profits from crypto as a whole. We don't want this type of corruption from Republicans, from Democrats, from anybody. And that's part of the reason we put the bill forward.
0: Trump is pushing for the Senate to pass the Clarity Act, which is a crypto industry endorsed regulation bill that was passed by the House where you voted no. Sometimes industries like to have a regulation passed, but it doesn't do what needs to be done. But explain why you voted no and what you think it was missing.
2: It's missing a lot of things. I mean, number one, it is missing these key ethics provisions that we think is important on elected officials. And what a lot of Republicans are saying is, well, no, we can't put that in this bill because this is a bill about a market and not a bill on ethics on elected officials. So essentially, they are hiding behind process to essentially defend the president and allow him to continue to be unraveled in corruption as it relates to crypto. So that's just a BS argument. We don't buy it. We're the United States Congress. We can add whatever we want in the bill. And this is very important because if investors or the general public feel like they can't trust an industry because the people who are regulating it are profiting from it, that impacts the market. That impacts the industry. And so that not being in it is a non-starter for myself and many other Democrats as well. But on top of that, there's a bigger issue here. And I appreciate you bringing this up because a lot of times you have industries that get very involved in regulating that industry. And they'll tell you, oh, Congressman, we want to regulate ourselves. We want to make sure we put good guardrails in there. And you might hear that and say, okay, well, that's good. Then maybe they're on our side. No, they're being smart. The reason that they want to be involved in the discussions is because they want to make it more favorable to themselves. And that's exactly what this bill does. We feel like it's not strong enough. I mean, the top thing is deciding which regulatory agency is going to be in charge of the crypto industry and regulating it. And they want it to be in the softer of the two, which is the CFTC. And many of us believe that the SEC has to play a larger role in this. And the reason why is not because we're Luddites. It's not because we hate technology or innovation. It's because we want to protect consumers. And look no further than last year when the president of the United States scammed his own supporters of over $600 million.
0: Very quickly before you go, that answer was so helpful and clear. There was a primary election in Florida last night. We talked to Angie Nixon, who I know you supported. What were your takeaways from last night?
2: We're so excited about last night's results, and I think we have a great ticket in the state of Florida. Angie Nixon running for Senate, who ran a bold, unapologetic campaign based on working people, Floridians, and building a Florida that works for all. And David Jolly, who ran the same type of campaign, traveling the entire state. I was proud to endorse both of them. And I really believe that this ticket is going to help us bring out all parts of the Democratic coalition, attract non-party affiliates, independents, people who don't care about politics. I'm just really excited for November because I believe we're going to beat David Jolly. I believe we're going to beat Byron Donalds. I believe we're going to beat Ashley Moody, and we're going to elect Democrats up and down the ballot. And I have to say, locally in Orange County, we kicked off the last Moms for Liberty off of the Orange County School Board as well and flipped the chair position there, too. So just up and down the ballot, great wins. It was a great day in the state of Florida. And now we move on. You know, now's the really hard work. You got to knock every damn door. We have to be out there. And we'll be doing that work over the next several months.
0: Knock every damn door. Congressman Maxwell Frost,

0: That does it for me tonight. Thanks for being here with us.
1: Way Too Early with Ali Vitali is coming up next.
2: As you remember, I donated the flagpoles, one on each side, because the White House didn't really have an appropriate American flag. It had a small one on top. We left that, but it didn't have an appropriate American flag. And this is a great pole. This is the top of the line. It's tapered. This isn't a straight up and down job, which looks terrible, frankly. That's a tapered pole. Great. I'm very good at flagpoles.
1: President Trump yesterday giving the press corps an impromptu tour of his construction projects at the White House. The question is he more interested in being builder-in-chief than commander-in-chief? The president also revealing yesterday that he plans to meet North Korea's dictator later this year. The question is, will it be another high-profile event that ends with very little diplomatic value? Plus, the national debt hit a record high $40 trillion just 5 months after the previous record. The question is, what does that massive number actually mean for average Americans? It is way too early for this. Good morning and welcome to Way Too Early. I'm Ali Vitali on this Thursday, August 20th. And we will start with the news. President Trump yesterday continued to speak highly of his relationship with North Korean dictator Kim Jong-un, telling reporters he plans to meet the leader later this year.
3: Are you exchanging written letters with Kim Jong-un?
2: Can't tell you that.
3: And are you hoping for
2: But I get along with him, Rick.
3: Are you hoping
2: And you know what? The fact that I get along with him, that's a good thing, not a bad thing.
3: Are you hoping
2: He has 57 very powerful nuclear weapons. Should have never allowed it to happen. They should have never allowed it. If I were president, I wouldn't have allowed it. But he's got them. I get along with him very well. I can't let Iran have a nuclear weapon. And I know Kim Jong-un very well, and he's going to be fine. As long as we have a smart president, he's going to be fine. If we have a dumb president, then he's probably not going to be so fine.
3: Are you expecting to meet with him later this year?
2: Yeah, I will be.
1: Now, Trump previously met with Kim Jong-un three times during his first term without securing any deal on the North's nuclear weapons arsenal. They also traded letters, which is why Monica Alba there was asking, are they writing to each other? But this ongoing praise for the North Korean leader comes just days after Trump ordered the Pentagon to scale back military drills with South Korea, a U.S. ally. Meanwhile, President Trump is again escalating his economic threats against Iran as the war drags on deeper into its sixth month. The president posted on Truth Social yesterday that he's launching a, quote, crushing economic operation against Tehran, calling it, quote, economic warfare and economic D-Day. He added that there will be, quote, tremendous economic consequences on any country that provides any type of lifeline to Iran, in his words. Trump didn't elaborate on which countries he might be referring to or what specific actions he plans to take. Iran's foreign minister responded to this latest threat, writing on social media, quote, the so-called economic D-Day is a diversion from America's own crisis, unprecedented debt and surging interest costs. It comes as the UAE yesterday suspended all trade with Iran after it says it came under renewed ballistic missile fire from the country, while Tehran denies launching any such attack. I want to start on all of this with MS Now White House reporter Akayla Gardner. Akayla, we've heard a lot of threats from the president about Iran, mostly empty or things that he's pulled back at the last minute. So when he's threatening an economic D-Day, what does that entail? And do we have any sense that this is actually happening imminently?
4: Well, we're told that we're supposed to get more information today, but this is really part of a campaign that the administration has had for months going back to April. It's really been led by the Treasury Department under this name, Operation Economic Fury. The thing is, they have already done a ton to sanction people inside Iran. I think it's been more than 1,000 individuals and entities since President Trump took office. There's really only so many levers that they can still pull, but the name that I was looking for in that post was China. I mean, that is the country that continues to buy huge amounts of oil from Iran. They are believed to be helping them provide, there's intelligence at least that suggests that they're perhaps helping them on a military front, also Russia as well. And yet President Trump did not name them specifically, but the U.S. could potentially put tariffs on countries that they believe are doing business with Iran, potentially secondary sanctions, but it frankly doesn't seem like it could make much of a difference. Iran continues to show that they don't really bat an eye at these kinds of moves. I mean, this is a country that already had a very poor economy before the war started, mostly because of their own policies and decisions. So let's see what they roll out today. I'm sure that we're going to be hearing from the Treasury Department, but I just don't think it's going to change the dynamics of this war at this point.
1: Yeah, and we've had experts on this show and others saying basically that Iran can take this short-term pain if it means coming out of this war in a better position, both regionally and globally. And it does seem like there are some analysts that look at this and say, I don't know how the U.S. escapes anything but a stronger Iran in this situation. And of course, when you talk about China, President Xi is supposed to come to the White House for a meeting and a summit at the end of September. So we'll see if any of that comes up. But I think the question is, if not a ratcheting up of economic sanctions, then does this land in yet another military option? Because you've got Republicans like Senator Rick Scott of Florida saying, yeah, the president's probably going to have to start and resume the war posture.
4: The thing that I continue to hear from President Trump, though, is really as though he is trying to move on business as usual. He is just trying to...
1: Well, he can try, but I mean, the war is happening.
4: I know, but I think the U.S. is acknowledging at this point that the strikes up until this point really haven't changed the situation in the Strait of Hormuz, and that is where the U.S. is really focusing their attention. They're frustrated by what's happened there. They are trying to create their own route, and I think at this point they're just trying to create some sort of solution, an alternative to just have oil once again flowing in the Strait. But we haven't seen signs that these continued strikes really make a difference. So it really is a case that they would have to make to Congress and elsewhere why they should do that.
1: Yeah, a Congress that has been, I think, in the numbers that they need, loath to rein in this president or even force him to come through them to make the decisions that he wants to make on Iran and certainly in other places as well. I want to turn our attention a bit to North Korea as well, because when the president is saying, yeah, I'll meet with him this year, I mean, do you have a sense that that is actually the case? And what is the cadence even of their conversations right now? Because even in the Oval earlier this week, reporters, I think, really tried to say, well, have you talked to him recently?
4: Yeah.
1: What does that look like? What is the nature of those conversations? Do we have any information about this?
4: I mean, he suggested that he's been in contact with Kim Jong-un, but North Korea just said that they're not aware of any communications. They are not aware of any meeting on the books. So if you take the president's word for it, I suppose, but North Korea has been very clear that there's not conversations happening. But President Trump was in the region last year. He was in South Korea and he put out this ask, hey, I'd love to meet with you, Kim Jong-un, if you'd welcome me. There was no response then. I don't see one now. But I think what's really behind this is the fact that President Trump wants allies to get involved in the war with Iran. And he specifically said that he was upset with South Korea, that they did not take him up on that ask. And he seems to think that that could change the trajectory of the war. But why would any country that was not already involved in this war want to get involved in it? Like, they do not want to open themselves up to attacks from Iran. This is a war that the U.S. and Israel started, and most people believe that they should finish it.
1: This is also a different leverage point, though, right? Because there's the way that the president is trying to pressure allies into the Iran conflict. We've seen him do it with the Europeans. We're watching him do it now with the South Koreans, saying he's rolling back the drills. And yes, it's part and parcel to him saying, we don't need the help, but they didn't offer to help, and so that could be part of it. But then there's also the way that he's talking about the fact of North Korea's nuclear program, as if it's just, oh, common knowledge, 57 nuclear weapons, right? Isn't that what he said the other day? And I think it feels like it's two separate conversations. Yes, maybe it's about Iran, but there's also some real potential for what the North Korean-U.S. relationship looks like. And I think that has real serious geopolitical implications, too.
4: And I mean, the president met with him before, and it didn't come up with anything tangible. I mean, the only real reason for them to meet would be for North Korea to scale back their nuclear program. I don't think there's any sign, and analysts would say that they're not interested in doing that at all. And why destroy a relationship or damage a relationship with South Korea in the process, who we've had relations with for 50 years? We've done these exercises with them. There's some 20,000 troops in South Korea right now. It doesn't really add up in terms of logistically why this makes sense.
1: Yeah, and yet we often see the president cutting crosswise for whatever his own view of a situation is, or his personal relationship with the dictator, cutting crosswise with U.S. global interests and long-held alliances and stances. We'll see where both of these stories go in the coming days. MSNBC White House reporter Akayla Gardner, thank you. Still ahead for us this morning, the national debt hits a staggering new milestone. We're going to explain what's driving it higher and how the president is responding. Plus, Trump has his pick to lead the FDA, and she's already raising concerns from both sides of the aisle. We're going to bring you one Republican senator's warning that she may be almost disqualifying, in their words, as the battle over her confirmation is just getting started. Those stories and more when we come right back.

0: We got rid of the asphalt here, and this is granite. It's a white granite. It's called a flawless granite. And you can see the kind of granite this is. This granite has a million-year life. It's a very strong stone. This is the highest quality stone you can get, and it's a very special stone. This is pure white granite, very high quality, and the highest quality. Come on over here. This is a path leading with the same exact granite, very strong granite. You'll never see a crack in this granite. This is a helipad at the highest level. It can land any helicopter in the world. They can have events on it. They can have people go there for cocktails and then walk to the ballroom. This is going to be used for a lot of different celebrations, a lot of different big meetings. But it's something we really needed badly for the helicopters, but we get a secondary use, and that's, we can have some beautiful events here.
1: President Trump apparently very proud of the new granite on the White House grounds as he gave the press corps a tour of his projects yesterday. That 40-minute outing not beating the accusations from Democrats that he may not really be interested in the job of actually being president, but signing some of the granite there, because sure, why not? Meanwhile, the U.S. national debt has surpassed $40 trillion for the first time ever. That milestone was reached yesterday, just 5 months after the country hit a record $39 trillion in debt back in March. And already, the U.S. is on track to borrow more than $2 trillion this year to help pay for its obligations, including the war in Iran and tax cuts enacted and extended by Republicans just last year, part of that one big beautiful bill, as they call it. Multiple presidential administrations, of course, are responsible for this increase, as well as the ballooning costs of defense spending, Social Security and Medicare, and rising interest payments on the deficit. The debt affects normal Americans' own borrowing costs, though, for things like mortgages and cars, and even raises the prices of goods and services. Experts estimate the U.S. will reach its $41.1 trillion debt limit sometime next year. That's going to require Congress to vote on whether they're going to raise the cap once more. Can't imagine that's going to be an easy debate. When asked about the debt, the Trump administration said, quote, it has been focused on slashing waste, fraud and abuse in federal spending while accelerating economic growth. And finally, President Trump has announced top White House aide, Dr. Heidi Overton, as his pick to lead the Food and Drug Administration. Overton attended medical school at the University of New Mexico and earned a doctorate from Johns Hopkins. Before Trump's second administration, she was chief policy officer at the conservative America First Policy Institute, basically the Trump policy arm. Overton is currently deputy director of the White House Domestic Policy Council. She recently appeared with the president as he announced a plan to split the combined measles, mumps and rubella vaccine, the MMRs, into three separate immunizations against medical expert advice. She also stood by Trump as he falsely linked vaccines to autism, despite decades of research showing no connection. To be confirmed, Overton must face questions from the Senate Health, Education, Labor and Pensions Committee. The chair there is Republican Senator Bill Cassidy, who has criticized Trump's vaccine policies. He also took to social media yesterday to say he has strong concerns about Overton's role in the MMR order, calling it almost disqualifying. He's been, of course, critical and concerned about vaccine skeptics before and ultimately has voted at least in RFK Jr.'s spot. But Overton has also been critical of abortion pills and, if confirmed, would be positioned to roll back FDA rules, making them more accessible. Senator Patty Murray, senior Democrat on the Senate Help Committee, says she'll vote against Overton, calling her a, quote, far-right anti-abortion extremist who has no business leading the FDA. And I think it's important to point out here, the FDA is doing a review of the abortion pill, despite it being deemed safe and effective for more than 20 years. That's something that Marty McCary, when he was in this role, said that he wouldn't change, but was looking into. They're pushing it to after the midterms, but something very much that we are keeping a focus on because it's important the way this administration does that. And they're under pressure from certain groups to overturn access to that drug. Still ahead for us, though, this morning, we are going to turn to sports. Take a look at an incredible moment from the Little League World Series. Plus, we will show you a controversial call last night in the big leagues. But first, we want to know, as always, why are you awake? Even the most innocuous reasons. But pets always welcome, too. Email them to waytooearly@ms.now. You can also tell me on social media. I'm at Ali Vitali. Use the hashtag waytooearly. You can reply to my post from this morning. We're going to read our favorite answers later in the show.

0: Pretty dramatic finish for the young players from Bayonne, New Jersey, winning their opening round game of the Little League Baseball World Series with a walk-off home run against the team from Bridgewater, Massachusetts. Very cool there. Congrats to them. Meanwhile, in the majors, a pair of big swings powered the Pittsburgh Pirates to a series victory yesterday.
1: Maybe a two-seamer here and there.
2: To left field. Drive to right field, toward the foul pole, and it is gone! It's gone! They walk it off! Brandon Lau! Oh my goodness! Best win of the year! Buccos win the series!
0: Brandon Lau. Rafael Flores Jr. hits his second home run of the game to tie it for the Pirates in the ninth before Brandon Lau launches the game winner off the foul pole to beat the Detroit Tigers 4-3. And in Baltimore, the Orioles are bashing baseball's review system after a close call on a would-be go-ahead home run hit by Pete Alonso in the seventh inning was ruled foul. At least one replay appeared to show the ball on the fair side of the pole, but the call on the field was upheld after review. The Yankees went on to beat the O's 5-3. And with that, we go for a check on the weather forecast. MS Now weather reporter Moses Small is with us for that. Moses, are you going to give us a fair or a foul weather forecast?
3: You know, I think the day starts off pretty fair for the Northeast. Okay. Then it turns a little foul once we get to the afternoon and the evening, because it all starts with these showers that are over the Midwest. So right now, especially if you're in Ohio or Indiana, some thunderstorms, flash flood risk for the next few hours. And then I have the showers reaching the Northeast by about 3 p.m., and the important part is they peak for the evening commute. That is the foul part. The foul part is getting home through all the rain. Now, if you're in the tri-state area, you could see some continuing showers throughout the night. If you're in D.C. or Philly, luckily for you, the showers are going to blow past just a little bit quicker. So for New York and for Jersey, there is a flood watch in effect just in case. Just in case we see things like thunderstorms or quick downpours later in the evening, flood risk is going to be much higher in the short term in the Midwest. And I got to mention it again, heat wave still not over for the South. Heat alerts have been renewed for today once again. So take a look at the temperatures. Believe it or not, this is actually an improvement on what we've seen over the past couple days, but still talking 80s, 90s, and more triple digits. And that's the temperature. But when you factor in the humidity and how it's going to feel on your body, it's going to affect you as if it's as hot as 106 or 109. Even DC is going to feel like 100 today with all that humidity. So, of course, be careful, be careful, be careful. Allie, I've been a broken record about this all week, but I really want people to be careful with this heat because it can sneak up on you when it feels like 109 degrees out.
0: Yeah, that's exactly right. A lot of triple digits on that map, especially for what it's going to feel like. Yikes. MS Now weather reporter Moses Small, thank you. And still ahead for us, MyPillow founder Mike Lindell.

Welcome back to Way Too Early, 5:30 almost on the East Coast, 2:30 out west. I'm Ali Vitale. And failed Minnesota gubernatorial candidate Mike Lindell, a 2020 election denier, says he is privately paying for a hand recount and audit of the primary he recently lost by 11 points. This wasn't super close, guys. The MyPillow founder was backed by President Trump, but he lost to State House Speaker Lisa DeMuth earlier this month in the Republican primary. After the results, Lindell refused to concede. He says a recount is needed due to several irregularities that were caught by his team during election night, including counties he says reported more votes than were cast. The Minnesota Secretary of State's office declined to comment on the audit. DeMuth is set to face Democratic nominee Senator Amy Klobuchar in November to replace Minnesota's retiring Democratic Governor Tim Walz. And you knew that when an election denier like Mike Lindell was running for office, that if he lost, which he did, it was always going to turn out this way, so we'll let the process play out, but he lost. Meanwhile, President Trump claims he told Republican Corey Mills of Florida to drop out of his primary race ahead of his loss on Tuesday. The president posted on social media that Mills wouldn't listen, then wrote, quote, he thought he could win, so who can blame him? In the same post, Trump endorsed Ryan Elijah, who won the primary for Florida's 7th congressional district, ousting Mills. Trump originally endorsed the Florida congressman back in February, but didn't mention him in a long list of endorsements that was posted.

0: posted Monday on social media. Mills has been accused of sexual misconduct as well as domestic abuse and campaign finance violations. He's currently under investigation by the House Ethics Committee. Mills has denied these allegations, suggesting they are politically motivated. And finally, Senator Darlene Graham of South Carolina doing some damage control last night on Fox News after a pretty disastrous answer during a debate on Tuesday night. Graham, who was appointed to fill the remaining term of her late brother's seat, which ends in January, was asked whether the U.S. has a national security interest in Taiwan and the South China Sea. She struggled to answer before admitting, in her words, "I'm not that informed on national security, but she supports the troops," she said. Graham addressed the debate moment just last night, saying she got tripped up on that question.
1: Said many times, I'm not a politician, certainly not a career politician. I don't speak politician. You know, I was just honest, and I think that's kind of a foreign concept. But I talked to several people today. I traveled around the state, and they said, you know, we appreciated the fact that you were honest. And I did say several times that, you know, China is our enemy, our military and economic threat to the United States. Of course, Taiwan is our friend, but I think people in South Carolina are more worried about making ends meet. They're concerned about boys and girls sports. One lady talked to me extensively about that today. They're concerned about the Second Amendment. They're concerned about the Save America Act.
0: Graham is in a runoff primary election for a full term in the Senate. She's facing Congressman Ralph Norman in that race, and that election is coming up on Tuesday. So we're going to get some answers about if voters really thought that flub was okay or not. Still ahead for us this morning, new documents reveal that the Trump administration was flagged about potential problems with the reflecting pool well before the president blamed the damage on vandals. We're going to go through that new reporting next on Way Too Early.

0: Welcome back. A new piece out for MS Now this morning is looking into how Republicans are no longer hosting in-person town halls with constituents. And if you need a reminder of why, this is what some of those events sounded like in the past year.
1: Alex and I will be meeting with the Department of Government Efficiency.
0: My colleague, Michael Schnell, MS Now congressional reporter, is here on set with me, and she's got some new reporting on the lack of town halls, a vanishing art. Is that why they're not doing them?
2: It's in part. First off, I want to give you the numbers because that really tells the story here. Yeah. Legistorm, which we both know is a tracker that does a lot of work up on Capitol Hill, they put out a notice that said that from the beginning of this year, January 1st through June 29th, there have been 39 in-person town halls for Republicans. Contrast that with 451 for Democrats in that same time period. So this is not a partisan thing. This is legitimately by the number. So over the past few days, I've been talking to a number of Republican lawmakers to dig into why aren't you doing these in-person town halls? You and I both know they're a tradition of Congress, particularly during these August recesses.
0: Yes.
2: There were three reasons. First off, that heckling. People want to avoid that. This really blew up in the spring of 2025 last year when we saw outrage over the Big Beautiful Bill. We saw outrage over those Medicaid cuts that were impacting voters across the country. We also saw outrage about the handling of the Epstein files and other conflicts going on abroad. So that's when those heckling and those protests start. Republicans just said, we want to avoid this. In fact, in March of 2025, that's when the chairman of the House GOP political arm, Richard Hudson, told his members, hey, don't do these in-person town halls. Yeah. Opt for more virtual options. So that's number one. Number two, some people say it's a logistical thing. I spoke to one Republican who said that for an in-person town hall, they'd get about 50 people, but when they do it online, they can get upwards of 300 to 500. From a logistical standpoint, you can reach more people by doing it virtually and letting people log on from wherever they are. The third reason is safety. Look, this is the reality of the world we live in right now. There are a lot of threats against lawmakers. We did see assassination attempts against the president. Republicans say they'd rather stay on these virtual settings instead of putting themselves in a potentially possibility where they can be face-to-face with a violent protester. Taking all that together, Republicans just think they are moving with the times and that in-person town halls are no longer a benefit.
0: And yet Democrats are still managing to do them. Mm-hmm. I think the other side of this is I understand the reasons, some feeling valid, some less so, about why they wouldn't do them. But isn't the flip side that you lose the texture and the pulse of the people who, in theory, are going to have to reelect you or not come November?
2: It's the feedback loop, right?
0: Yeah.
2: And look, you can, I understand you can reach a lot of people doing it virtually, but there's something you don't get of having that handshake, having that face-to-face conversation, getting a visceral reaction from some of your constituents, people who you represent, and then taking that back with you, letting it sit with you, and then maybe changing how you're going to vote on a specific piece of legislation. And by the way, there's nothing stopping anybody from live streaming those in-person town halls.
0: Yeah.
2: So absolutely. And you mentioned Democrats. They see this as an opening. Of course, everything is political as we get closer to the November midterm elections. I spoke to some Democratic operatives and folks working on House races. Basically, their message is that if your representative cannot even meet you in person to talk, why do they deserve to be in office? And in fact, some Democrats are actually using this to their benefit. Take someone like Brendan Boyle, Democrat from Pennsylvania. Last December, he had actually gone to a Republican district and held a town hall there, a place he doesn't even represent. I got a statement from him yesterday, said he's mulling doing this more. If Republicans aren't going to meet their constituents, well, Democrats are going to take this opportunity.
0: Very quickly for the Republicans that are doing this, Mike Flood is one that comes to mind.
2: Yes.
0: In Nebraska. Why are they still?
2: And see, that's an important note. Most Republicans aren't doing this, but there's still some who are. Josh Brkeen is also somebody. Mike Flood has been sort of the poster child for the guy who's saying he's still doing town halls. I spoke to him this week about the decision he made. He said that when he ran in 2022, he promised his constituents, guys, I will hold three town halls a year, each of my areas in my district, and talk to voters. He said there's nothing like going to the town square, hearing from your people, and then taking that back with you and helping it drive your decisions you make on Capitol Hill. I said, but, you know, what about this heckling. His has been particularly viral. His was one of the first that went viral. He said he can handle it. He's built for this, and that he still thinks it's important to have these face-to-face conversations.
0: I do think that connection with constituents is the lifeblood of Congress, and multiple lawmakers, I think, are better off and more informed when they do it. MS Now congressional reporter Michael Schnell on this new trend. Thank you for your reporting.
2: Thanks, Allie.
0: And new court documents reveal the Trump administration was warned about the Lincoln Memorial reflecting pool's peeling paint well before it started accusing visitors of vandalism. Court filings yesterday show a National Park Service engineer actually raised a flag in an email on June 11th about materials used. Despite that warning, President Trump blamed the peeling on vandals, still without proving evidence, and federal prosecutors went so far as to charge former Olympian Davy Hearn with destruction of property. Prosecutors said that they were not aware of or in possession of documentation that the Interior Department had installation problems at the time that they charged Hearn. The government's case was dismissed last month, but the president has continued to insist it was vandalism still that caused the peeling. He publicly lashed out, too, at his top prosecutor in D.C., Jeanine Pirro, and called her decision to drop the case a mistake. But again, when you don't have the evidence. Still ahead for us, we're going to take a look at the other event at the White House yesterday. The president hosting crypto leaders, an industry that has made he and his family over $2 billion since returning to the White House. We're going to go through all of it next on Way Too Early.

0: Welcome back. President Trump pressed Congress to pass a new bill focused on crypto at an event with industry leaders yesterday. The president himself, a major investor in cryptocurrency, is pushing lawmakers to pass the Clarity Act. The bill includes new regulations to help legitimize the growing business sector, including anti-money laundering rules and deciding which government agencies have authority over it. Leaders from several top crypto companies like Coinbase and Ripple attended the White House event, highlighting the growing influence of these new businesses. The Washington Post reports Republicans had hoped to hold a vote on the Clarity Act before Congress left this month for its five-week recess. In fact, they seemed like they were right up to the line in doing so. But Senate leaders ultimately punted the vote until September amid opposition to some of the bill's provisions. Democrats say they'll only back it if there are stricter rules against Trump himself profiting from crypto while in office. And speaking of that, President Trump already earned nearly $1.5 billion from his family's crypto-related businesses just last year. And members of the GOP, who spent years attacking President Joe Biden's son Hunter over his business dealings, now being asked when it comes to Trump. And when it does come to the Trump family's highly lucrative crypto business, defense contracts, and mining interests, some of those same lawmakers have had a lot less to say. Our MS Now producer Jack Fitzpatrick took to Capitol Hill to ask Republicans about the Trump family's current business dealings.
1: Jack with MS Now. I was curious if you have any concerns about the president's sons profiting off of defense contracts.
2: The president doesn't talk to you guys. Why should I?
3: Using complex maneuvers to pocket millions of dollars from our adversary. It is time to impeach this compromised commander-in-chief.
1: Do you have any concerns about it? You were concerned about Hunter Biden and Burisma.
4: This is a tale as old as time. Politician takes action that makes money for his family, and then he tries to conceal it.
5: Stablecoin venture that got UAE funding. Is there any profiting off of the presidency there? What about the Kazakhstan mining venture? Is that something you're familiar with?
6: Vaguely heard something about that, but I have not heard this.
1: Does any of this, I guess, sound reminiscent of some of the Burisma concerns that you did have?
7: No. The concern here is not Hunter Biden's own problems, but rather it is official corruption from the then Vice President of the United States, Joe Biden, and now the President of the United States, Joe Biden.
8: Are you concerned at all by the Trump son's investments that have benefited from defense contracts and the Kazakhstan mining venture? Is that on your radar at all?
7: I don't have concerns on that front.
9: There are very legitimate questions about his ties to China, his ties to Burisma, yep. His ties in Ukraine. We need to know the truth because it's affecting our policy right now.
1: Do you have any overall concerns about profiting off of the presidency for the Trump family?
10: Well, I love how you guys all of a sudden are like, oh, now we want to pay attention to something. Everybody should be treated the same.
1: The overall, is this something that you have looked into at all?
10: I'm not having this interview here on the side of the road.
0: I want to bring in MS Now opinion blogger Jahan Jones. Jahan, you're shaking your head. Honestly, I can't help but it either, because we did report on both iterations of these Republican, the concerns they had around Burisma and Hunter Biden, as well as the non-concerns that they seemingly have when it comes to Trump's family. You've been reporting on the Trump family enriching themselves from the presidency, on corruption. I mean, what do you make of that kind of brilliant mashup?
11: I mean, it's remarkable, isn't it Donald Trump's seemingly endless imagination when it comes to opportunities to grift? As you mentioned, I just wrote an article about how Donald Trump's recent tariffs on foreign-made drones immediately enriched his son, Donald Trump Jr., who invests in an American drone developer. And when I think about Donald Trump's grifting ways and Americans' responses to them, words like repulsed, disgusting, vile come to mind. In my article, I make reference to the fact that broad majorities of the American public, according to recent polling, believe that Donald Trump is too invested in his personal business ventures while in office, and also believe that Donald Trump does not care about the issues of the greatest importance to the country as he is president. This seems obvious, right? Like, we see this guy rambling about granite and reflecting pools and grass and beautiful young girls for some reason, while he should be, you know, serving the American people. And this is somebody in Trump. I think there's something to be said about how viscerally Trump's war profiteering speaks to the American public, regardless of political affiliation. This is someone in Donald Trump who spent the last several months lecturing the American people about the supposed sacrifices that they would need to make as he continues his forever war, berating them, telling them that he would never apologize for the economic suffering that they endured, berating even some of the troops who are allowing him to wage this war. And to what end? He's using it to line the pockets of himself, his fail sons, and his corporate masters. I just really quickly just want to remind the American public that in 2024, Donald Trump ran for office begging the oil industry for money, telling them that if they donate to his campaign, that he would bring them a windfall of cash. He is making good on that promise right now. Americans are underwriting it with their tax dollars, in some cases with their lives. And I think what we're seeing is this revulsion to Donald Trump's warmongering ways, his profiteering, and his grifting, really.
0: I do think that we will test that question in the midterms. And there's certainly a lot of polling that shows that the president who is actively making money off of the presidency along with his family, but then also is telling Americans the affordability crisis is a hoax and gas prices are okay because it's going to be worth it in the end. That's one piece of it. But then I think if we look at the specific crypto legislation that's being considered in the Senate, we've seen the president actively pushing for this legislation. And I think on the one hand, if you look at it from a crypto and economic perspective, it's an industry that probably does need regulation because it's new on the scene and really lacks any of those guardrails. But then on the other side of it, Democrats' concern is that it's not doing anything to close off the presidency from making money on crypto. They want it to speak directly to Trump. So can you talk through some of the conflicts of interest here that Democrats are pointing to as they punt on the Clarity Act?
11: Yes. Well, this is just one of many conflicts of interest. You know, in my reporting, I've written about the varying conflicts that Trump has. His financial disclosures have shown that his brokers have made massive investments in AI companies that benefit from his regulatory agenda. We've seen his financial disclosure form showing massive investments in private prison companies that he is using to launch his racist anti-immigrant crackdown. So Trump has seemingly innumerable conflicts of interest that Democrats, in my view, are right to raise a concern about, because this is a person who is using the office seemingly in every way imaginable to line his pockets and, as I said, his corporate masters and his family as well.
0: We're going to see where this particular piece of legislation goes, especially given the way the White House is pushing for it. But on the larger theme, we will see come November. MS Now opinion blogger Jahan Jones, thank you for joining us.
11: Thank you.
0: And earlier in the show, we asked you, the viewers, why are you awake? Doug writes, my schnauzer Abby has me up way too early so we could go for a walk at 5 a.m. It's her house, her rules. I just happen to live here. And I think it's important that you know that. You know, that's good. Trudy is showing off her green thumb. She writes, up early, making poppers for the freezer. Nothing better than growing your own food, especially these days. That's great. I wish I had a green thumb like that. I can keep a houseplant alive, but beyond that. And Mike says he's putting together a thank you basket for the kindest people anywhere, the radiation technicians at the local cancer center. We are so grateful for all of their work, the nurses and doctors, of course, as well. And you for writing in. We always appreciate it. And coming up next on Way Too Early, we'll tell you about another salmonella outbreak impacting people across the country. And then coming up on Morning Joe, MS Now senior national security reporter David Rode will have new reporting on President Trump's efforts to undermine elections. Plus, Dr. Vin Gupta joins to discuss his conversation with California Governor Gavin Newsom on health care changes in his state and how he hopes to make it more affordable. Morning Joe is just moments away.

0: Welcome back. President Trump is set to record an interview today with his former personal lawyer, Michael Cohen, the one-time fixer who became a vocal critic and key witness in Trump's New York hush money trial. He's coming home, apparently. Cohen confirmed the interview will air on his WABC radio show tonight with additional excerpts Sunday. Conversation marks a remarkable thaw after years of bitter conflict. Cohen, who pleaded guilty in 2018 to financial and campaign crimes, including hush money payments to Stormy Daniels and lying to Congress, spent more than a year in prison. He later built a podcast and book career devoted to extremely harsh criticism of Trump, even testifying against him in two trials, securing the president's conviction on 34 felony counts. But suddenly in January, Cohen said he felt pressured and coerced by prosecutors to testify against Trump. Cohen says this will be the first public conversation between the two men in 8 years. I'm interested in if there were any private ones prior to that. Meanwhile, the CDC says at least 431 people in 32 states have become sick from eating jalapeno peppers contaminated with salmonella. Maybe our person who wrote in for Why Wakes was onto something growing her own food. Government officials say the likeliest source is from a batch of jalapenos grown in Mexico, which has been recalled. They were served at Chipotle, Qdoba, and other Mexican-style restaurants. Those restaurants removed the jalapenos from their menus earlier this month. So far, 57 people have been hospitalized. No deaths, thankfully, have been reported. Meanwhile, the Duke and Duchess of Sussex, Prince Harry and his wife Meghan Markle, are reportedly moving back to Britain after 6 years living here in the U.S. According to the BBC and other British media outlets, the couple is establishing a private, non-royal residence outside London. Their children, Prince Archie and Princess Lilibet, are set to begin at a British school in September. The couple left the U.K. and stepped back from their royal duties in early 2020 before settling in California in March of that year. British tabloids report the king has been informed of their plans. And finally, a NASA mission to save one of its space telescopes from falling out of orbit has failed. It was launched back in 2004 to observe distant, powerful explosions in the cosmos, but its orbit started to rapidly decay, prompting NASA to hire a small company last year to build a spacecraft that would correct the telescope's trajectory. But that plan was prevented by control issues with the rescue spacecraft. The telescope is expected to burn up in Earth's atmosphere later this year. Better it stay up there rather than come back down. And that was way too early for this Thursday morning. Morning Joe starts right now.
1: We got rid of the asphalt here, and this is granite. It's a white granite. It's called a flawless granite. And you can see the kind of granite this is. This granite has a million-year life. It's a very strong stone. This is the highest quality stone you can get, and it's a very special stone. This is pure white granite. Very high quality and the highest quality. Come on over here. This is a path leading with the same exact granite. Very strong granite. You'll never see a crack in this granite. This is a helipad at the highest level. It can land any helicopter in the world. They can have events on it. They can have people go there for cocktails and then walk to the ballroom. This is going to be used for a lot of different celebrations, a lot of different big meetings. It's something we really needed badly for the helicopters, but we get a secondary use, and that's, we can have some beautiful events here. As you remember, I donated the flagpoles, one on each side, because the White House didn't really have an appropriate American flag. It had a small one on top. We left that, but it didn't have an appropriate American flag. And this is a great pole. This is the top of the line. It's tapered. This isn't a straight up and down job, which looks terrible, frankly. That's a tapered pole. Great. I'm very good at flagpoles.
2: Yeah, we're not so good at winning wars, not good at paying down our debt, not good at doing the things that he promised Americans he would do when he ran for re-election. That's President Trump, very proud of the new granite at the White House grounds and the new flagpoles as he gave the press corps a tour of his projects yesterday. That 40-minute outing supports recent analysis by PolitiFact, which found that Donald Trump is now talking publicly more about construction projects over the first 7 months of this year than any other topic save Iran. Willie, you know, Maggie Haberman in her book and along with Jonathan Swan, when they were talking, said his second presidency has come down to a focus on two things. One, construction projects, and two, retribution.
3: Yeah, legacy. The retribution is one piece. Legacy, he believes, all the things he's going to leave behind. And I mean that in a physical sense. The latest is that helicopter pad that he spent almost an hour showing off to the press. It really is notable, Joe, that he is much more animated and enthusiastic about all of the things he was talking about yesterday, whether it was the grass, giving a shout out to Scott's Miracle-Gro, as he's done many times before, talking about the granite, signing his name in a helipad, saying, we can use this for cocktail parties and we can walk into the new ballroom from here, much more animated than when he's talking about, say, the Iran war while sitting in the Oval Office, or when he's seated around a table with his cabinet officials offering him praise and he often falls asleep in his chair. This is what fires him up right now. The legacy projects, the remaking of Washington, because it's easier. It's it's what he has done throughout his life. Construction projects, building, he thinks he's good at it. He thinks that putting his name on everything is the legacy, where historians will be looking at things, as you point out, like the Iran war and now a $40 trillion debt as of yesterday.
4: Well, you know, we heard so much about the art of the deal. He can't make a deal. He just can't. Forget about Iran. He can't make a deal with Americans. He can't sit down across the table and come to a deal with Democrats. There have been people inside the White House that have been wanting him for a year and a half to make an immigration deal that would have avoided the type of political bleeding that they've had to endure over the past year and a half by heinous, hateful immigration policies that went well beyond what he promised. The worst of the worst? Not even close. We're going after people who are fighting our wars. We're going after people who are building our communities. We're going after some of the very people that Ronald Reagan was talking about on his last night at the White House when he said that the strength of America was its immigrants. Wave after wave of immigrants. They kept us forever young. They kept us forever on the cutting edge. And they made us different from all other countries. I do want to talk, though, really briefly, Willie, about a legacy that, of course, Iran's going to stay with him, but this $40 trillion debt, it's something, you know, it's one of the reasons I got to Congress and decided to run, was we were coming up on a $4 trillion debt. A $4 trillion debt. Now, when Donald Trump got elected, he had promised that he was going to, I don't know if you remember, he promised he was going to pay down the deficit and he was going to pay down the national debt. He said it in 2018 that he was going to pay down the national debt. He said it on the campaign trail he was going to pay down the national debt. He hasn't done that. And the U.S. national debt just surpassed $40 trillion for the first time ever. That milestone was reached yesterday, only 5 months after it hit a record $39 trillion in debt in March. Our country is going to borrow more than $2 trillion this year just to pay for interest on the debt, including the war in Iran and tax cuts enacted last year, $2 trillion for that. And so Donald Trump, who promised while he's sitting around there talking about construction projects, he promised he was going to pay off the debt. And yet he's responsible for a massive portion of the national debt. Reuters reports that it rose $7 to $8 trillion during his first term, with more than half of it accumulating during the pandemic response over his last 9 months in office. So far, the debt's increased by $3.8 trillion. For a total of $11.6 trillion, only 6 years in office. So think about that. We've got a $40 trillion debt, Willie. He's responsible, many accounts, for anywhere from 25 to 30% of America's national debt. So what that means is, of the 45 presidents, even though he's 47, of the 45 presidents that this country has had, 45, Donald Trump is responsible for almost a third of this country's national debt. Him, the one. And it took us over 210 years for all of those presidents, from George Washington all the way through Bill Clinton, to together collectively pile on as much debt as Donald Trump has done by himself. It's credible. One final thing, forgive me, but you say $40 trillion and people's eyes glaze over. Think about it this way. If you made $1 million every day, $1 million every day to pay off the national debt, you would have to work for 109,000 years every day to pay off the national debt. And to put that into, I said, yeah, 109,589 years. I tallied it up. To put that in perspective, that's 20 times longer than all of recorded history. So that's how deep we are in debt. And we're so deep in debt that Americans are now paying interest on the debt at a higher level this year than they are paying for America's national defense. That's the first time that's ever happened, where you're actually, your credit card debt from the federal government is actually higher than defense to protect our country.
3: And you're right. Sometimes these numbers get so big that you can't even process them. So it's important to put them in perspective. But the bottom line for people watching and people in our country is your interest rates go up as this continues to climb on your home mortgage, on your credit card, on your car payments, all that kind of stuff, among many other problems. And Joe, we've reached the point now. We have a $31, $32 trillion economy with a $40 trillion debt. That's about 124, 125%. If you just do public debt, which is what economists really look at, that's about $32 trillion. Bottom line is our debt to GDP ratio is hovering at 100%, which is not a good place to be if you're an economy and the strongest economy in the world, and it has real impacts. And as you say, Joe, this is something that was a bedrock conservative principle, going after debts and deficits, something you worked on 30 some years ago. Remember Doge? That was all about like getting rid of government waste, streamlining the government and making it more effective, getting rid of our deficits, bringing down the debt. Well, of course, Elon Musk was nibbling around the edges, making symbolic firings of people in mid-level jobs in the government and not actually getting at the drivers of debt, including military spending, Joe, and we're in the middle of a war with no end in sight.
4: Well, a war that Americans are having to pay for, and tariffs that are making Americans pay more as far as inflation goes. But you're so right about Doge. I had some people close to the president come to me telling me how great Doge was. I go, well, what's he going after? And they started talking about the programs. I go, he's not going to save any money. Oh, no, he's going to save. And you have Elon Musk telling Lutnick, I'm going to cut up to $2 trillion. I just laughed. I said, no, you're not. You might get a couple of million, maybe a couple of billion. I said, you're going after 8% of the budget. Right. And that 8% of the budget that you're going after, there's not enough money to make any difference at all. They wouldn't listen. They never listen. And so what he did is he ended up being responsible for a lot of cuts that are going to kill a lot of people all over the world, the poorest, the most disenfranchised people all over the world. He's going to hurt a lot of basic functions in the U.S. government and not do anything towards the federal debt. So $40 trillion. Again, I'll say it again. You would have to make $1 million every day for over 109,000 years to pay off $40 trillion. It's not going to happen. But politicians in Washington, maybe they have to wait till Donald Trump gets out of town. I don't know. They're going to have to get serious because there's going to be an economic meltdown. And this is not an economic meltdown that will go away in 3, 6, 9 months. And it certainly won't be an economic meltdown that any Treasury secretary is going to be able to buy his way out of. Because the American dollar will be worthless at some point if these politicians in Washington, D.C., keep spending us deeper and deeper into debt. Let's bring in with us the co-host of our 8 a.m. hour, staff writer at The Atlantic, Jonathan Lemire, MS Now senior national security reporter David Rode, MS Now contributor Elise Jordan, and presidential historian and Pulitzer Prize winning author John Meacham. You know, John, this is an issue that may not be exciting to tons of Americans. They want to talk about, things that are a little more exciting than fiscal responsibility. But, you know, there have been times, 1992 with Ross Perot, where people actually cared about deficits, 1994 when we ran, where it was the main issue. There have been times when people have cared. But we are at a time now, an economic time we've never been before, where, again, we're paying more. The federal government's paying more for paying interest on the debt than defending this country with Pentagon spending. And we're spending a lot on the Pentagon.
5: Yeah, when you were doing your mathematical analogy there, I was thinking the line that's attributed to Stalin, that one death is a tragedy, a million deaths is a statistic. You know, you can relate to one, yeah. You know, you can understand your own debt. But this feels, as Willie was saying, abstract. But you're right, there are political seasons, and people can, in fact, get politically passionate about it. Let's be clear, we're all responsible for this. There was an old political science term. Jonathan Rauch wrote a book about 30 years ago now, I guess, called demosclerosis, which was the idea that because each of us has a little piece of the pie, nobody wants to cut the pie, right? I mean, I sort of lost that metaphor, but we all have some benefit from the public wheel, whether it's a mortgage interest deduction or whatever it might be. And so it is a paralyzing reality in a democracy that what is absolutely essential in making a republic work is the capacity of people to defer their own gratification for a few minutes in order to create a context in which everybody can pursue lives of decency and dignity and prosperity. And I think one of the central problems we have, one thing that links the granite and the beautiful flagpole and these incredible numbers, is we've taken on this air of unreality. Politics is entertainment. It is a machinery of perpetual conflict. It doesn't matter what quality the fuel is going into it. It's just this ongoing reality show. And unfortunately, it's actually our reality.
3: And at some point, reality catches up to you. Amid the drivers of this debt is the war in Iran. President Trump again escalating his economic threats against Iran as the war drags on to its sixth month now. The president posted on Truth Social yesterday he's launching a, quote, crushing economic operation against Tehran, calling it economic warfare and economic D-Day. He added there will be, quote, tremendous economic consequences on any country that provides any type of lifeline to Iran, as he called it. Trump did not elaborate on which countries he's referring to or what specific actions he now plans to take. Iran's foreign minister responded to the president's latest threat, writing on social media, "The so-called economic D-Day is a diversion from America's own crisis, unprecedented debt and surging interest costs." This comes as the UAE yesterday suspended all trade with Iran after it says it came under renewed ballistic missile fire from the country. Tehran denies launching the attack. So, Jonathan Lemire, let's go back to the president's post about what he's calling economic D-Day. Do we have any sense of what he means by that? Has anyone offered any detail?
6: Not much. We've been reporting for a few weeks now that this was their shift in strategy, right? They were going to curtail the military threats. They were going to basically put aside any sort of diplomatic talks, and that they were going to try to use economic pressure to squeeze Iran and get them to the table. The sort of almost in some ways the strategy of doing nothing, perhaps ramping up more sanctions, though. So we'll see. That may still come. To this point, consistently, the U.S. has, frankly, underestimated how resilient Iran was going to be economically. We've reported that there was some suggestion that they'd buckled months ago, and they haven't. They've proven more resilient. They've been able to have enough money coming into the economy. But also, let's remember, these hardliners in Tehran, their goal is to stay in power. Frankly, they don't care that much if their citizens are suffering. They, frankly, will kill thousands of them when they need to. So that is not been an effective tactic to this point. What's interesting here is, and we're hoping to get some details from the White House today as to what this could mean, is that second threat that Trump says, okay, we'll target the countries who have tried to help Iran. Well, one first one might wonder, well, why weren't you doing that all along? But secondly, okay, is that going to be China? Is that going to be Russia? Is that going to be North Korea? And suddenly Trump is talking about he's trying to get his aides to get schedule another summit with Kim Jong-un, which frankly feels like a, hey, look over here. Like, I can't do anything with Iran, so let's try to talk to my good buddy in North Korea again. So there's that. But Elise Jordan, I mean, we have seen Trump time and time again, you know, refuse to actually play hardball with Russia. Yeah, certainly, which continues its war with Ukraine, but also China. He's set to host Xi Jinping at the White House in a couple of weeks. He's desperate for a big sort of trade deal there. Is he really going to punish them with sanctions over Iran ahead of that?
7: Well, Jonathan, it seems unlikely simply because, as you mentioned, he hasn't so far. And if this almost 6-month war has been characterized by anything, it is, David Rode, the president's bluster and the president's threats that he just vacillates back and forth without any certainty, any strategy. There still is not a clear strategy, a clear end game, an end goal that the administration has in mind. Now the goalpost has moved to getting the Strait of Hormuz open, which Trump will say is open, yet only 10 ships are able to transit on Tuesday, which is much less than on a given day. What are you hearing from your sources in the administration about what it means to actually wage this economic D-Day against Iran?
8: What Joe said, again, there's like a group of people in the White House who are advising the president to shift towards this economic pressure. The question is whether it'll work. It's a step forward. There's uniform agreement I'm hearing in the White House that more bombing just isn't going to solve this. There's a great story in the Wall Street Journal this morning about the key role of the United Arab Emirates and particularly Dubai. There's a lot of illicit, you know, of sanctions avoidance and other money flowing from Iran through Dubai. And my sense is that the Emirati officials are furious. As mentioned earlier, I think 6 or 7 ballistic missiles have been fired by Iran at the Emirates. They've taken more hits than anyone else. They are being very brave in sending their tankers through the strait, and those tankers have been fired on, but they're trying to sort of run through the Iranian blockade, so to speak. The bottom line, though, is that this economic thing could work. Jonathan's right. China, confronting China is a huge problem. No matter what, it will take months. There's no one I'm talking to, whether it's experts or people from the region, that thinks this is going to make Iran fold immediately. So we're going to still see this quagmire and stalemate through the midterms.
3: And we'll see what that economic plan actually is. The president calling it economic D-Day. Still ahead on Morning Joe, we'll get to David's new reporting on how Trump's effort to undermine confidence in elections has made little headway. We'll explain that and much more when Morning Joe comes right back.

0: Beautiful live picture of the Capitol. Sun's up, 6:23 in Washington. Failed Minnesota gubernatorial candidate Mike Lindell, Mr. Pillow, a 2020 election denier, says he's privately now paying for a hand recount and audit of the Republican primary. He lost by 11 points. The MyPillow founder was backed by President Trump, but lost to State House Speaker Lisa DeMuth earlier this month. After the results, Lindell refused to concede and continues not to concede. He says a recount is needed because of what he believes are irregularities his team caught on election night, including counties reporting more votes than were cast. The Minnesota Secretary of State's office declined to comment on the audit. Joe, this has the whiff of the cyber ninjas. He's going to bring in his MyPillow, Mr. Pillow team to kind of grope and smell and taste the ballots like those cyber ninjas did in Arizona.
1: Yeah, the cyber ninjas at the end of the day came out saying, wait a second, actually, this election was fair. This is, I mean, just think about the contagion of.

0: about a rigged election. That's their new way forward. It's just, again, just being total punks. And John Meacham has talked about this before. What makes America America is not when the winners give their victory speeches, but when the losers peacefully give their concession speeches. And we saw this with Alexander Vindman. And Alexander Vindman in the state of Florida had every reason to be upset, even a little embarrassed by how things turned out. And what did he do? He went out and he talked about how he was proud to be an American, how he had lived the American dream as the son of an immigrant, had come to this country, had served in the White House, had been able to expose wrongdoing there, and even run for the United States Senate. And sure, he didn't get it this time, but maybe next time. That's what happens in America. You just keep going. And so that's a great example. I've always said Al Gore, and if I can really quickly, John Meacham, go to you and just say that Al Gore, there are a lot of times I'd sit there and, you know, a guy would drive me crazy watching him. He was like, everything seemed calculated. Every scene thing seemed a little stiff. I will tell you, or the night that he conceded to George W. Bush, I was telling an audience this a few weeks ago. One of the most remarkable speeches I've given, one of the greatest tributes to Al Gore and his legacy, even though he knew a Republican Supreme Court voted 5-4 to hand the election to George W. Bush, he stepped out, he conceded. He believed that the election had been taken away from him unfairly, and yet he put country over self. It was an extraordinary moment that I think in future generations, more and more people will look back to, because that moment made every American sit up, whether they liked him or didn't like him, and say, that's what an American looks like. That's what separates us from autocracies. Yeah. Talk about that.
1: Absolutely. And Vice President Gore has, you know, done amazing work, both politically and culturally on climate. A Nobel Peace Prize recipient. And you're exactly right that by standing up and arguing for, however much he disagreed with it, a constitutionally sanctioned remedy to an incredibly 537 votes, I think it was, in your state, in Florida in 2000. He did what John Adams did in 1800, which was, you know, the party in power surrendered to the challenging party because that's seemed to be the will of the people. And I think that speech, which I, as you are doing, I commend to everyone, is a model. And it is in some ways the fullest illustration of the most important point about, I think, about leadership in a republic like ours, which is at the end of the day, this is about the character, both of the leaders and the led. And that people may think that sounds like a coffee mug or a commencement speech thing or whatever. But as Henry Kissinger would say, it has the virtue of being true, right? When we talk about norms and we talk about, restoring things, what we're really talking about is the spirit of the law and people who are willing, as you were saying, to put the country ahead of their particular interests in that moment. And I agree with what you just said a moment ago. I could not agree more, which is the unique virus that President Trump has injected into the body politic of, if an election doesn't go your way, it was stolen, is going to be a durable and difficult virus for us to combat.
2: Without question. David Rode, you have an exclusive new piece that just posts on MS.now, a report that finds President Trump has made little headway to sow public distrust in election results and expand control over elections heading into November's midterms as we talk about trust in elections here. What more can you tell us?

0: So I want to talk about good news. So this is, there's a group of political scientists who got together, and they're from the University of Chicago, University of Rochester, and Dartmouth College, and they put out a monthly report called Bright Line Watch, the bright line being our democracy. And the good news from their monthly report this month is they surveyed the public. They looked at the impact of President Trump's speech. It was a primetime speech to the nation, saying, according to President Trump, that our elections are vulnerable to easily being hacked and stolen. And all those claims were false. And what they found, according to public opinion polls, is that Trump's speech didn't move public opinion substantially at all. And then a second positive development, they also surveyed about 500 political scientists. This is another thing, another way they test our democracy, the strength of it, is, you know, are the courts acting as a check on the president? And what's also happened over the last month is that Trump's effort to force states to hand over voter rolls from across the country, that has been defeated by 21 separate federal judges. They've all ruled that the Constitution gives the states the power of handling elections and counting the votes. That is to prevent the president and his appointees from counting the votes in elections that decide whether the president's party controls Congress. So those two factors caused Bright Line Watch to give American democracy a higher score this month than it did last month. And I just wanted to share that positive news with our viewers. We need positive news these days.
1: Listen, we'll take it, David. I mean, the Save America Act that Donald Trump has been pushing has been one of the rare places that Senate Republicans have said no to him, that they're not going to pass this. Is there hope still in the White House that they will get this through? That, again, we can go through the details of it, but that would severely restrict mail-in voting, which the president just used this week, by the way, and make it much more difficult for people to vote and effectively federalize our elections. Do most experts and people on Capitol Hill believe that that is a non-starter, that it will not become law?
0: I think it's a non-starter in Congress. Again, that's a sign of Republicans, the other co-equal branch of American government, standing up to the president. The key here to watch is yet again the Supreme Court. On these 21 defeats I mentioned, the request for the voter rolls, and even on mail-in ballots, the administration said they may appeal to the Supreme Court. So again, we're going to watch two people, Chief Justice John Roberts and Justice Amy Coney Barrett, and potentially a third, Justice Brett Kavanaugh. It's a 6-3 majority. The feeling is Roberts and Coney Barrett and maybe even Kavanaugh would say, no, Mr. President, states, according to the Constitution, control vote counting. You can't get access to these voter rolls. You can't control our elections. So there could be an appeal to the Supreme Court, and we'll have to see what the Supreme Court does.
1: We'll be watching. MS Now senior national security reporter David Rode. David, thanks as always. Our next reporter is looking into how Republicans are, for the most part, no longer hosting in-person town hall meetings with constituents during this election cycle. They are home this summer. They're on their break right now, but not getting out with voters. Here's a reminder of what some of those events sounded like over the last year or so.
2: Colleagues and I will be meeting with the Department of Government Efficiency.
1: Let's bring in MS Now congressional reporter Michael Schnell. Michael, I guess we can see in those clips why Republicans are dodging the voters during town halls this recess.
3: Yeah, and Willie, the numbers here are really telling the story, not just for this recess, but for this entire year up to this summer. Legistorm, which is an organization that tracks various patterns up on Capitol Hill, put out a report and said that from the beginning of the year, January 1st to June 29th, Republicans held just 39 in-person town halls. Compare that to the number Democrats held, which was 451 in that same time period. So the number of GOP town halls pales in comparison to the number of Democratic town halls. And I dug into the reasons why. I spoke to a number of House Republicans this week asking them, why are you guys ducking these in-person town halls, which, by the way, have been a mainstay for lawmakers up on Capitol Hill for years, and instead opting for these virtual forums? And they essentially said it boils down to three reasons. First off, the political ramifications. Those videos that you just showed, those hecklers, those protesters at these town halls, folks want to avoid that. And by the way, this really blew up last spring in about March of of 2025. At that point, we were seeing very viral town halls with protesters talking about things like rising costs, the Medicaid cuts in the reconciliation bill, even the handling of the Epstein files. It really ran the gamut. And at that time, House GOP leadership, led by Richard Hudson, he leads the House GOP campaign arm, told members, guys, hold off on these in-person town halls. Instead, do virtual forums, do teletown halls. And since then, that pattern has really stuck, in large part, again, because of those very viral, visceral protests. The second reason I heard from lawmakers, they're saying that they feel that they can reach more people when they do a virtual setting instead of these in-person town halls. And the third is security. Look, right now, in our current political environment, there are rising threats against members of Congress, Republicans included. We have seen assassination attempts against the president of the United States. Republicans said they just feel safer doing these in a virtual setting. Now, that all being said, they feel that the in-person town hall, which again is a tradition for lawmakers in Congress, just isn't worth it anymore and doesn't have any benefits when they can do it over the phone or do it on Zoom. But by the way, Democrats see an opening here. They're already messaging on it in the lead up to November, saying if your member of Congress can't even take time to meet with you in person, they don't deserve to represent you in Congress.
4: Yeah, security concerns, perhaps valid, though a depressing statement on our current politics. Certainly, Republicans also faced a lot of heat when they did some town halls last summer after the big, beautiful bill. Joe, when you were in Congress, of course, you did it, and running for office, you did a number of town halls. You've spoken about how effective you found them, that it was really important to connect with voters. My question, I guess, to you would be, in this political moment for Republicans, where things are so bad, is there any wisdom in ducking them? And you know, or should they be out there and facing their constituents, even if those constituents are yelling at them?
5: When things are bad, you need to go out there more. You need to keep going out there, and you don't have to stand on the stage with a microphone talking to them. You get a chair, you put it down in the middle of a room, and you sit and listen. You do whatever it takes to listen to your constituents. I tell you, after I got elected, my first year, I would have four or five town hall meetings every week. I probably had over 100 town hall meetings my first year in Congress. I knew every part of the district. I knew everybody. Everybody knew they had a chance to come and talk to me and ask questions. And did they always agree with me? No. A lot of times they didn't agree with me. But we sat down, we talked, and you went to places where people, even if people disagreed with you. One of my favorite memories was going to an environmental, I don't know if it was Greenpeace, but going to an environmental town hall meeting, and somebody stood up and said that all Republicans got a zero on the report cards, but our congressman got a 45. And I got a standing ovation, and I said, that's the first time I've ever been cheered for getting a 45 on a test since ninth grade trig. But you know what? I was there. I stood up. I listened to them. I asked, where can we meet? Where can we come? I'm not going to agree with you on everything, but let's talk about offshore oil drilling. Let's talk about some of these other issues, clean water, clean air. Let's figure out where to meet. And without these town hall meetings, you are disconnected from the very people that you're supposed to serve. John Meacham, this is a tradition that goes back to the founding of this great republic. This is a tradition that goes back 250 years and beyond. People that want to represent this country, people that want to understand where their constituents are, they've got to go out. They've got to sit down. They got to talk to them. They got to shake their hands. They got to understand what they're going through as a citizen, what their family's going through, and how they can help as their representatives.
6: Yeah. You know, there's the great Edmund Burke quotation about sometimes a representative owes you his or her following your opinion. And sometimes that representative owes you their own opinion and their own leadership. But you can't make that decision unless you know what the people, broadly put, are seeking. You can't weigh those decisions without it. And I think that increasingly, this is an example of this remarkable polarization that puts people in districts that are not competitive, where the primary is everything, And you have this sense, I think, of you only represent the voters who already agree with you. And that's potentially fatal to Article One, certainly in terms of the House of Representatives.
7: Michael, to John Meacham's point about the polarization and there being so many districts where everyone does agree with each other already, so why don't congressmen and women go out in those districts where there isn't as much strife and the majority of their voters are from their party and they don't have as much of a security risk? It's not like we're seeing in those areas there to be much more Republican participation, are we?
3: Yeah, it's even these deep red districts where they're very safe. Lawmakers are, you would assume, beloved in those areas, the Republican lawmakers, why they're not going out. Republicans genuinely believe that there are Democrat organizations that are paying these protesters to go to these town halls and to heckle them. This has been a belief that they have had since they really blew up last spring in March of 2025. So since then, they've just decided we're just going to cut this out and not do it at all. And by the way, Democrats are seizing on this, not just with the messaging, but also going to some of these districts. Take Brendan Boyle, for example, Democrat from Pennsylvania. In December, he went to the district of Rob Bresnahan, a vulnerable Republican from Pennsylvania, and held the town hall there. I spoke to Congressman Boyle yesterday. He said, I am considering doing this more if Republicans are not going to meet their constituents where they are. That's fertile ground for me. I am going to go there, hear out their concerns, and see what I can do from a neighboring area. So even though there are these ways to do it and get around it, it seems, and again, this is not me, this is the numbers speaking, 39 for Republicans, 451 for Democrats, they just believe it's not worth it, and they've cast it aside. I heard from one Republican yesterday who said, it's just not worth it anymore, there is nothing to gain from this. Now, one thing I do want to note, this is not widespread across the entire Republican conference. There is a handful of lawmakers who are still having these in-person town halls. Mike Flood, for example, is one of them, a Republican from Nebraska, and by the way, his have been explosive. He has had those viral moments going face to face with protesters. I spoke to him this week and I said, why do you continue to do this? He said, I was elected in 2022 at the time. I promised my constituents I will do three of these a year, hit every part of my district. Yes, sometimes they are contentious, but he said talking in the town square is the best way to get answers and address and direct how you are supposed to do your job. So he says they may be difficult sometimes, but this is part of the job. So again, there is a dichotomy. There are disagreements, but by and large, Republicans are ducking these things and trying to go for more virtual reasons, mainly because of those political ramifications.
5: Yeah, Willie, you know, this reminds me so much of what happened in 2009 and I think into 2010 during the Obamacare debate, where you would have Democrats going all over the country. I remember Claire McCaskill in Missouri going out, holding town hall meetings and getting shouted down. They continued to go out there and do it, but no doubt it was a huge victory. It was a warning sign for Democrats because the Tea Party had a huge, huge surge in 2010.
1: And it is the job, as you point out, to answer to your constituents. Yeah. And as you also point out, the constituents appreciate and respect you, even if they disagree, that you stood in with them and answered their questions. But think of all these Republicans would be hearing about if they were holding town halls. The endless war in Iran that nobody can quite explain. The Epstein files, by the way, still out there. We don't have resolution on getting all of that out there. And of course, inflation, the cost of living in this country.
5: Well, I mean, that's the biggest problem. When you go out there, I mean, they haven't, after running on the Epstein files for years, they get elected and then they're part of a cover-up of the Epstein files. They're not pushing the administration to release the tens of thousands or hundreds of thousands of documents after promising no foreign wars, after saying that Kamala Harris was going to start a war in Iran. They're the ones who started a war in Iran. After promising to be fiscal conservatives, they're the ones that have given America a $40 trillion debt. After accusing Democrats of being socialists and communists, it's their party that has seized the 30 companies, control stock of 30 companies. So yeah, it's very hard to get out there. So you have to first distance yourself from those horrific policies and then go out and talk to your voters and explain why you did it. And you may find that it's not quite as combustible out there.
1: MS Now congressional reporter Michael Schnell. Great conversation. Thanks for starting us off. We appreciate it. John Meacham, always great to see you as well. Thanks, John. Coming up, former Navy leaders are concerned about the long-term warfighting capabilities of the fleet as the war in Iran drags on. MS Now Pentagon reporter Priya Srether, who's been doing great reporting on defense and how troops are being treated during this war, joins us straight ahead. And as we head to break, a look at the traveler's forecast this morning from AccuWeather's Bernie Reno. Bernie, how's it looking out there?
8: Willie, we're going to be tracking some drenching showers and thunderstorms today. They arrive in Harrisburg, Washington, D.C., Philadelphia, New York City this afternoon. Also, isolated severe weather could be a tornado across central parts of New Jersey. Couple of showers late in the day in Boston. Beautiful Detroit and Chicago. And then in Texas and the southeast, it's just hot. Spotty thunderstorms from Atlanta, Tampa toward Miami. Travel delays. Watch Philadelphia and New York City this afternoon. To help you make the best decisions and be more in the know, download the AccuWeather app today.

0: USS Lincoln?
1: Yeah, it is. That was a CNN fake report. The Lincoln has been out there for a period of time, good period of time. But over the years, we've had them out there much longer. I was at a group meeting, and an admiral came up to see me over the weekend. And it was at a big group, and he happened to be an admiral retired. He said, I've been on ships that are out there much longer than that, sir. And I know people on the Lincoln, and they say it's beautifully maintained and beautifully taken care of. And other people went out, and they found out to be true. It was fake news reporting from CNN.
2: Well, it wasn't. The reporting came from the families of the sailors and Marines on the USS Abraham Lincoln. President Trump on Tuesday dismissing reporting that conditions on the USS Lincoln are deteriorating. Now, as the ship heads home after a 9-month deployment in the Middle East, former Navy leaders are concerned the war in Iran is wearing down the Navy's aircraft carriers. That includes the Lincoln, which has been at sea without a port call for a record of more than 200 days. According to the families of sailors deployed on the ship, the conditions only getting worse. They report broken toilets, air conditioning outages, a lack of hot water, even potential water contamination to go with a shortage of supplies. MS Now Pentagon reporter Priya Srether joins us with more on the concerns surrounding the strain on the Navy's fleet. Priya, you've been doing great reporting on this story. I'm just curious about your reaction and the reaction of some of the families you spoke to the president dismissing their concerns.
3: Yeah, well, Willie, these families and the service members were furious. Obviously, we also heard the president's remarks last week saying that the deployment hadn't gone on long enough. And many of the family members texted me right afterwards and said, you know, we would love to see President Trump, his feelings on all of this, if his own son was on that ship. So I think that, you know, they have been very frustrated at how this administration has just been dismissing them and essentially calling them liars, especially when Navy leaders admitted to the families in that town hall that they had in San Diego that there were supply issues and that there were food shortages. So none of this stuff is made up. And I think the next issue that I really wanted to look into that a lot of the family members were telling me is that they're concerned about the wear and tear that these prolonged deployments, especially without the port calls, is having on the $22 billion aircraft carrier itself. And what I discovered by speaking to many former senior military officers is that when you double the length of a deployment and you don't make any port calls, which are the opportunity for not just the uniformed people on the ship who specialize in this stuff, but also contractors to come in and address issues, you're going to have a lot of problems with some of the equipment that can potentially cause major accidents, like the catapults that launch the aircraft off the ship, the arresting gear that allows them to safely land, and then a lot of other issues, including plumbing and air conditioning, which we've been seeing reported by sailors across the fleet, not just on the aircraft carrier, but on the destroyers, too.
4: So, Priya, your reporting has been so amazing on this story, and the fact that you served a decade in the Navy, too, you're able to really explain and put into context why conditions on this ship have gotten so abysmal. Can you talk about how just the information flow from loved ones and then their interactions with the military, how what we've learned about the state of the war and about, for instance, our base in Bahrain?
3: Yeah, so I think that what I'm hearing across the board is that perhaps we were equipped and prepared to do a few weeks long operation, which is what I think this administration had initially said this war in Iran was going to be. And I think especially coming off the heels of what we saw with the Navy being utilized in Venezuela, that is what they anticipated was going to be the case. So a lot of the problems that we're seeing just as far as logistics and a supply are a result of the fact that this has gone on for so much longer than anyone would have guessed. But what Navy leaders told families about what caused these supply issues, standing in line in the ship's store for 1 to 2 hours and running out of basic hygienic items like soap, deodorant, and shampoo, is because Iranian missiles hit the Navy's Fifth Fleet logistical headquarters in Bahrain. And that created somewhat of a domino effect. The Navy had to pivot to a British military base in the Indian Ocean called Diego Garcia, which slows down the time time and where the supplies are coming from to get to the aircraft carrier itself. So, again, these are real issues which Navy leaders have acknowledged, so the administration can try to say what they want. But it's very clear from the families who, by the way, we all know that, you know, service members don't, once, you know, when they're active duty, they're wearing a uniform, they don't speak directly to the press. But I think because I was in the Navy, when I was hearing story after story from all of these family members who I was speaking to individually, and they were all telling me the same things, and I have been on an aircraft carrier underway, it really, you know, said something to me that these are not normal conditions and there's something going on here that needs to be looked into.
2: And really appalling just to tell families of active duty military that they're lying, that they're making this up and push them to the side. Let's talk about some of your other reporting just this morning, Priya, on the record number of female veterans who are running for Congress. Democrats in particular betting on their military backgrounds, outsider appeal can help them in swing districts where more traditional candidates have struggled. You've been talking to some of those candidates. What did you find?
3: Yeah, so Willie, I think nobody expected national security issues to be taking center stage in this midterm election cycle, as we've seen, especially given the fact that this president campaigned on not getting the United States involved in foreign military interventions. But especially, you know, talking about the war in Iran, to the way that the National Guard has been utilized, to the boat strikes that we saw earlier in the Caribbean, I think that these candidates are uniquely equipped to speak to those issues. So they told me that, you know, now that they've hung up their uniforms, they're looking to serve their country perhaps in a new capacity. And I got a chance to profile two of those female veterans who are running as Democrats in swing districts, Kate Connolly and Nancy LaCour. Take a look.
0: Standing in a diner before a campaign event in Beaufort, South Carolina, is a far cry from the battlefield where retired three-star Admiral Nancy LaCour used to spend her time. LaCour rose through the ranks of the Navy, starting as a helicopter pilot and eventually leading 60,000 sailors. But her service to the United States in uniform abruptly ended when Secretary of Defense Pete Hegseth decided to fire her with no explanation.
5: Last August, Pete Hegseth removed me from that position. And within an hour, I walked out of the Pentagon. That was the last time I set foot in the Pentagon, the last time I wore a uniform. And it was just a very abrupt end.
0: The decorated combat veteran decided she wasn't done serving her country and now is on arguably one of her most difficult missions yet, flipping South Carolina's first congressional district as the Democratic candidate, a reliably red district that Trump won by 13 points in 2024.
5: I just don't focus on stuff like that. I'm just focused on this campaign. It's just like in the military. You got a mission to do. You let all the noise kind of fall by the wayside.
0: Her argument is working with some.
6: She may not have been elected, but she understands enough how it works and understands how to represent her sailors and subsequently her people in Congressional District 1.
0: LaCour is one of 95 female veterans running for Congress this cycle, a 137% increase from 2024. The breakdown? 44% of them are Republican.
7: A West Point graduate and combat veteran who defused bombs in Afghanistan.
0: And 56% are Democrats. Experts say they could be the key to Democrats reclaiming the House.
8: For the Democrats, being a veteran has the advantage of being able to reach out to the middle ground and conservative voters. Whereas for Republicans, it might already be assumed.
0: Up in New York, Kate Conley, a former Army Special Operations officer, is in a true toss-up race against incumbent Republican candidate Mike Lawler in New York's 17th Congressional District.
9: I just look at this the same way I looked at my missions in the military, where as a leader, your job is to go to those points of friction to make your people successful, right? Your soldiers are out there working so hard to achieve the objective. And as a leader, your job is to make sure they can do that. And I think as a member of Congress, that's your job too.
0: Both LaCour and Conley know the country is watching their districts closely and that their military background is not necessarily enough to convince the Republican and independent voters they both need to win.
10: I honor that. I'm grateful for anybody who serves our country. And so, yeah, I will listen. I will listen. But right now, I would still be leaning toward Republican.
11: I think it's refreshing. I don't think anybody wants a career politician in the role.
0: A recent Gallup poll points to why Republicans may be willing to listen. It found that 90% of adults over 50 trust elected leaders with military experience, regardless of party. And more than half of all adults believe that military service helps prepare someone for elected office. But politics, as the saying goes, is still local.
11: It comes down to what's best for the constituents. What are your policies? That's what matters most to people, not necessarily your background so much, but what can you do? Can you actually listen to the people who live in your district?
3: So Kay Connolly is part of a group of four female military veterans who are running as Democrats in swing districts, and they're calling themselves the Hellcats after the first female Marines in World War I. They have a group chat where they exchange strategy and campaigning ideas, and they liken themselves to the Badasses, which you guys may remember back in 2018. That was five female Democratic women with national security backgrounds who were able to flip Republican-held districts.
2: Yeah, I think of Governor Mikey Sherrill in New Jersey, mm-hmm. Abigail Spanberger, Governor of Virginia, with that background as well. Just quickly before I let you go, was Nancy LaCour, who's running in South Carolina, a three-star admiral? Was she ever given any reason why she was fired a year ago?
3: Absolutely not. She said she had no explanation. She walked out of the Pentagon, and that was the very last day that she ever wore her uniform. She never considered running for office at all, but the end of her military career happened so abruptly, and she said that she's not going to let this administration stop her from serving her country.
2: One of almost three dozen senior military officials, largely women, people of color, who were terminated without explanation by Pete Hegseth. MS Now Pentagon reporter Priya Srether. Priya, thanks so much. Appreciate it. Still ahead, Mara Gay of The New York Times joins the table. She spoke recently with black voters in Georgia about how they're feeling heading into these midterm elections. Plus, Republicans in Congress spent years attacking Joe Biden's son, Hunter, over his business dealings. So now they're being equally critical, I assume, of the Trump family's highly lucrative crypto business and defense contracts. We'll show you some potential hypocrisy, John. I can see the shock.
12: From them?
2: Coming right back.

0: Live picture of the White House. Ballroom still under construction. Working 7 days a week, 20 hours a day to get that thing done.
1: Got that helipad, though.
0: And the helipad is almost in, as the president took an hour to show the press yesterday. So despite years of attacking Joe Biden's son, Hunter, over his business dealings, when it comes to the Trump family's highly lucrative crypto business, defense contracts, and mining interests, some of those very same Republican lawmakers have a lot less to say.
2: Jack with MS Now. I was curious if you have any concerns about the president's sons profiting off of defense contracts.
3: The president doesn't talk to you guys. Why should I?
4: Using complex maneuvers to pocket millions of dollars from our adversary. It is time to impeach this compromised commander in chief.
2: Do you have any concerns about it? You were concerned about Hunter Biden and Burisma.
5: This is a tale as old as time. Politician takes action that makes money for his family, and then he tries to conceal it.
2: Stablecoin venture that got UAE funding. Is there any profiting off of the presidency there? What about the Kazakhstan mining venture? Is that something you're familiar with?
6: Vaguely heard something about that, but I have not heard this.
2: Does any of this, I guess, sound reminiscent of some of the Burisma concerns that you did have?
7: The concern here is not Hunter Biden's own problems, but rather it is official corruption from the then Vice President of the United States, Joe Biden, and now the President of the United States, Joe Biden.
8: Are you concerned at all by the Trump son's investments that have benefited from defense contracts and the Kazakhstan mining venture? Is that on your radar at all?
7: I don't have concerns on that front.
9: There are very legitimate questions about his ties to China, his ties to Burisma, yep. His ties in Ukraine. We need to know the truth because it's affecting our policy right now.
2: Do you have any overall concerns about profiting off of the presidency for the Trump family?
10: Well, I love how you guys all of a sudden are like, oh, now we want to pay attention to something. Everybody should be treated the same.
2: Overall, is this something that you have looked into at all?
10: I'm not having this interview here on the side of the road.
0: That's from MS Now's Jack Fitzpatrick. Joe, that captures this political era, does it not? Which is the false outrage about things that were happening in the Biden administration, going after Hunter Biden for something that on the spectrum of what's happened now in the first year and a half of the second Trump term in terms of self-dealing, self-enrichment, what the sons have been able to do and how they've been able to profit, just completely pales in comparison to what Hunter Biden did.
11: It's child's play. Like, he sold his art for what? 50, 60? I don't know how much he sold his art for, but it wasn't $2 billion. It wasn't $3 billion. It wasn't possibly $4 billion. And I had people that were in the MAGA adjacent media, MAGA adjacent friends that melted down for years over whether Hunter Biden flew on Air Force Two and talked business on Air Force Two. These sort of things are quaint compared to, again, the defense contracts, the mining deals. And I heard Chip Roy talking about how, oh, well, this is important because this could change policy right now. Really? You're talking about changing policy right now? You look at what these deals have been. I mean, they've twisted and contorted foreign policy. You know, there were some times that we didn't get everything right the first term. I remember talking about Ivanka Trump and some trademarks or something. That ended up being something that she had already registered for. But with the sons and with Donald Trump and with the money that they're making right now, again, we're talking billions and billions of dollars straight into their pockets. It's pure corruption, and it is actually impacting foreign policy. It is actually impacting the decisions that Donald Trump is making inside of the White House. And these Republicans are saying absolutely nothing. Now, listen, a couple ways you can look at it. You can get angry and you say, oh, my God, they're such hypocrites. How could they look at themselves in the mirror? They should be ashamed of themselves. I'd just rather see what the voters think about it in the fall, because corruption does matter. At the end of the day, you know, in Hungary, it wasn't all of the authoritarian overreach that Orban displayed through the years. It was corruption that helped bring him down. And I think it may be corruption. And the fact that these Republicans are sitting by and allowing this to be the most corrupt administration in the history of America. And please, if anybody thinks there's a close second, please let me know. In terms of dollars, please let me know. Somebody said there's like a teapot dome scandal happening every day inside this White House, and everybody's grown numb to it. So if Republicans aren't going to say anything about it, okay. I think their voters may, and that will be bad news for them. With us, talking about this, opinion writer for The New York Times, Maura Gay, and staff writer at The Atlantic, Mark Leibovich. Mark, I start with you. Just talk about the numbness, how everybody is so numb to the fact that Donald Trump is bringing in people to the White House, talking up their products. Then you find out he's invested in their companies. He's pushing and promoting these companies that he's invested in already. Or you can talk about the crypto business, or you can talk about the defense deals, or you can talk about all of these other things where they've made billions and billions of dollars. And yet these same Republicans who were melting down over Hunter Biden possibly bringing a business associate on Air Force Two, suddenly it doesn't matter. I'm not going to talk about this. Of course, you're not going to talk about it, because you'd have to admit they're fleecing America. They're fleecing our allies. They're fleecing anybody. They're open to the highest bidder.
1: I'm beginning to think that politicians in the Republican Party are guilty of hypocrisy. Now, I don't really know. I could be wrong about this, but has that occurred to anybody here? I mean, I've always been an idealist around these things. Look, there has always been a double standard in politics. I mean, there's selective outrage. It's sort of part of what goes on here. The orders of magnitude of difference here are just so stunning. And I do sort of disagree with the idea that it's a numbing effect, because I do think that people are collectively aware of it, and it could be an anything but numb response at the ballot box in November. I think it's just the only numbing part about it is it's hard to wrap your brain around. And the number, the dollar signs, the dollar values are so high. Some of these actions are so audacious that it's really hard to sort of find language for them. But I do think that you know, the numbness, you know, we're going to sort of see how this is really playing, because it really is straight up corruption.
0: Mara, this folds nicely into the reporting trip you took to Georgia. I'm thinking about those speeches made by Senator Ossoff, where he explicitly walks audiences through the corruption. Here's what the administration is doing. Here's how it works. Here's how it's screwing you in the end. So I'm curious, we'll play some of what you heard, but just broadly, what did you find down there in Georgia?
12: Well, the great pleasure and privilege of actually going and asking voters in their own hometowns what they want is my favorite part of the job. And so we talked in this trip to Black voters from all different backgrounds across the state of Georgia, from rural Georgia in the South to Atlanta and suburban Atlanta. And what we found overall is that there's a lot of anger, not only toward Trump and the Republicans, but toward the Democratic establishment and leadership as well. And a lot of that is driven by concerns, not just about affordability writ large, but the idea that corporate interests have really taken over politics and taken over both political parties. From the White House, the Democratic Party, they want corporate money out of politics, and they want a fighter in office who's going to speak to their economic, you know, travails, but also just going to bring back hope and joy to politics. And so I was most stunned to hear even, you know, older Black Democrats who are not necessarily super progressive, really open to, interested in, brought up themselves, folks like Zohran Mamdani in the same sentence as folks like John Ossoff. Mm. So what they see that from their point of view, this is about who's going to fight for them, who's going to fight for multiracial democracy, who's going to fight to protect civil rights, and also to help make sure that they and their children can live a decent middle-class life in this country, and that they're not captured by corporate interests.
0: So let's listen to some of your conversation, this among Democratic voters who say their votes should not be taken for granted.
13: What do you think the Democratic Party thinks of you?
14: I think that the progressives of the Democratic Party specifically, I think they see me as a person who is capable of inspiring change within my community. But I would say for a lot of the more older members of the Democratic Party, feels like I'm just another number to get them a vote.
0: Sounds like generational change is something people are looking for.
12: Oh, I mean, again, even older voters said to me, they said, look, you know, I wish the Democrats would focus on the economy more, but we are just missing some young blood.
0: Yeah.
12: What happened? Something went wrong. And so, again, though, there's a sense that there's a group of kind of, you know, standbys, people who've been there too long, who have been captured by interests and are no longer representing the people. And some of that has to do with age and generational change. Some of that has to do with policy. But they are looking for new ideas and new people to represent them.
0: There's been so much talk about this democratic socialist movement that spans from New York City, but now to Michigan, and then a couple of nights ago in the state of Florida, where Angie Nixon, who we had on the show yesterday, won a double-digit victory over Alexander Vindman. So you talked to some Georgians about how they feel about that movement within the party.
15: Socialists, you know, the word is like a dirt, it's like a bad word.
16: To a
15: lot of people. But they have some good points. I mean, there's some things that really take care of, you know, some countries that really do have the socialist perspective. They really took care of their citizens.
16: So the word democratic socialism, the phrase, doesn't scare you?
15: Doesn't scare me.
16: What are some of the ideas that you hear from folks like AOC, for example, or Bernie, that you like?
15: That I like, that we need to do this healthcare piece.
16: Medicare, you know, for all.
15: Medicare for all. Yes, for all. You know, if you're a citizen, you're born and bred, you should at least be able to go and say, I can get my teeth pulled.
17: So, Mara, obviously we have seen every race is different, every candidate is different, every district is different, whether or not sort of a, quote, socialist ideas play or not. But here, whether the label is socialism or not, are you seeing a real energy there about some of these more sort of progressive concepts, or just sort of like, hey, you know, there are means to an end. We just need to shake things up.
12: Absolutely. And I think we should really be careful about how radical some of these ideas are. I mean, some of the DSA platform is super radical. Abolishing prisons is not what is motivating these voters I talk to. But other parts of it, Medicare for all, for instance, the idea that every American should have health care, the idea that people should be treated the same at the voting booth, or, you know, if they're going to go into a courtroom, that they shouldn't have special privileges because of who their daddy is. I mean, these are not radical concepts. Also, I think there is a laziness about the way we think about Black voters in particular, who are at the heart of the Democratic Party. And of course, the Democrats have decided that South Carolina is going to be the first state for 2028 in the primary. So there's going to be a lot of attention on Black voters, and they are not a single bloc. And in many cases, especially because of the suffering in the Black community right now, just like many Americans are suffering, there is an openness to try something new. And there's a hunger for that. So I think, you know, the DSA can also in some ways be thought of as just a political strategy. It's a different way to organize people. But when you go to places like Georgia, and even when you go to Michigan, I mean, it's not that foreign because this is a union state. We're talking about an electorate that is ready to try something new and also really frustrated and very disappointed and has been let down by the Democratic leadership. And I just think, you know, Leader Jeffries, after the win by the DSA candidates in New York, said something kind of glib as the effect of, oh, well, this was the most gentrified district in America. Well, is Jacksonville, Florida, the most gentrified district or area in America? Is Albany, Georgia, the most gentrified? No, this is coming from the base. This is not coming from, you know, some Nepo babies who are hanging out in the commie corridor of Brooklyn.
0: And we're seeing, we had to go back to our interview with Angie Nixon yesterday, nuance in the, she doesn't want to abolish prisons. She said, I don't want to defund the police. She does agree that we should not give aid of any kind to Israel, which is going to be difficult to defend in the state of Florida running statewide. But there is this broad brush, and I think a lot of us at this table disagree with the more extreme elements of it. But the economic message that candidates like Angie Nixon are leaning into seems to be breaking through.
12: The economic message, but also the accountability portion of this, because you can talk all day about broad concepts like affordability, but we have to acknowledge exactly what Joe was talking about a moment ago, which is there are people who are stealing from the American people. And so when they're not held accountable, what kind of message does that send? I mean, we talk so much about the erosion of trust in democratic institutions. But when I went to Georgia and talked to people, what really kind of stuck with me is this idea that because Donald Trump himself, the most powerful man in the land, was not held accountable and those around him were not held accountable, that is probably the biggest driver of the lack of trust at this point among voters, because they're saying, well, what hope is there for me, for the little guy, for a small business owner, for someone just starting out at a college? People want a sense of fairness. And if the Democratic Party is not going to organize itself in terms of just the veterans in that party and the leadership, you know, there's not a lot of faith that they are willing to stand up and fight for the country and the vision of the country that millions of Americans want. So people are looking for an alternative. And right now that's coming from the left. It doesn't have to, by the way.
0: Well, that frustration drove one of the Georgians you spoke to vote for President Trump. Explains why here.
18: There was a point that I just voted straight Democrat. Now I'm at the point that I'm actually taking the time to look at each candidate, to actually see the ballot before I go to the voting booth to know what I'm doing. The first time I voted for Obama, I thought it was going to make a difference. And the first time I voted for Donald Trump, I thought it was going to make a difference.
16: Let me ask, your vote for Donald Trump both times, was that a vote that was cast in the hopes that Donald Trump could maybe make a change or deliver something different? Or was that a protest vote against the Democratic Party?
18: Probably more protest.
16: It sounds like the Democratic Party has let you down.
18: I think government has let me down. Mm-hmm.
0: And Mark Leibovich, that's the key line right there. It doesn't matter party anymore, right? We've

0: who are perceived, or many people would perceive to be too left of center to be viable for Democrats, their success is telling. It's obviously transformed the Democratic Party. I mean, I guess what we're going to learn is how that's going to play out in general election settings, particularly in places like Michigan. But I also think, look, as far as messaging goes, I mean, core economic messages, especially around things like health care, do seem to be driving a lot of these views. I mean, yes, there is this blanket frustration with government. I think both parties, I think there's obviously more of it centered probably on the Republicans now that they're in power. But I do think that there is a pretty strong delineation between things like Medicare for all, perhaps, certainly health care, some, you know, more economically based things, and the kind of blanket fear and unpopularity around things like abolishing prisons, defund the police, and so forth. So I do think Democrats have a real challenge to try to parse the message a little bit to really focus it on things that their voters and that swing voters potentially care a lot more about, which I think are economic messages. And corruption is related to that, obviously.
1: Absolutely. Staff writer for The Atlantic, Mark Leibovich. Lebo, thanks as always. Opinion writer at The New York Times, Mara Gay, bringing those incredible interviews. Mara, thanks so much for your reporting.
2: Thanks for having me.
1: Appreciate it. Still ahead on Morning Joe, President Trump announces his new pick to lead the FDA. And she already is raising concerns on both sides of the aisle. Dr. Vin Gupta joins us with his take, plus his conversation with California Governor Gavin Newsom on health care changes in that state. Now the governor hopes to make things more affordable. You're watching Morning Joe. We'll be right back.

0: Beautiful live picture of the mall, 7:32 on this Thursday morning. President Trump has announced the top White House aide, Dr. Heidi Overton, as his pick to lead the Food and Drug Administration. She was in the Oval Office with the president earlier this month as he announced that plan to split the combined measles, mumps, and rubella vaccine into three separate immunizations against medical expert advice. Overton also has been critical of abortion pills. If confirmed, she would be positioned to roll back FDA rules, making them more accessible. To be confirmed, Dr. Overton must face questions from the Senate Health, Education, Labor, and Pensions Committee. Its chair, Republican Senator Bill Cassidy, posted on social media yesterday that he has, quote, strong concerns about Overton's role in the MMR order, calling it almost disqualifying, but history tells us how he'll vote. Mm-hmm. Let's bring in MS Now senior medical analyst, Dr. Vin Gupta. Dr. Gupta, good morning. So what more do we know about Dr. Overton?
1: Willie, good morning. What we recognize, and I think that the Trump administration recognizes, that they need a compliant FDA to meet their priorities and everything that they're trying to do to the vaccine schedule, Willie. Everything that they're trying to do when it comes to their health initiatives more broadly, that they need regulation here to comply and to enact the policies that they want to do. And so the FDA is quite powerful. They can tinker with vaccine licenses. They can change and compel pharmaceutical companies to potentially manufacture these individual vaccines and potentially complicate the licenses of existing vaccines. So this is not trivial. I hope Cassidy is serious at his word finally, because Dr. Overton has dangerous views when it comes to American public health. And a lot of women out there rely on medication abortion via mail order telemedicine for access. And she wants to roll that back.
0: One of the things that's good to know about her is she's an ally and supporter of Bobby Kennedy Jr., which tells you a lot about her stance on vaccines. How concerned should the public be about that part of the story?
1: Well, you know, Willie, they had the circus press conference a week ago. The question from that was, well, what is an executive order without actually teeth? Dr. Overton at the FDA can execute on a lot of what they're trying to do because she controls at the FDA the licenses for vaccines, what does and does not get approved. So she has power. And so if the two are synced, that is concerning for states, for families, for pediatricians. So they know what they're doing when it comes to the law and regulation and who they need in power.
0: Dr. Gupta, let's turn to your interview. You sat down just yesterday with California Governor Gavin Newsom for a conversation about the cost of health care, as well as a new initiative in the state to provide access to life-saving medication. Let's watch.
2: The headwinds, as you suggest, from Washington, D.C. are off the charts. California, just looking at, we talk in the aggregate. We don't live in the aggregate in California. The impacts of H.R. 1, the big, beautiful bill, about 1.3 million Californians will lose their health care. Another 500 plus thousand will lose their access to food. And so instead of, again, lamenting about it, we're trying to figure out creative ways to address it. So here's how we've done it. You're right to assess what we've done on expansion. And we've done about as much or more than any other state in the nation. We have about 5.9% uninsured rate. Put that just for perspective in contrast to a state like Texas, gets a lot of attention, a large state. They're close to 16.7%. They're in 16 to 17%. California's below 6%. That's a choice. They've made that choice. We've made a different choice. Now that we've expanded healthcare in a controversial way, I'm not naive, and I'll take the grief. I said I'm committed to universal healthcare, and I meant it. The voters supported me on multiple occasions, and we delivered it regardless of pre-existing conditions, ability to pay, and immigration status. In this state, about a million kids have asthma, and one in three will miss up to a week of school because they don't have access to albuterol. And so we were lamenting about that, but we finally started to reconcile that we can do something about it through an initiative we launched a few years ago called CalRx, where we're actually starting to produce and partner with the private sector and to produce our own alternative drugs at much lower prices. And that's the initiative we just launched today, where we're going to provide albuterol for free for 3 years across the system, 10,000 schools, to finally address this gap.
3: Are you making a larger argument on the role of states to do what perhaps the federal government is unwilling or cannot do?
2: We're the fourth largest economy in the world. Let's act like it. Let's compete. We're actually reducing the cost, $11 a pen, $55 for a five-pack, competing directly with pharmaceutical industry that now, of course, is pushing back against these initiatives. $19 naloxone, 50% lower than the market rate. We're getting down to $9.50 for the albuterol. We're going after the costs, and we're doing it using bulk purchasing, using our creativity, using our strategy to get rid of the middleman, to address all the marketing and waste and costs, and directly resolving to fundamentally pass that savings on, not only to the taxpayer, but to provide the benefit to the students in particular. So it's a whole new initiative. We've done three life-saving initiatives related to CalRx. We're going to do EpiPens next. We're going after tuberculosis drugs, which we're having the budget.
3: I want to stick with CalRx for a moment. Is it a series, in your view, of targeted interventions, or is this a framework, as you point out, about states for what Americans can expect when it comes to accessing essential medications?
2: It's a new approach, new mindset, and it's one that states can adopt in the absence of federal leadership. New partnerships, new opportunities. We're doing it with cities and counties, and now we're doing it with the state and our school system. But the opportunity to build those partnerships outside of the state of California presents itself anew. And I'm out there preaching. I go to the National Governors Association saying, join us. Let's do this. Same with the Democratic Governors Association. And I'm hoping other states follow the lead.
0: So Dr. Gupta, as a physician, but also someone who really thinks broadly about health policy, what do you make of what you heard from the governor yesterday?
1: Yeah, you know, Willie, how many conversations do you and I have about our communities losing herd immunity for infectious diseases, or families now losing affordable access to health insurance? Schools, and I've seen this directly, are becoming ground zero, Willie, when it comes to triaging an instance of an asthma exacerbation in a child. And the question here across the country is, schools often don't have the right resources, they don't have the right staffing to deal with that. And so, you know, of course, no one policy is going to solve everything. But I think what's unique is California, the largest state in the union, is using their purchasing power to do something about these realities. Washington, the governor said it. They manufactured their own insulin with partners, naloxone with partners, now albuterol. Willie, asthma is one of the most underdiagnosed and undertreated conditions in the country amongst children and adults. So this is a meaningful, substantive priority of the American Lung Association and other public health associations. And this is really states leading here in the absence of federal leadership.
0: And healthcare costs are crippling people across the country, so maybe this is a way to get at that as well. MS Now senior medical analyst Dr. Vin Gupta, thanks for bringing us your interview with Governor Newsom. Always good to see you. Coming up, it has been more than 30 years since the capture of the international terrorist known as Carlos the Jackal. Now, Pulitzer Prize-winning author Joby Warwick takes us inside the life of the man who became known as the world's first super terrorist. That's next on Morning Joe.

0: Carlos, alias the Jackal, who had snuck away from police year after year, was snuck into prison. French officials say he was captured in the North African country of the Sudan yesterday on a tip from Paris that Carlos was about to commit more terrorist acts. Carlos is in the hands of French justice and will be judged for his crimes, says the Interior Minister Charles Pasqua.
1: It's an ABC News report from August of 1994 when international terrorist Carlos the Jackal was captured after a bloody decades-long career of hijackings, hostage crises, and high-profile assassinations. Now, Pulitzer Prize-winning author and Washington Post reporter Joby Warwick is out with a new book on the notorious criminal titled The Jackal, The Rise and Fall of Carlos, the World's First Super Terrorist. And Joby joins us now. He had the rare opportunity to interview Carlos face-to-face in prison. Joby, this is an extraordinary piece of reporting, extraordinary book. I first want to hear what it was like to go to that French supermax prison where Carlos the Jackal is being held and to sit face-to-face with him.
2: It was an extraordinary moment, Willie. I prepared for this for a long time, but then when you're sitting next to, literally just a couple of inches away from one of the most notorious terrorists of all time, it's a little overwhelming. But essentially, he's an old man now. He's 75 when I met him, 76 now. His memory is starting to fade a little bit. But you can tell in just a few minutes that, you know, beneath all the wrinkles and the gray hair is a criminal narcissist mind, someone who has no remorse for the things he did, feels just spiteful about the people who betrayed him in his view and led to his capture. So he's not a happy guy at all.
1: Joby, let's just take a step back and remind people who Carlos the Jackal is, because it has been 32 years since he was arrested, the crimes he committed, and why it was so difficult to track him down.
2: Yeah, I mean, most of us kind of grew up in a time when 9/11 defined terrorism for us. We knew about Al-Qaeda and Osama bin Laden, that generation of jihadi terrorists. But there was an earlier wave of terrorism, and those of us who are old enough remember that. There was a time when hijackings happened all the time, where there were hostage takings, when Olympic athletes got butt slaughtered at the Olympic Games in Munich. And Carlos was the most famous face of that wave of terrorist attacks. And it's interesting to look at now, because a lot of the things that we saw later from Al-Qaeda, the idea of hijacking multiple planes at once, or kind of playing out these very dramatic terrorist attacks on television, all that originated with Carlos's generation. And for me, it was fascinating to understand how that movement began, where these guys came from and their ideas, and what other terrorists learned from them later.
3: Yeah, Joby, it's a great point. As you write, the Jackal was a pioneer of borderless terrorist attacks designed for television. It also seems sort of a model, you argue, for autocrats who saw, you know, using terrorists as a way to sort of punish foes or even they just exist as a threat, as some sort of leverage point. Talk to us about that part of his legacy. Why are we so interested still in this man so many decades later?
2: You're right, because originally Carlos was... He tried to claim to be a Palestinian terrorist representing the Palestinian cause. He wasn't Palestinian at all. He was from Venezuela. He was a Marxist. He had an entirely different, you know, ideology. But eventually he gets kicked out of the Palestinian groups and he went on his own. He decided to become basically a mercenary terrorist and went to work for all the bad guys in the world at the time. The Muammar Gaddafis of Libya, the Iraqis, the Syrians, anybody who would pay him to do criminal acts, to attack their opponents, and so they wouldn't get blamed for it. And that model still exists today, and I argue that what we have now is sort of less of a jihadi threat. You know, you see ISIS and Al-Qaeda on the wane, but you see a return of that kind of mercenary terrorism where countries like Russia and the Iranians increasingly will hire a terrorist, hire a criminal, hire somebody from prison to, you know, bomb a synagogue or to assassinate a dissident, do things just for a few $100 or in some cases much more money, but it's an easy way for them to attack their enemies, to attack their geopolitical rivals, and get away with it without getting blamed or getting any blowback.
3: And because he has such a hold on the public conscience all these decades later, you know, there's been stories, fictional and nonfiction versions of his life. But you learned some new things here, including the CIA's role in tracking him down. Tell us about that.
2: Yeah, it's really interesting. That bit of footage that you showed from France in 1994, that the French took full credit for the capture of Carlos. It turns out the story was really much more intricate than that. The CIA had been tracking him for some time. They very much wanted him. They sort of, from the Reagan administration on, they had figured out that he had moved to Khartoum, which is essentially the mecca of terrorism at the time, and they laid eyes on him. They were able to figure out where his safe house was, and they watched him day after day. There's a scene in the book where there's a moment where CIA officers are at a nightclub with Carlos the Jackal, and he's on the dance floor, oblivious to everything, drinking, having a great time. And so these officers go out on the dance floor with him, you know, bring some women along, and just they're literally dancing next to Carlos the Jackal. And then a few weeks later, they pull off this extraordinary capture with the French to bring him to justice, and went to trial in Paris, and he's been in prison ever since.
1: I don't want to give away some of the best details of the book, but that operation where he was getting the, let's call it, delicate procedure that the CIA found to capture him, the folks will have to read to see the details. The new book is The Jackal, The Rise and Fall of Carlos, the world's first super terrorist. It is great, and it is available now. Pulitzer Prize-winning author, journalist Joby Warwick. Joby, thanks so much, and congrats on the book.
2: Thank you.
1: Coming up next, we'll show you how Republican Senator Darlene Graham is defending her disastrous debate answer to a basic question about national security. Morning Joe's coming right back.

0: Senator, are Taiwan and the South China Sea national security issues for the United States? If so, why?
1: I'm sorry, could you repeat the question?
0: Are Taiwan and the South China Sea national security issues for the United States? And if so, why or how?
1: I'm just going to be honest here. I'm not on national security. I'm not that informed on national security. So, but I do support the military. My brother was in the Air Force for 33 years. So I will do everything I can to support the military. My dad was in the Army. I'm not a polished politician up here. National security is not my thing, not my area of expertise, but I do support the military.
2: That was Senator Darlene Graham of South Carolina, of course, the sister of the late Lindsey Graham. Tuesday night, the only debate before the state's runoff election. Graham addressed her answer on foreign policy in a new interview last night on Fox News.
1: I've said many times, I'm not a politician, certainly not a career politician. I don't speak politician. You know, I was just honest, and I think that's kind of a foreign concept. But I talked to several people today. I traveled around the state, and they said, you know, we appreciated the fact that you were honest. And I did say several times that, you know, China is our enemy, our military and economic threat to the United States. Of course, Taiwan is our friend, but I think people in South Carolina are more worried about making ends meet. They're concerned about boys and girls sports. One lady talked to me extensively about that today. They're concerned about the Second Amendment. They're concerned about the Save America Act.
2: Graham is in a runoff primary election for a full term in the Senate. She's facing Republican Congressman Ralph Norman. That election is coming on Tuesday. Honesty is one thing, but you're trying to be United States Senator for a full term. And as her brother would tell her, that's foreign policy is a very important part of that job and understanding what that is. And just one other point about the boys and girls sports. There's a state ban in South Carolina, so that's literally not happening at all. So it may be concern of the woman she talked to, but it cannot happen in South Carolina.
3: Credit for honesty, but you also have to be qualified. And in some ways, you feel bad for her. This is someone who's not in politics, as she's quick to say. I'm sure she is still in mourning for her brother. This was sort of thrust upon her. This is not something she sought. And frankly, it was sort of the idea is President Trump kind of said, like, you should do this. That was painful to watch at in the debate the other night. And, you know, she is someone who, you know, yes, national security was a big part of what her brother did. And she doesn't seem to have many answers other than just like a handful of talking points and just pledging her loyalty to Donald Trump, which was what the president, all he cares about is to have someone, you know, another one on the team. But one wonders if voters will feel the same come primary time, you know, for Lindsey Graham's sister.
2: She's running to carry on the legacy of Lindsey Graham. Maybe that will be enough. We'll find out shortly. Still ahead on Morning Joe.
4: We're going to pay off debt because remember, we have $34 trillion in debt. Got to pay it off. We're going to pay off debt. The $35 trillion in debt, we're going to pay it off.
5: We'll start paying off debt and start lowering taxes even further.
6: We're going to pay off our debt. We're going to do things that you wouldn't believe. We're going to make our country so competitive.
2: It was a couple short years ago. Despite those promises, we'll dig into President Trump's impact on the national debt, which just had a record high of $40 trillion, going up at a rate of $1 trillion every 5 months. Morning Joe's coming right back.

0: We got rid of the asphalt here, and this is granite. It's a white granite. It's called a flawless granite. And you can see the kind of granite this is. 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It's a very strong stone. This is the highest quality stone you can get, and it's a very special stone. This is pure white granite, very high quality, and the highest quality. Come on over here. This is a path leading with the same exact granite, very strong granite. You'll never see a crack in this granite. This is a helipad at the highest level. It can land any helicopter in the world. They can have events on it. They can have people go there for cocktails and then walk to the ballroom. This is going to be used for a lot of different celebrations, a lot of different big meetings. And it's something we really needed badly for the helicopters, but we get a secondary use, and that's, we can have some beautiful events here. As you remember, I donated the flagpoles, one on each side, because this, the White House didn't really have an appropriate American flag. It had a small one on top. We left that, but it didn't have an appropriate American flag. And this is a great pole. This is the top of the line. It's tapered. This isn't a straight up and down job, which looks terrible, frankly. That's a tapered pole. Great. I'm very good at flagpoles.
1: Yeah, we're not so good at winning wars, not good at paying down our debt, not good at doing the things that he promised Americans he would do when he ran for re-election. That's President Trump, very proud of the new granite at the White House grounds and the new flagpoles as he gave the press corps a tour of his projects yesterday. That 40-minute outing supports recent analysis by PolitiFact, which found that Donald Trump is now talking publicly more about construction projects over the first 7 months of this year than any other topic save Iran. Willie, Maggie Haberman in her book and along with Jonathan Swan, when they were talking, said his second presidency has come down to a focus on two things: one, construction projects, and two, retribution.
2: Yeah, legacy. The retribution is one piece. Legacy, he believes, all the things he's going to leave behind. And I mean that in a physical sense. The latest is that helicopter pad that he spent almost an hour showing off to the press. It really is notable, Joe, that he is much more animated and enthusiastic about all of the things he was talking about yesterday, whether it was the grass, giving a shout out to Scott's Miracle-Gro, as he's done many times before, talking about the granite, signing his name in a helipad, saying we can use this for cocktail parties and we can walk into the new ballroom from here, much more animated than when he's talking about, say, the Iran war while sitting in the Oval Office, or when he's seated around a table with his cabinet officials offering him praise and he often falls asleep in his chair. This is what fires him up right now: the legacy projects, the remaking of Washington, because it's easier. It's it's what he has done throughout his life. Construction projects, building, he thinks he's good at it. He thinks that putting his name on everything is the legacy, where historians will be looking at things, as you point out, like the Iran war and now a $40 trillion debt as of yesterday.
1: Well, you know, we heard so much about the art of the deal. He can't make a deal. He just can't. Forget about Iran. He can't make a deal with Americans. He can't sit down across the table and come to a deal with Democrats. There have been people inside the White House that have been wanting him for a year and a half to make an immigration deal that would have avoided the type of political bleeding that they've had to endure over the past year and a half by heinous, hateful immigration policies that went well beyond what he promised. The worst of the worst? Not even close. We're going after people who are fighting our wars. We're going after people who are building our communities. We're going after some of the very people that Ronald Reagan was talking about on his last night at the White House when he said that the strength of America was its immigrants. Wave after wave of immigrants. They kept us forever young. They kept us forever on the cutting edge. And they made us different from all other countries. I do want to talk, though, really briefly, Willie, about a legacy that, of course, Iran's going to stay with him, but this $40 trillion debt, it's something You know, it's one of the reasons I got to Congress and decided to run was we were coming up on a $4 trillion debt. A $4 trillion debt. Now, when Donald Trump got elected, he had promised that he was going to, I don't know if you remember, he promised he was going to pay down the deficit and he was going to pay down the national debt. He said it in 2018 that he was going to pay down the national debt. He said it on the campaign trail he was going to pay down the national debt. He hasn't done that. And the U.S. national debt just surpassed $40 trillion for the first time ever. That milestone was reached yesterday, only 5 months after it hit a record $39 trillion in debt in March. Our country is going to borrow more than $2 trillion this year just to pay for interest on the debt, including the war on Iran and tax cuts enacted last year, $2 trillion for that. And so Donald Trump, who promised while he's sitting around there talking about construction projects, he promised he was going to pay off the debt. And yet he's responsible for a massive portion of the national debt. Reuters reports that it rose $7 to $8 trillion during his first term, with more than half of it accumulating during the pandemic response over his last 9 months in office. So far, the debt's increased by $3.8 trillion for a total of $11.6 trillion only 6 years in office. So think about that. We've got a $40 trillion debt. Willie, he's responsible, many accounts, for anywhere from 25 to 30% of America's national debt. So what that means is, of the 45 presidents, even though he's 47, of the 45 presidents that this country has had, 45, Donald Trump is responsible for almost a third of this country's national debt. Him, the one. And it took us over 210 years for all of those presidents, from George Washington all the way through Bill Clinton, to together collectively pile on as much debt as Donald Trump has done by himself. It's incredible. One final thing, forgive me, but you say $40 trillion and people's eyes glaze over. Think about it this way. If you made $1 million every day, $1 million every day to pay off the national debt, you would have to work for 109,000 years every day to pay off the national debt. And to put that into, I said, yeah, 109,589 years. I tallied it up. To put that in perspective, that's 20 times longer than all of recorded history. So that's how deep we are in debt. And we're so deep in debt that Americans are now paying interest on the debt at a higher level this year than they're paying for America's national defense. That's the first time that's ever happened, where you're actually, your credit card debt from the federal government is actually higher than defense to protect our country.
2: And you're right, sometimes these numbers get so big that you can't even process them, so it's important to put them in perspective. But the bottom line for people watching and people in our country is your interest rates go up as this continues to climb on your home mortgage, on your credit card, on your car payments, all that kind of stuff, among many other problems. And Joe, we've reached the point now, we have a $31, $32 trillion economy with a $40 trillion debt. That's about 124, 125%. If you just do public debt, which is what economists really look at, that's about $32 trillion. Bottom line is our debt to GDP ratio is hovering at 100%, which is not a good place to be if you're an economy and the strongest economy in the world, and it has real impacts And as you say, Joe, this is something that was a bedrock conservative principle, going after debts and deficits, something you worked on 30 some years ago. Remember DOGE? That was all about like getting rid of government waste, streamlining the government and making it more effective, getting rid of our deficits, bringing down the debt. Well, of course, Elon Musk was nibbling around the edges, making symbolic firings of people in mid-level jobs in the government and not actually getting at the drivers of debt, including military spending, Joe. And we're in the middle of a war with no end in sight.
1: Well, a war that Americans are having to pay for, and tariffs that are making Americans pay more as far as inflation goes. But you're so right about DOGE. I had some people close to the president come to me telling me how great DOGE was. I go, well, what's he going after? And they started talking about the programs. I go, he's not going to save any money. Oh, no, he's going to save. And you have Elon Musk telling Lutnick, I'm going to cut up to $2 trillion. I just laughed. I said, no, you're not. You might get a couple of million, maybe a couple of billion. I said, you're going after 8% of the budget. Right. And that 8% of the budget that you're going after, there's not enough money to make any difference at all. They wouldn't listen. They never listen. And so what he did is he ended up being responsible for a lot of cuts that are going to kill a lot of people all over the world, the poorest, the most disenfranchised people all over the world. He's going to hurt a lot of basic functions in the U.S. government and not do anything towards the federal debt. So $40 trillion. Again, I'll say it again. You would have to make $1 million every day for over 109,000 years to pay off $40 trillion. It's not going to happen. But politicians in Washington, maybe they have to wait till Donald Trump gets out of town. I don't know. They're going to have to get serious because there's going to be an economic meltdown. And this is not an economic meltdown that will go away in 3, 6, 9 months. And it certainly won't be an economic meltdown that any Treasury secretary is going to be able to buy his way out of. Because the American dollar will be worthless at some point if these politicians in Washington, D.C., keep spinning us deeper and deeper into debt.
2: Coming up, do artificial intelligence and affordability go hand in hand? We'll talk about that connection being made by one of our next guests. Morning Joe is back in a moment.

Coming up, our next guests are telling the story of an American civil rights pioneer. We'll dig into a new book about gospel superstar Mahalia Jackson, whose music helped set the soundtrack in the fight for equality. That conversation straight ahead on Morning Joe.

Welcome back. Let's take a look at some of the other stories we're following this morning, beginning with the CDC saying that at least 431 people in 32 states have become sick from eating jalapeno peppers contaminated with salmonella. Government officials say the likeliest source is from a batch of jalapenos grown in Mexico, which has since been recalled, but they were served at Chipotle, Qdoba, and other Mexican-style restaurants. Those restaurants removed the jalapenos from their menus earlier this month. So far, 57 people have been hospitalized. No deaths, though, have yet to be reported. Elsewhere, the Duke and Duchess of Sussex, Prince Harry and his wife, Meghan Markle, are reportedly moving back to Britain after 6 years of living in the United States. According to the BBC and other British media outlets, the couple is establishing a private, non-royal residence outside London. Their children, Prince Archie and Princess Lilibet, are set to begin at a British school this September. The couple left the UK and stepped back from their royal duties in early 2020 before settling in California in March of that year. I might recommend the New York Post's coverage of this story. They've had some fun with the couple. And lastly, a NASA mission to save one of its space telescopes from falling out of orbit has failed. It was launched back in 2004 to observe distant powerful explosions in the cosmos, but its orbit started to rapidly decay, prompting NASA to hire a small company last year to build a spacecraft that would hopefully correct the telescope's trajectory. But that plan was prevented by control issues with that rescue spacecraft. The telescope is now expected to burn up in the Earth's atmosphere later this year. Still ahead here on Morning Joe, new documents reveal that the Trump administration was flagged about potential problems with the reflecting pool well before Trump blamed the damage on vandals and never provided any evidence of that claim. We're going to go through that brand new reporting ahead here on Morning Joe.

Get him off!

0: Southwest gospel legend Mahalia Jackson performing in front of thousands at the March on Washington. You can see the crowds there. Jackson is lauded, of course, as a vocal powerhouse, but our next guests are digging into a lesser-known part of her legacy, her work fighting for the equality of Black Americans. It's the focus of the new biography, titled Mahalia Jackson, We're Moving On Up a Little Higher, the story of an American civil rights pioneer. And that book's co-authors, Mary D. Williams and Timothy B. Tyson, join us now. Also with us for the conversation, the host of Politics Nation, MS Now, our friend, the Reverend Al Sharpton. He is also, of course, the president of the National Action Network. My thanks to all of you for being with us this morning. Mary and Timothy, congrats on the book. Mary, I'll start with you. Why do you think now is the right moment to revisit Miss Jackson's legacy, but more than that, to bring to light, this other part of it, not just her incredible singing that has moved millions for decades, but her activism?
1: Because of what the things that our country is going through right now is so important. And I think that her voice was the glue. She had this way of appealing not just to what people listened to, but she appealed to their hearts, and that she understood that we were all God's children and that the music would bring people together. And that's what music does. And she had that authentic way of being so for real, because she was not singing to just appease audiences or to make people just simply feel good, but she was singing to build a community. And so, and that's what we need in today's world. We need to come together and become more unified and become a community, because there's so much division in our world today.
0: So, Timothy, tell us a little bit more about that activism. We, of course, just saw the clip of her singing at the March on Washington, but she also performed for the Montgomery bus boycott and sang in both Birmingham and Selma.
2: Yes, she moved to Chicago in 1931 and immediately became involved in building Black political power in Chicago, doing civil rights work there. And then all through the 40s and the 50s. In 1952, she and Thurgood Marshall were in Mound Bayou, Mississippi, performing at a voting rights symposium in 1952. In 1956 at the Montgomery bus boycott. In 1957 at the prayer pilgrimage in Washington, which really elevated Martin Luther King to a national leadership. She raised tens of thousands of dollars for the Freedom Rides in 1961, for Birmingham campaign in 1963, working with Dr. King. She sang at the Selma March in 1965. She was crucial to Martin Luther King's campaign in Chicago, her hometown.
1: Oh, yes.
2: In 1966. She was active in the movement until her death in 1972.
1: Yeah, she was a pillar.
2: Yeah.
3: Mary, couple of things strike me, which is why I'm so happy you've done this book. People don't understand when Mahalia Jackson became a very important part of the civil rights movement, it also brought a lot of the fundamentalists in the Black church into the movement, because many of the Black church leaders at that time was opposed to Dr. King. And Mahalia Jackson stepping over there brought the whole congregations. I mean, I met her and preached on her show when I was a boy preacher. But my mother was a fundamentalist and not in the civil rights movement. But if Mahalia was in the movement, it was all right. And talk about how she became a real bridge, even in the Black community, of bringing people together and really giving Dr. King and others a place where they didn't seem like they were out of the word of God, because Mahalia kind of sung them into being culturally accepted, even in the most conservative realms of the Black church.
1: So true, so very true. And good morning to both of you. I forgot to say that. But yes, her voice had that way. But when people trusted Mahalia, Mahalia was not setting out to be famous. That was not her intent. Her intent was to support particular political persons that would really do a work in terms of Black community. So when Black community members saw her align herself, supporting financially and otherwise, lending her voice to those that she believed that would work In terms of the community, African-American communities, bringing, you know, kind of really trying to do something about this racial divide. When they believed, saw her engaged, then immediately they became engaged. And the crossover, which came through the Ed Sullivan Show, when she began to really cross over, it again became this compelling ability through her music and through just the way her delivery, you know, sometimes just her singing as she would look up.

0: she would encourage them just by what she offered them in song.
1: You know, Timothy, picking up on that, talk about how she not only was one that was an activist and brought people in the movement that had been a little uncomfortable before that. She was one that gave people a sense of they could get through it. Mary just said, soon I'll be done with the troubles of the world. My mother used to play Nobody Knows the Trouble I See by Mahalia to where I knew that song before I knew the Star Spangled Banner when I was going to school.
0: I mean,
1: she was really the one that kept people going through her music.
0: Yes, yes. That's right.
2: Yes, Reverend Sharpton, I once saw an interview with you on that movie, Summer of Soul, and you said, Mahalia, Black America didn't know anything about a therapist, but we knew Mahalia Jackson.
1: That's right.
0: That's right.
2: I thought it was an excellent point.
3: Okay. You know, finish your thought, please.
2: Well, she actually, when Dr. King, who was prone to deep depression, would be having a hard morning, he would sometimes call her, and she would sing to him over the telephone. His attorney called it gospel therapy.
0: So
2: that was part of her role, was to lift people up, dust them off, you know, and
0: encourage
2: and
0: them.
2: Validate their struggle.
0: Yeah.
2: And give them the strength to keep on going.
0: Yeah.
3: Well, that itself, a beautiful legacy. The new biography is titled Mahalia Jackson. Moving on up a little higher, the story of an American civil rights pioneer. It is available now. Co-authors Timothy B. Tyson and Mary D. Williams, thank you for being with us and for the song. We really appreciate
2: Thanks for having us.
3: Still ahead thank here you. On Morning Joe, our next guest says that Democrats need to create their own SAVE Act. We're going to get that explanation when Morning Joe comes right back.

0: A live shot there, the National Mall, which looks just flat out terrible. The grass is ruined there by the World War II Memorial. The reflecting pool is still a mess. Construction crews everywhere. Nice going, everyone. New court documents reveal that the Trump administration was indeed warned about the Lincoln Memorial reflecting pool's peeling paint well before it started accusing visitors of vandalism. Court filings filed yesterday show a National Park Service engineer raised a flag in an email way back on June 11th about the materials being used. Despite that warning, President Trump blamed the peeling on vandals without providing any evidence. And then federal prosecutors went ahead and charged former Olympian David Hearn with destruction of property. Prosecutors said that they were, quote, not aware or in possession of documentation that the Interior Department had of installation problems at the time that they charged Hearn. The government's case was dismissed last month, but the president has continued to insist that it was vandalism that caused the peeling. He publicly lashed out at his top prosecutor in D.C., Jeanine Pirro, and called the decision to drop the case a mistake. There's some thought now that DOJ might be looking to find a way to revive it. Meanwhile, our next guest argues in a new opinion piece for Newsweek that Democrats should be formulating their own SAVE Act. This plan, though, would include two key planks, AI and affordability. Joining us now, the author of that piece, editor-at-large for Newsweek and CNBC founder, Tom Rogers. Tom's also senior advisor for Versant, MS Now's parent company. Tom, always great to see you. So the SAVE Act, just to remind those watching at home, is a Trump-backed initiative that would really curtail voting rights, and it jams in a lot of other things. But even Republicans say this isn't going to happen. He still blusters about it, but Thune has sort of suggested it won't happen. But the threat of it remains. But you say, well, Democrats should take up that concept, but in a very different way. Explain.
1: Very different way. This is about truly saving America money, the true meaning of save. AI and affordability top the list for voters in terms of anxieties, and the Democrats should position themselves for a win on both. And the question is, how do you do that? And what I've proposed here is a plan to create a read-through of consumer pricing in the form of an AI app with agentic capability that would have in it all supermarket prices, all big box retailer prices, drugstore prices, gas station prices. There are limited ways to compare pricing on the internet and through Amazon, but no way to really do it comprehensively that include all the brick and mortar local locations that people shop at. And this would be a use of AI that would allow people to input their club membership, so rewards and discounts and sales would be available to them. So at any given day, they have a comprehensive look at the items that they buy and where to get the cheapest goods.
0: So let me ask you, though, about AI, which has become such a lightning rod politically. And you know, we've seen Trump has really championed it, you know, pushing it, you know, no guardrails for the most part. But we're seeing a lot of pushback of data centers built around the country, or higher prices that come with that, electricity and the like. So what's the political risk then? How do Democrats message that if they're suddenly embracing AI in your idea?
1: Well, I don't think you can save America by opposing AI on all fronts. AI is coming. And the question is, how do you tame it in a way that Americans can see that it has everyday life value? And if you can do that with affordability, the number one anxiety, this has real consequence. I went into a major pharmacy retail chain last week and stocked up on all kinds of toiletries. Bill came to $270. I input my club membership, discount, sales, and what came out was close to $100 of savings. And most Americans are just it's too hard to figure out where at any given time the sale is, what your rewards give you, where the two-for-one pricing is. There's enormous opportunity to save money, but it's just too hard and complicated. AI could simplify that, provide a personalized pricing mechanism. Yesterday, the FTC actually said, personalized AI pricing is going on by retailers, but in the wrong way. They're getting personalized data about consumers and then turning that into a way to drive prices higher because they understand what they really need at a given moment. By comparing all pricing and giving people the opportunity to input rewards, discounts, sales, incentives, you have the real price transparency. And price transparency is going to be much more valuable than going after companies because of accusing them of gouging prices or Mandami's idea of getting prices down by government supermarkets. The best way to do this is making it easy for consumers, and consumers are too lazy. And how do I know that? They're too lazy because gas station prices are the most transparent thing in the world. Big red neon signs in every neighborhood. And any neighborhood I go through, there is no difference between people patronizing a gas station with gas that is 50 cents higher than another gas station. And if when it comes to that kind of price transparency, people are too lazy. We need AI to simplify this and make it easy.
0: Too lazy or too busy.
2: Please. Tom, as you talk about the Democrats should come with their own SAVE program, one of the things that occurs to me when you deal with AI, which is not going anywhere, National Action Network, my group has been working, trying to get some of the companies to partner with teaching people basic AI, because there's an employment problem there. If you are not adept with AI, you are going to be eliminated from the job market. So that should be part of a Democratic plan. How do you deal with that? And the affordability question, of course, is related to that. And there's no clear Democratic plan out on how you deal with that, which is their base, their core constituency.
1: And it's a great point. And I think there's a job component to what I'm suggesting. If you have this kind of plan, but you need to take advantage of one item at Walmart and one item at Kroger's and something else at CVS, people aren't going to have the time to go to multiple locations and order online for what's available there. And you need companies like Instacart, which employ people to pull things off shelves at different locations and deliver them directly to people's homes. This would involve a huge number of employment opportunities for people being those shoppers who allow people to take advantage of where the best price is on any given thing. And I think that's one of the areas where an AI solution would drive employment.
0: Yeah, no, I think there is an opportunity here, you know, for Democrats, because certainly we have seen it swung wildly the other way on AI, but there's still ways it can be certainly embraced and used well. The new opinion piece available online now at Newsweek. Tom Rogers, Tom, thank you so much. One more headline for you before we go. President Trump set to tape an interview today with his former personal lawyer, Michael Cohen, the one-time fixer who became a vocal critic and then key witness in Trump's New York hush money trial. Cohen confirmed the interview will air on his WABC radio show tonight, with additional excerpts going out on Sunday. The conversation will mark a remarkable thaw after years of bitter conflict. Cohen, who pleaded guilty in 2018 to financial and campaign finance crimes, including hush money payments to Stormy Daniels and lying to Congress, went on to spend more than a year in prison. He later built a podcast and book career devoted to harsh criticism of Trump, even testifying against him in two trials that secured the Trump's conviction on 34 felony counts. But in January, Cohen suddenly did an about-face, claiming he had felt pressured and coerced by prosecutors to testify against Trump. Cohen says this will be the first public conversation between the two men in 8 years. They used to be incredibly close. In fact, in the 2016 campaign, Michael Cohen was known to scream at reporters, this one included, whose coverage of Trump he did not like. Together again. Well, that does it for us this morning. We'll see you again tomorrow live at 6 a.m. Eastern for another Morning Joe. Money, Power, Politics with Stephanie Ruhle is up next on MS Now after a short final break.

0: Right now, Trump threatens to unleash, quote, economic D-Day on Iran. But as the standoff with Tehran continues, the question is, who will blink first? Then the president leans into crypto, calling on Congress to pass business-friendly rules for an industry that has brought him a billion-dollar personal windfall. Plus, the White House taps an administration insider to run the FDA. Why this choice is raising serious alarms. Money, power, politics, just getting started on this Thursday morning. Good morning. Once again, I am Stephanie Ruhle, live from Times Square. It is 9 a.m. on the East Coast and 6 a.m. out West, you early birds. And we are 75 days away from the midterms. As we come on the air today, Donald Trump has a new kind of threat for Iran. Last night, the president announced, quote, the most crushing economic operation ever taken against any country, end quote. He's calling it economic D-Day and pushing the rest of the world to stand with him. But it is not just a request. Trump is now threatening tremendous economic pain for any countries that do any business with Iran. He did not specify exactly what that would look like. Trump clearly thinks this is the most effective way to end this war. But others, they're not so sure. Experts told The New York Times that Iran is much more likely to respond to this by escalating the war, not by giving in. Iran's foreign minister has dismissed this new economic threat as a diversion from America's own crushing debt problems that will bring further defeat to the United States. And let's be clear, we do have debt problems. And when it comes to Trump's plan to pressure other countries from doing business with Iran, the key player here is the UAE. Last night, the country announced it suspended financial and economic transactions with Iran. That is a very big deal because the UAE is a key access point between Iran and the global economy. The Wall Street Journal reports it comes after weeks of pressure by the Trump administration, but that is only part of the story. Much of Iran's financial activity in the UAE is deliberately hidden. Plus, officials in Dubai worry that Trump's economic pressure plan could absolutely fail, hurting economies across the Middle East or leading Iran to set up attacks on American allies throughout the region. I got a lot of questions, and I know you do, too, so send them to me. What do you want to know? Take your pick. It could be Iran, the economy, the midterms, anything in the news universe. Just scan your QR code on the screen. Send us your questions. We're going to try to get to them later in the program. But first, let's bring in MS Now contributor Inzamam Rashid. He is in Dubai. Inzamam, I want to understand, if this was the grand plan, this economic D-Day, why exactly Trump didn't do it already? But here we are. Explain to us the reaction across the region.
1: Yeah, it's an interesting question that, Steph. Well, look, a couple of days ago, we had a really interesting sequence of events here in the UAE. President Trump held a phone call with Sheikh Mohammed bin Zayed, the UAE ruler. That same evening, we received missile alerts on our phone saying that Iranian missiles were coming towards the country. The Ministry of Defense then declared that there were two ballistic missiles that were attacking shipping in the Strait of Hormuz and they landed in the sea. Just moments after that, the UAE declared that they were cutting all commercial exchange, all trade and all financial ties directly with Iran, financial transactions. And I think we know why that is the case now, because President Trump has come out with these comments suggesting economic D-Day for Iran. In fact, two Gulf diplomatic sources have also told me that the US has been putting pressure on the Gulf countries to cut financial ties with Iran. The Iranians have responded to President Trump's pressure for isolating Iran economically. The Deputy Foreign Minister, Kazem Garibabadi, has said that they claim Iran is on the brink of collapse and hanging by a thread, yet they beg all their allies to help them. The problem is the wrong calculations, that each time they cover them up, they're forced to create a bigger failure for themselves. The military war didn't yield results, so now they've named their next failure economic war. And I think what's happening here, Steph, is that President Trump is running out of options and he's running out of them pretty quickly. And so his next step here is economic warfare, something which Iran has been doing over the last 6 months with the Strait of Hormuz, stopping shipping in that waterway and as a result having control over the global energy markets. President Trump is betting that he can break Iran economically and in the process get a deal which benefits the US and get out of this conflict. And look, whilst it may have some impact on Iran economically, directly to the people, but also the military as well, Steph, history suggests that this will not work because Iran are incredibly resilient. They will not back down to anyone's demands, no matter what hardship they have to face. And actually, what it may do is just push them further away to not make a deal directly with the US. Steph.
0: Inzamam, thank you so much. Let's get smarter now and bring in our leadoff panel. Kevin Fry is here, Capitol Hill reporter for MS Now, Jeff Mason, White House and Washington correspondent for Bloomberg, and Dave Weigel, political reporter for Semaphore. Jeff, the question goes to you. If economic D-Day is our silver bullet, why didn't we do it already? There's 18 American military families who lost their sons, daughters, brothers, sisters, and spouses. If this was the magic to end the war, why now?
2: Yeah, I think that's the key question, Steph, and I'm going to punt it to the White House because it's really for them to answer. And I think the broader question that sparks is, A, as you said, why didn't they start with that? And B, why hasn't President Trump explained why he doesn't want to continue with military operations? We have some ideas to why. Certainly the reporting about munitions being low is one of them, and the president's desire just to get out of this conflict ahead of the midterms. But the results are still there. The gasoline prices are still high. The political ramifications are still really devastating to him, at least potentially going in to the November elections. And so he's trying a new tactic. And I guess to answer one question with one more, the biggest question will be, does it work?
0: Well, this new economic tactic, Kevin, takes time, right? Economic pressure takes time to build. This is not an overnight bomb. To Jeff's point, yeah, the midterms are 75 days away. How are Republicans on the Hill going to feel about this, message around it? They need an end to this.
3: Yeah, I mean, and look, they would like to, during this campaign season, be talking about the benefits of last year's reconciliation package and lower taxes and saying that we're really making this economy zing. And this will only add one more complication to that messaging strategy as Democrats continue to pummel them over affordability, the cost of living, and also notably gas prices. And this, as I reported earlier this week, could throw, for example, the state of Alaska into play when it comes to the Senate race, where some of those communities, especially if we continue to see oil prices high, if we continue to see this stretch into the coming months, some of those communities are going to see gas prices upwards of $10 a gallon, which could complicate Republicans' ability to hold on to the Senate in a state where Democrats are suddenly feeling like, oh, perhaps we have an opportunity here. So for Republicans to have to now grapple with the economic message is going to be quite complicated. We already see them not doing a lot of town halls, not wanting to go out in public and taking those questions from constituents. This complicates the message even further.
0: And let's be clear, even if they wanted to talk about the reconciliation bill, I'm not entirely sure what they would say. We are not paying a whole lot less in taxes. Companies are paying less in taxes. Companies are having a boost in their earnings right now because they've been getting tens of millions of dollars in refunds from the tariffs. What are you and I getting? Nothing from that. Dave, let's focus on these midterms, though, because Angie Nixon, the latest Democrat who is now making the argument that her candidacy is not about labels like democratic socialist. It's not about labels like being progressive. It's about addressing the needs of the voters. Are Americans on the same page? At least in the primary, they were for her.
4: Angie Nixon's an interesting case where she joined DSA while running for Senate. She was not a member before. She had her own identity, own reputation as a progressive legislator in Florida, and she jumped onto the DSA bandwagon. I'm not trying to be pejorative about that. That's what happened. She started to become a speaker at DSA events. Given that margin, she probably wins this race anyway, and she is, if you look at her interviews so far since she won, turning every question about DSA back into her issues. That's what every DSA candidate is doing. You're seeing this tension between the national DSA organization, the positions they take or have taken in the past, and candidates who are running on populist messaging. As a point to what Kevin was saying, Republicans would rather be talking about what's in the DSA platform of 2021 than about Iran. And she is in a different position. In another way, Democrats are not targeting Florida. They don't think the Senate seat is winnable. She has a free play here where she can run a progressive campaign, get attention the way she's been getting attention, and not really contradict the messaging of Democrats in D.C. because they're not supporting her.
0: Jeff, so far, Republican voters, let's talk about them. They have rejected 10 Trump-endorsed candidates this primary season. I would love to hear the president asked about that because he argues everyone he's endorsed here, there, and everywhere wins, but 10. CNN actually did the math. That is equal to the number from 2018, 2020, and 2024 campaigns combined. His hold on Republican lawmakers is obviously very strong, but Republican voters, not so much.
2: Well, and again, to bring up one more question is, to what extent is that going to impact his ability to hold on to majorities in the House and the Senate come November? And that's the most consequential ramification of that. But sure, that record is probably not as good as he would like it to be. I doubt very much that that's what he would emphasize if we asked him about that. He would emphasize the ones who have won, right? But surely that, I mean, look, he's potentially put a really important seat in Texas in the Senate at risk because of his endorsement there, and that endorsement did win. So, but will he be able to win the Senate seat? Again, lots of ramifications. There will be lots of time for analysis after the midterm elections, and some of that no doubt will be focused on the president and where he used his bully pulpit, as we've been talking about with regard to Iran, but also his endorsement power and whether or not that backfires.
0: You know what he doesn't use his bully pulpit to talk about? Data centers, okay? He is clearly in the camp of these big, giant AI tech companies, but data centers have become a huge issue for races across this country, and the way the American voter is feeling about them bust through party lines, they are not happy. Dave, I know you have new reporting on how Republicans are scrambling to respond, because what their constituents want and what this president is approving, two very different things. Look, he's even going out of his way to help Elon Musk's AI business, where states have said no mas.
4: Yes, Greg Abbott is the illustration in that piece, because what he's doing is most dramatic here. He's been governor of Texas for 12 years. They've had a tax break for tech companies that you just mentioned, Elon Musk. It's been great for Texas. Part of their advertising is move your business to Texas. He is now, in the last 2 months, put a halt on new data center construction and reintroducing himself to voters as a champion against these companies, or at least steering what they're doing in a way that will benefit voters. And Democrats, Gina Hinojosa, who's running against him, saying this is a campaign stunt. He's not serious about this. Every Republican governor is getting assist from the White House. You saw the president did this again yesterday. The president is a booster of the industry, booster of data centers, says that we need to win the AI race with China. And you look at polling. People are not that interested in AI replacing all the functions that it's not in charge of right now. What he's done, what the White House has done, is put out a pledge, non-binding pledge, that companies can sign and governors can sign, saying they're going to focus on lowering electricity rates. Data centers have to control the acquirement. Yeah.
0: Are we really going to give them credit for that? Let's say it again. A non-binding pledge.
4: Yes.
0: Okay? A non-binding pledge to these companies that are facing absolutely no regulation that says, sign this piece of paper that says, if you feel like it on a Tuesday between 2 and 3 p.m., you might actually do something. Give me a break.
4: That's the attitude most voters have about this. But that's what the White House has been doing, is saying we've got it under control. If you're worried about data centers, the president is managing this. Republican governors have signed that pledge. Democratic governors have not been invited to sign it. So it is clearly something that the Republicans are doing for the midterms, to say this issue is cutting against us. Where we can protect our flank, we'll do it. Or we can outflank Democrats and say they are the ones who love data centers, we'll do it. And the president has some, maybe the word credibility is not the best here, but the way the president handles corporate America, in letting them into the room, demanding kickbacks in some ways from them, but basically giving them what they want, that's kind of the model for what's happening with data centers now.
0: It's not kind of the model. It is the model. And let's be clear. The previous administration did have a plan in terms of the AI race, and it was building many of these data centers using clean energy, which has been completely abandoned and mocked by this administration. Mr. Weigel, thank you for your reporting. You other two gentlemen, you're not leaving just yet. When we come back, the president taps one of his White House aides to lead the FDA. Why we should know about who she is? Because her views on vaccines and abortion and specific ties to the MAHA movement is stirring up serious controversy, even within the Republican Party. I'm looking at you, Bill Cassidy. And a reminder, this show that I'm so lucky watching today, hopefully every day, it is coming to you live. Yes, you're watching it live, but I mean a live audience. Our first live audience show is slated for Thursday, September 17th at CNBC World Headquarters in Englewood Cliffs, New Jersey. And guess what? You can be there. You can be in the audience. You can participate in the show. I would love to have you there. Just scan the QR code on your screen and sign up for a chance to get a ticket. And I'd love to see you there. Money, Power, Politics, back in 90.

0: Okie doke. The president has made his pick for the next head of the Food and Drug Administration, the FDA. Now it's going to be up to the Senate to see if she actually gets the job. Trump nominee, Dr. Heidi Overton, she's a White House domestic policy official who was by his side when he signed the very controversial childhood vaccines order this summer. She's a major opponent of abortion rights and a huge supporter of RFK Jr.'s Make America Healthy Again agenda. Maha, joining me now to discuss, an expert, Dr. Richard Besser, who I have not seen in ages. I'm thrilled he's back, former acting director of the CDC and president and CEO of the Robert Wood Johnson Foundation. Kevin and Jeff still here. Dr. Besser, welcome back. I want to get your reaction to this nomination.
1: Yeah, it's great to be back. It's been a while since you and I have talked. You know, I don't know Dr. Overton. There are clearly some things that I have concerns about that I hope the Senate explores in detail, and you listed those. You know, when the president revamped the childhood vaccine schedule, or tried to, by executive order, she was by his side. And so I think it is important to know what role she played in that. As a pediatrician, as a parent, I look to the FDA to provide evidence-based recommendations for everything that they do. And vaccines is one critical piece of that. If she's coming in with an agenda that is not supported by the science and the evidence, which is it describes the vaccine schedule the president put forward, that raises big concerns for me, because you need to look to the FDA to provide the best recommendations based on science and evidence, not political ideology.
0: That's sort of what I need you to explain to us. Exactly how the decisions that are made by the FDA directly affect American lives.
1: Yeah, so, you know, when it comes to a vaccine, a new vaccine, that is goes through all kinds of trials by the pharmaceutical company that's making it. Then it comes to the FDA for review. And then there's an independent, or there should be, an independent advisory committee to the FDA that looks at that and says, yes or no, is this something that works? Is it something that's safe? Is it something that should be given to the American population? Then the FDA director makes a call on that. And then it goes over to the committee at the CDC, which is a whole other conversation that is supposed to look at that and make recommendations to the public that the CDC director signs off of. We have, as the Secretary of Health, the nation's leading anti-vaccine advocate. So if he has someone leading the FDA who is lined up with him in believing that vaccines are not the way to go in terms of protecting people's health, she would have the opportunity to put a big finger on that scale and affect the lives of people here and around the world.
0: Obviously, there's an anti-vaccine movement. I would not call you pro-vaccine. I would call you pro-health and safety. Can you help us understand, where does this anti-vaccine movement come from? Whether it's... Yes, please.
1: Yeah, I mean, it's a number of places. I practiced pediatrics for more than 30 years. And I can tell you, there was nothing I did as a pediatrician that had more proven value than helping ensure that the parents I was of my patients had the information they could make they needed to make decisions about vaccinating their children. And just about to a parent, they decided to get their children vaccinated fully and on time. The Secretary of Health and others have put forward conspiracy theories about vaccines. Some of this comes from distrust of government and things that the government is saying to do. Some of this comes out of the experience with COVID, where a lot of people didn't like the government telling them what to do. But it's more than that. You know, there has been a movement for decades to undercut vaccines, to put it into this context of parental choice. Parents have always had choice. You know, I always spent time with parents to make sure they had their questions answered. But this is really about creating a wedge between that important relationship that parents and others should have with their doctors.
0: Then, Kevin, what are her chances of getting confirmed in the Senate? We know Senator Bill Cassidy has already criticized her. He's a doctor. He criticized RFK, but ultimately he voted to confirm him.
2: Yeah, I was going to say, you went just where I was going to bring up here, which is, I mean, Cassidy, since this announcement, has gone so far as to say that he has strong concerns and that she has a nonsensical vaccine executive order in terms of backing it. But at the same time, as you have mentioned, he, of course, did end up casting the critical vote to get through RFK. So if Cassidy were to oppose this nomination, it would likely freeze up in the Senate committee that he leads. So that would really undermine her chances of getting confirmed. However, he has already, you know, agreed to confirm RFK Jr. after he was given assurances that there would not be changes to the vaccine schedule. Now, he has since come out and basically implied that the White House and RFK lied to him about those assurances when they were made. The question is he going to take this moment to stand up? We have also seen him, of course, voice and sound concerns and alarms about, for example, the Todd Blanch nomination. We have seen him sound concerns about the Iran war, and ultimately has backtread on those concerns previously. So the track record suggests that this might be another instance, but we will see.
0: Jeff, quickly, no pun intended, I wanted to ask you about the health of the MAHA movement. You know, the core MAHA purists don't feel like RFK Jr. has done enough, but mainstream voters are like, holy cow, I cannot believe what you've done in warping the norms.
3: Well, and I would add one piece to that as well, is that there are some of the MAHA movement who are upset with this FDA choice because she supported maintaining a weed killer or a permission for a weed killer that they believe causes cancer. So there's some division there just about this choice as well. As far as the overall health, it's a great question, and I would say it's also on the ballot in November again. It's a question of whether the MAHA movement, along with the MAGA movement, gets behind some of the candidates that President Trump has endorsed or not, and whether that ends up making a difference in tight races that will determine a control of Congress.
0: Well, we'll soon find out. Kevin, Jeff, thank you. Dr. Besser, I haven't seen you in a while, and I'm grateful to have you back. When we return, Democrats abandoning their Senate races in deep red states to clear the way for independents to win. But in Montana, there's one Democrat who is refusing to drop out. We're going to dig into that later. But first, right after the break, we're going to get down to business. As the president hosted some of the biggest crypto leaders at the White House, guess what else he did? Pressured Congress to pass a bill that would tilt regulation in the industry's favor in a big, big way. An industry, by the way, that made him well over $1 billion just last year. More Money Power Politics next.

0: It's almost 9:30, and that means it is time to get down to business. With crypto executives standing behind him at the White House yesterday, President Trump called on Congress to pass a major bill that would directly benefit the industry, one that has made his family business nearly $1.4 billion that we know of last year. And let's remember, at the very same time, nearly a million of his investors lost nearly $4 billion. Trump's crypto push comes as a new poll finds a majority of Americans say that he and his family have inappropriately profited from crypto since his return to office. And I haven't even mentioned the Witkoffs, the Lutniks, and a whole host of other administration officials making serious dough off of this. Joining me now to discuss, Rohit Chopra, former director of the Consumer Financial Protection Bureau. And now he's California's consumer cop, and Dan Nathan, co-founder of Risk Reversal and CNBC Fast Money contributor. Okay. I don't even know where to put this, Dan. Like, this is such a blatant conflict of interest. Okay. Two of the CEOs that were with the president last night gave millions to the ballroom. Three of them were facing DOJ investigations because of either their platforms operating illegally or manipulating the crypto markets. And now they're there flanking the president, making billions of dollars, and him pushing Congress for crypto regulation, like for real? As, by the way, World Liberty Financial is on its way to become a bank.
1: Right. So, you know, you have the transparent giving and then you have the dark money that goes through crypto. And when you think about those folks who are lined up behind him, I mean, they have, you know, I guess hundreds of billions of dollars on the line, and why this makes sense, you know, to them. They are pumping money into candidates that will be pro, you know, this sort of regulation. I think that if you take the two things apart here a little bit, right? So there's got to be this sort of shackles, if you will, on the family, or checks on them, ethics, whatever you want to kind of, you know, wrap that up in. But there is some benefit to having more clarity from the Clarity Act for the industry, right? And so if you think about just the money that's going in, that's one thing. The money that's being taken out by the Trumps, that's another thing. But the Clarity Act would give some guardrails to what's going on there. And I think a lot of folks would feel a lot better about that. If you were able to kind of cap a little bit of, you know, Trump's access to the market, I think it's almost a bipartisan sort of thing that you would actually have the Clarity Act pass. So the problem is, it just kind of obliterates all norms that we have seen about presidents, administrations, and their access to private markets.
0: I don't know, Rohit. I guess my reservation is the irony of calling it the Clarity Act when we're sitting here on a mountain of dark money and unsavory characters making tons of it. Like right now, Sam Bankman-Fried is sitting in a prison cell just being like, timing, timing. If it were 4 years later, I'd be sitting next to the president.
2: Well, you actually hit the nail on the head about something

0: which is that one of the regulators in Washington has also approved World Liberty Financial, a Trump family affiliated enterprise, to get essentially a bank charter. They are getting special perks and licenses which will make them rich. We know that about a million people have lost an average of $3,800 on Trump's meme coin. And where is it going to stop? Regardless of what the policy is about, this is one of many series of actions that just simply feels motivated by people in the White House and their families lining their own pockets.
1: All right, let me ask you about a new topic, Rohit. The national debt reached a new record yesterday, topping $40 trillion. In less than 5 years, it has risen by nearly a third. Yes, our economy is growing, but I want you to remind us of why this is not sustainable. I mean, this is one of the reasons Scott Bessent said he was so desperate and passionate about joining this administration to tackle this crisis, and obviously we're not.
0: Well, remember what we heard at the beginning of the administration was that Elon Musk's Doge project was going to somehow cure our debt. In fact, we've seen it explode even more. And that's having an effect on the bond markets, and it's having an effect on the interest rates that people are paying on mortgages, credit cards, auto loans, and more. All of those higher rates, which President Trump promised would go down, haven't. And people are paying the price for it.
1: I want to share some of the president's own words, because back in 2016, he campaigned on the promise that he would pay off national debt. And to Rohit's point, the most recent place was Doge. Doge was going to take it on. But here's the president's own words.
2: We're going to pay off debt, because remember, we have $34 trillion in debt. We've got to pay it off.
3: We're going to pay off debt. The $35 trillion in debt, we're going to pay it off.
2: We'll start paying off debt and start lowering taxes even further.
4: We're going to pay off our debt. We're going to do things that you wouldn't believe. We're going to make our country so competitive.
2: We do have some debt we'd like to take care of. And the way you do that is through growth. We're going to grow our way out of it so fast.
1: Listen, Democrats haven't taken it on either. It's a massive problem. Where are we headed?
5: Yeah, so it was $20 trillion when Trump took over in 2016. You know, he added $8 trillion, excuse me. I mean,
1: But that's exactly the point. You could have said gazillion, and I would have been like,
5: Right, so yes. Here we are at $40 trillion. I think one of the big issues is that, yes, growth could help out a great deal, but when you have to finance that debt, just think about that, right? And that's one of the reasons why the administration really needs rates to go lower, because when you're financing $40 trillion of debt, when you have deficit spending to the extent in which we are doing. And I think one of the kind of dirty secrets about this administration, or about that clip where he's saying that, what, 10 times, and I'm sure there's like 50 other times, is that they're just not making any progress. They're spending well more than they actually have suggested they will, despite the fact that they've cut taxes, right? And they've cut SNAP, they've cut healthcare, they've cut all these things. And if you would think that that would help, you know what I mean, bring down the deficit and the debt, and it's not, because the tax cuts are just so tremendous for the highest earners and for corporates.
1: And corporates are only doing better now. I'm not even going to get into corporates are now.
5: But you can wrap it back to that meeting yesterday. Those corporates are benefiting from all of the actions that are going on, whether it is a regulatory situation or whether it's a tax situation.
1: Okay, that's why we have a completely divided economy. Think about all these companies that are now getting tens of millions of dollars, and they deserve to get it in refunds from the tariffs. But that American consumer who is not seeing their wages get any higher, who is still paying high taxes, who is now paying more for their health care, they're saying this economy doesn't work for me.
5: Right. So intervention, like we saw yesterday by the Treasury to kind of lower interest rates, right?
1: By the way, let's just talk. I know we got to go. Intervention by the Treasury to lower rates, and they're back up again today.
5: They're back up today. And that sort of thing is like when the Treasury is the buyer of last resort. You know this. You're an ex-banker. You know, it's just not a great place to be. They're trying to jawbone things. They have basically committed to buying, between now and the election, let's be really clear, double what they normally buy of the long bond, the 30-year bond. But think about that. $16 billion against $30 trillion, you know, in bonds at that stage. So again, it's a rounding error. There really is messaging, but the messaging is not convincing market participants.
1: Yeah, and the fact that they're doing it should have people concerned. All right, gentlemen, Rohit, thank you so much. See, that's what happens when you're all the way in California. The person sitting next to me gets more questions. That means you got to come visit. When we return, the battle over bowing out of Montana's Senate race ends in a draw. How having both a Democrat and an independent in the race has the party worried it could hand Republicans a big win. One of those candidates, independent Seth Bodnar, joins me. Money Power Politics returning in two.

0: Okay, with Democrats trying to run the table to take back the House and the Senate, there is growing anxiety among many in the party over what is going on in Montana, their U.S. Senate race. The party's official nominee, Alani Bankhead, she has been pressured to leave the race, but she said no way. Some Democrats believe independent candidate Seth Bodner may have a better shot of winning that Senate seat, and they want to see his name on the ballot instead of hers. Joining me now is Seth Bodner himself, the independent candidate for U.S. Senate in Montana. And we just want to note we have also invited Alani Bankhead and Republican candidate Kurt Almy to join us. They have not yet said yes. Okay, Seth, this thing is now a four-way race. What is your reaction to Bankhead staying in? I'm guessing you're not happy.
1: No, actually, I never once asked for Alani Bankhead to drop out. I didn't ask for Kurt Almy to drop out. We've always been planning that this would be a four-way race. And we're building a coalition. It's always been the plan to serve the broad swath of Montana. And frankly, the largest voting bloc in Montana right now is independent. And this has always been about building a coalition of independents, but also Democrats, Republicans, and we feel really good about our path.
0: Okay, Seth,
1: victory.
0: I'm going to interrupt you. Like, you wouldn't prefer it if she dropped out. Like, I get it. You're building a coalition. This is your grand plan. But, like, you need to win a race. It wouldn't be better for you if she wasn't in it. Like, let's have an honest conversation.
1: You know, look, I don't know that it would. A lot of the political pundits think that, and I hear it, right? And they, okay, one-on-one, that's easier on the one hand. On the other hand, people are fed up with a system that they feel like is rigged against them. You just had a segment on the national debt, $40 trillion. So hard to contextualize. Well, a number that's a little bit easier to understand is $119,000, because that's the amount of debt that a newborn inherits as a result of the reckless spending happening in D.C. today. Both parties are to blame for that. You said it. Neither one seems to be addressing it. Montanans, frankly, are fed up with a system that's not working for them. And having an independent that's running with both a Republican and a Democrat and a Libertarian gives them an option for the type of change that people are hungry for right now in this country.
0: Your Republican opponent paints you as a Democrat. Do you take that as a positive or a negative?
1: Well, he can paint me as whatever he wants. You know, I'm an independent. I'm running to represent, you know, Montanans. He got into this race through an insider backroom deal facilitated by MAGA insiders. I mean, he basically rigged a Republican primary to disenfranchise Montana voters. That didn't work in the days of the Copper Kings in Montana. It's not going to work now. Montanans are hungry for honest leadership that's going to fight for them and not answer to D.C. insiders and party bosses like Kurt Almy is going to if he's in the U.S. Senate. People see through that nonsense.
0: So you don't think voters pay attention to party labels, whether it's Democrat, socialist, independent? You think voters are strictly focused on the candidate and what that candidate is offering? And how does that impact you in terms of fundraising?
1: So I think they're paying attention to people who are going to stand up and fight for them. I'll tell you, I've heard from so many Republicans over the course of this campaign. One gentleman said these exact words to me. He said, I hate my party right now. I hate it. It's failing us. But I hate the other party a little bit more. And I'm glad you're giving us an option. And, you know, you ask about fundraising. You know, we've outraised the Republican in this race as of the last FEC deadline, 2-1. We've outraised the Democrat about 60-1. We have more individual donors from Montana, about four times as many as the Republican. You know, we have over 4,000 Montanans who've contributed, almost over 1,900 volunteers. Almost 30,000 people who signed a petition to get us on the ballot. We're building a movement here, and people across the political spectrum are being a part of it. I had a Republican legislator in Montana just yesterday send me the endorsement that he sent out to all of his constituents about our campaign. So we feel good about the path we're building.
0: If you win, would you caucus with Democrats in the Senate?
1: No, my plan is to not caucus with either party. It's to work with other independent-minded senators to form a common sense bloc to move us forward. You know, people are hungry for forward progress. They're tired of politicians who go to D.C., put a jersey on, and fight for a team. You know, the Republicans or the Democrats. They want people who are gonna work for them. And so, no, I don't intend to caucus with either party. I intend to work with both parties to move things forward, to start addressing some of the challenges we're facing. You know, like just one example of the failure of Congress right now. We just had a segment about, you know, the president pushing for a bill focused on crypto. How about the farm bill? Farm bankruptcies last year were up 46% in this country. Farmers are in crisis here in Montana and across the United States. We haven't passed a farm bill since 2018. Can we get that moving forward? Can we focus on supporting the 2% of Americans who feed the rest of us? Those are the types of things we need to get done in this country. And we're just seeing stalled progress on so many things that Montanans and Americans are counting on Congress to do.
0: Why do farmers keep voting for Donald Trump if his policies, specifically tariffs, keep directly hurting them, or even the Doge cuts, when you think about what they did to farmers? Why do so many farmers still stand with him?
1: You know, look, I don't know that they are. The farmers I'm talking to, they feel really frustrated. You know, I was with a farmer last week who said, you know, she's in harvest. She said, burning about 300 gallons of diesel per day during harvest time. You look at diesel at $5 a gallon versus $3 a gallon, you can do that quick math. That's $600 a day out of her pocket. And it's not just related to farm issues, it's rural hospitals. These cuts to Medicaid in this big, beautiful bill, we gave $1 trillion of tax cuts to the wealthy in this country, while we made changes to Medicaid, going to cause 30,000 Montanans to lose access to their health care. It's going to put rural hospitals into crisis. You can't farm and you can't live in a rural community if you don't have a hospital, if you don't have schools. They're seeing that rural America is not being served, and they're hungry for change. And we're going to get a lot of those votes in our column this November.
0: Well, good luck to you, Seth Bodner. Thanks for joining me this morning.
1: Thanks when we so much. Return, it's great to be here.
0: We got a war raging with Iran, an economy that is tanking Trump's approval ratings. But the president set aside all of those troubling issues to tell Americans what he is really putting his energy into: construction. You're watching Money, Power, Politics.

0: Okay, something we wanted to make sure you knew about. President Trump is making it clear he is not just commander-in-chief. He wants to be known as the builder-in-chief, a title he appears to be the most proud of. He put his mark on all sorts of things this term: government buildings, airports, monuments, passports, currency, and of course, the White House. Just yesterday, he gave the press a spontaneous tour of all the work he's completed there.
1: I'm fixing the country. We're fixing the White House, too. We put a brand new face on the front of the White House on the ground. The cars will pull up. Redone the colonnade going to the Oval Office. We put the black granite down. We put topsoil, brand new earth on top. Lot of good ingredients in that earth for grass. If you're grass, you're very happy. As you remember, I donated the flagpoles. This isn't a straight up and down job, which looks terrible, frankly. That's a tapered pole. Great. I'm very good at flagpoles. This is a helipad at the highest level. You look at the lettering and you look at the joints. They're like flawless.
2: Oh, that's great. Yeah.
1: Wow. This is going to look incredible from the air and from every place. This will be the greatest military complex / ballroom anywhere in the world. I'm a real good developer. We also fixed the Oval Office. The Oval Office was in very bad shape. Oh, that's good. That looks pretty good. I think we should use this side.
0: Just ask him when it comes to flagpoles, he's the best. As Maggie Haberman of the New York Times has said, about 70% of Trump's energy is spent on those renovations. He claims this latest one, the helipad on the South Lawn, is being funded through donations. That is what the president is claiming. But the Washington Post estimates that the overall cost for all of his White House construction projects is at least $900 million. And for fact's sake, you and me, we are footing the bill for most of that. Even though the legal system has blocked much of Trump's renovations from moving forward, specifically the ballroom, the New York Times reports the administration is still pushing ahead. A team of 250 is working on the construction 20 hours a day, 7 days a week, and I assure you, that means they getting paid overtime. And I thought you should know. When we come back, we're going to enter the group chat. Eddie Glaude, John Ralston, Peter Goodman standing by. Keep it here.

0: primary on Tuesday, the majority of MS Now's races to watch are now taking shape. Alaska, Maine, North Carolina, and Ohio are currently ranked as Democrats' best pickup opportunities, giving them the best shot to potentially regain control of the chamber. You can actually check out the new tracker on msnow.com. It is updated every week. But one theme that we have seen this week, and we are hearing a lot of words again and again and again, progressive, moderate, socialist, establishment. But when you look at the Democrats in the midterm races, those actual candidates are saying completely different words, like cost, affordability, fair. They're focused on what Americans need, the basics like food, shelter, power, water, and I don't know, healthcare. When it comes to cost, the average electric bill is up 18% under this administration. That is why a lot of those Democrats are taking up the fight against data centers. And as for food, grocery prices have risen more than 3% since Trump took office. Meanwhile, we are seeing the largest cyclospora outbreak in American history, as well as a massive egg recall because of the risk of salmonella. That is after food safety oversight eroded under this administration. And as for the cost of shelter, you don't need me to tell you this. Just look at rent, more than 3% higher under Trump. And when he had a chance to sign a landmark bipartisan bill for affordable housing, he chose not to. Look, it is Republicans who now want to frame this election with words like socialist and progressive. They want to run on culture wars. But with less than 3 months to go, I put it to you that this election is not about labels. It is about needs. So the question that one needs to answer, who is talking about yours and actually providing a solution? Let's enter the group chat. John Ralston is here, CEO of the Nevada Independent and author of The Game Changer. Peter Goodman joins us, global economics correspondent for The New York Times, Eddie Glaude, an MS Now political analyst, and James S. McDonald, distinguished professor at Princeton University and former governor of Ohio. John Kasich, MS Now political analyst and host of The John Kasich Show on Sirius XM, joins us. Eddie, this is not about labels. I know that lawmakers, I know that strategists want to make it that way because that works for ads, but it seems like the American people, for the first time in a long time, are just saying, none of you all work for me. I want something else.
1: Absolutely. There's this attempt at fear-mongering to put the elections on the landscape of or the terrain of the 1950s, the so-called Red Scare. Now we have the woke scare. But what we really are confronting are everyday ordinary people trying to make sense of their lives in relation to everything you laid out: electric bills, gas bills, grocery bills, housing, policing, a range of things that are impacting their day-to-day lives. And so to label them socialist or communist or whatever isn't going to really get to the heart of the matter, because folks are trying to deal with what they're living day-to-day every single minute of the day.
0: Governor, I know you have a theory on where the momentum from the DSA comes, and it's not about their national platform. It's really about what they're connecting with when it comes to the voter. Explain.
2: Well, first of all, I think they're connecting with the voter on the issue of affordability. But Stephanie, the other thing that's interesting is they're also out there face to face. They are not only touching on issues that people care about, but they're also energizing their supporters. And so their supporters are like working like crazy to make great contact with voters out there. And I think that's why they are winning in some of these primaries, some of which is really stunning. So if you're just a blah, blah candidate and just look at what happened in Florida, we had a candidate for the Senate who was like, he wasn't really saying anything that got people excited. He was a sort of establishment. Now, here's the issue, as I see it, Stephanie. It's okay to be part of the establishment, but what you have to do is have bold ideas about how you're going to impact the establishment. And what you call the socialist, the DSA, whatever it is, their ideas may be a little off or maybe crazy in some respects, but at the same time, they're saying something. Politicians today are trying to avoid how to say anything. And so if you're saying something and you have a vision, you get your supporters fired up, you get them excited, and you go back to the old grassroots of bottom up in winning elections. And that's why I think they've done well. And for those people who are more connected to the establishment, just saying, oh, well, things will be better, that isn't going to work. So if they fight and they have bold ideas, they can get people excited. They can hang on. I hope that makes sense to you.
0: I hear it. Take us to Nevada.
3: So, as I've told you many times, Stephanie, Nevada is not some alien world. We're just like the rest
0: of the country. I don't know. I've been to Vegas. Kind of alien.
3: Don't tell anybody. but seriously, the issue of affordability, the economy in Nevada, you know, tourism is down. They've had some issues there. Tourism drives the economy in Nevada. And I just think all of this name-calling, socialist, and then associating anybody who has a D after their name with being a member of the DSA with socialist power, it's not going to work when people care about affordability. Now, I do think there is a nexus to be made between running on improving the economy, doing things for people, and what Trump and the Republicans have done with Trump enriching himself, the corruption. He's gotten rich. Others have got, his billionaire friends have done well. But look what you're struggling from paycheck to paycheck. I think that can resonate with people. But if you don't focus on that, and Eddie talks about fear mongering, the real fear, Stephanie, is among Trump and the Republicans. They see the polls. They know it's +8 for Democrats in the congressional generic. They're terrified. So this is all they have, the culture war stuff. You have Darlene Graham going on TV and saying she's asked about trans kids.
0: I was just going to say that.
3: It's ludicrous. It's absolutely ludicrous. It's not a real issue for most
0: people. Okay, but let's be clear. Darlene Graham is saying she was just asked about trans youth sports in a state where they're banned. So it's actually a non-issue there. Culture wars are something that can take hold or people can debate, but they're almost a high-class issue. When people cannot afford their health care, when they cannot afford their rent, when they cannot put food on their table, they're not thinking about book banning.
4: Look, this is the foundational truth of American politics going back now a half a century. More and more people are aware of the fact that there's been a systematic bottom-up transfer of wealth. And we've seen that happen through tax cuts that have mostly been absorbed by the billionaire class, through well-connected corporations. And on both sides of the aisle, whatever your values are, there are growing numbers of people who understand that they've been sold a bill of goods by a political class that seems to be bought and paid for by various interests. And so it gets harder and harder, especially in the face of this return to retail politics, grassroots politics, you know, or organizing people person to person in town halls, which is the sort of antidote, or I would say it's kind of the bookend to the years in which television has dominated political campaigns, which is how the money got so important to begin with. And it's interesting that at the same time that politics is going back to mass organization or retail or what have you, money is becoming less important. We see again and again.
0: Isn't that amazing? There's never been so much money in politics, right? Republicans basically have an unlimited war chest. And every day that crypto makes money or the market
4: goes up,
0: they get even more. And it's showing there's diminishing returns.
4: Not only are there diminishing returns, it's become a liability. It's become something that people like Abdul Al-Sayed in Michigan can actually run against. Oh, look at me. I'm being outspent 11-1. This is a sign that I'm running against somebody who represents the status quo for a bunch of interests, be they the pharmaceutical industry, the healthcare lobby, fossil fuels, you know, what, or AIPAC, whatever. Money has actually become a liability for this.
1: It's like a $2 million missile versus a $28,000 drone. Right? So you drop all of that money, it's not necessarily going to result in a victory. But I keep thinking about something, a conversation we had when he won the second time. And we were talking about economics. And I was like, no. He's trading in the politics of hate. This culture war is doing. And I think a lot of American people have realized is that they were sold that hatreds could actually transform their circumstance.
0: And okay, you know what? I say this again, because I think this makes so much sense, because you and I had this argument where I said to you, Eddie, it's not about culture, it's about economics, but you're exactly hitting it.
1: Right, that they actually bought that argument, and then look what has happened.
0: Because they thought the culture was hurting them economically, but it wasn't.
1: And so now they're going to try to play the culture hand again, right? At the same time that people are experiencing a complete diminishment of their quality of life because of the policies of the very guy.
0: An immigrant wasn't stealing your job. And now that those immigrants are being deported, it's hurting our labor force.
3: I hate to be a dissenting voice here on the issue of money. But if you look at what happened in Florida with Vindman losing, even though he raised $16 million, and you look at El Sayed in Michigan winning, even though he was way outspent, Those are primaries.
1: Right.
3: The primary electorate is very different than the general electorate. It's much larger in the general election, and TV ads are going to matter a lot more in the general. You can't go door to door in a Senate race. You can do town halls. You can do these kinds of things. They're going to have a much bigger impact in a primary, and you can run the kind of campaign that El Sayed, that Nixon ran in Florida and still win and cause an upset. Much more difficult to do that.
4: They matter. Of course TV matters. But, you know, go back to Obama in 2008. Yeah, here we are on TV. I mean, credited with, you know, discovering Facebook, right? And the idea that, well, if you're hearing from your neighbor, your friend, somebody you know personally about your enthusiasm for a campaign, that matters a whole lot more than some targeted ad through a cable operation. Sure. But there's a new playbook, and there is a new downside to simply raising enormous amounts of money. You have identified yourself as someone who can be bought by an interest group.
0: Governor, what do you think?
2: Money matters, but also the message and the excitement that you can generate as a candidate really matters. And you can see what Ossoff now is generating a lot of excitement because of the things he's saying. Tellerico, in another way, is generating excitement because, you know, he's got new ideas. He actually talks about God, and a lot of these Republicans are mad that he's talking about God, which I don't get. But let me tell you, at the end of the day, what matters comes this fall. First of all, the House is gone for the Republicans. The Senate, I think, it's kind of stabilized more. It looks like the Republicans will hang on. But it all gets to turnout, Stephanie. I mean, who's going to go out and vote? Because, you know, Republicans don't want to vote for Democrats, and Democrats don't want to vote for Republicans. And they all say all these independents. But frankly, they pick one side or the other. It's basically based on how they've usually operated. But the question is, who's voting? Are the Democrat candidates going to get their people excited enough to get out and vote? Or if you take a look at Ohio, is Donald Trump going to go to Southern Ohio really close to the election and get all those people fired up and get them to turn out so that Husted is elected? That's okay, what we have to keep an eye on.
0: But I want to know what Republicans are getting voters fired up on. I want you to answer, Governor, and I want to talk about Nevada next, because when I think about Donald Trump being reelected, people said, we're going to elect him because we're unhappy with inflation, the economy, he's going to solve it. And they really liked his tough stance on immigration. But let's look specifically at Ohio and immigration. Okay, remember, Springfield, Ohio was the hot point. They said Haitians, they were eating cats and dogs. That was never the case. And the president couldn't wait to end temporary protected status for Haitians and Syrians. Now Springfield alone, that was a struggling town, has already lost 400 jobs. The many, many of these jobs that these immigrants are filling in healthcare, in farming, in construction, we are now having a labor shortage, specifically in places like Florida. But I want to know what it's like in Ohio, which was such a hot button issue in the presidential election.
2: Well, first of all, immigration started out as a win for Donald Trump because people wanted the borders to be closed. I said when it first started, I said, you just wait. They start yanking people out or shipping people out, and it's going to turn against them. And it has. And so you look at the numbers today, people don't want mean. They just don't want that. And that fires up the Democrats to get out there and vote. When you ask me, what is it that the Republicans are going to get fired up about? I can't figure out what it is. That's why they're spending so much time talking about socialism. They think that that name calling is going to work. But this is not good. This is going to be a good year for the Democrats. The thing that will limit them is we don't quite know what they're for outside of the fact that they don't like Donald Trump. That will limit their ability to make gains. I've been saying this for a year. It's turning out to be true. Well, not that I'm a great, great predictor. I know politics and I know what motivates people. And so the bottom line here is Democrats need to say more about what they're for, less and less about how much they don't like Donald Trump. The Republicans, I don't know what they're going to do because they haven't produced anything. And you're right, Stephanie. The whole issue is the pocketbook. It always has been, and it always will be, not these other issues.
0: Okay, but even if people didn't care about mean, Eddie, even if they said, I don't care about immigrant children because I care about American children, those same people are now saying, oh, crap, my mother is in a nursing home, and now there's no one to clean it. Now there's no one to care for her at night. Like, when are we going to connect the dots of, yes, it's a humanitarian issue, but it's an economic issue?
1: Yeah, you know, I think, you know, you're going to hit that point and you're going to make it better than I can. But, you know, the moral question for me is always so important. you know.
0: But the moral question and the economic question are tied together. It's not one or the other.
1: In a sense, they're tied together in this sense, that the economic question reveals a kind of selfishness at the root of it all. The cruelty is okay as long as it doesn't touch me. It's okay.
0: And now it does.
1: It's okay if you put ankle monitors on them, as long as it doesn't touch me. It's okay if you deport them, as long as my mother still has somebody who can take care of her and clean her diaper.
0: And now she doesn't.
1: And now she doesn't. So part of the issue for me is that we're okay with the cruelty, as long as it's happening to someone far away from me. And that kind of selfishness, to my mind, is at the heart of the rot that's destroying the country.
0: It's taken a year, and you and I finally agree on this issue.
3: So I think
0: Nevada, home of hospitality, this has to hurt.
3: It is, and you know, the tariffs and the threat of ICE and all the rest of it have hurt tourism in Nevada. It doesn't mean the casinos are about to close, Stephanie, of course, but there has been a diminishment in the number of people coming and how much money is being spent in Nevada, and there is a nexus to Trump's policies. Now, ICE is not as active in Nevada as it would because we have a Republican governor. And even now, in a sub rosa kind of way, believe it or not, they're saying, well, if the Democrat, who is the attorney general now, wins, you're going to have ICE parading up and down the strip. That's why we have to. Yeah, I know. You should.
0: Okay, that's really perverse.
3: Yeah, it is perverse. And it's not being done publicly, at least not yet. But in a sub rosa kind of way, they're saying that. And I think Eddie is right that the selfishness, which has always been looking out for number one, but it's gotten appreciably worse in this era. I mean, you think about, people don't think about ICE in their neighborhoods. They wanted the borders closed. They like what Trump was saying about. But now when they see the videos of what happened to Alex Pretty and others, and they think about, wow, that could happen in my neighborhood, especially in a place like Nevada, where we have a very high percentage of undocumented immigrants, I think that worries people.
0: Okay, that's pretty twisted, that the ICE raids that the president is overseeing will happen if a Democrat is in charge, but not a Republican. We have to take a quick break. Governor Kasich, great to see you. I hope to see you in person soon. The rest of the group chat is sticking around. And reminder, Money, Power, Politics. This show, I realize it's a live broadcast, but it could be live with you in the audience. Our first live audience show is slated for Thursday, September 17th at CNBC's world headquarters right over the bridge in Englewood Cliffs, New Jersey. You could be there. Scan the QR code on your screen. Sign up for a chance for a ticket. I hope you're going to be there. But for now, don't go anywhere. I want you watching at home in your pajamas. But if you come in person, no pajamas. Up next, as Americans struggle to fill their gas tanks and put food on the table, the president is pushing for a crypto bill with major benefits on the table for his own family and his administration. We're back in 90 seconds. This story matters.

0: We've said it over and over and over again. The economy is top of mind for voters this midterm election. While the president has not exactly responded to warning signs at the ballot box, his administration did make moves to address an alarmed bond market. I've told you this over and over. The bond market is his true daddy. That has seen long-term yields go up in response to the war in Iran and concern over the ballooning national debt, which in turn has made it more expensive for businesses and individuals to borrow money and families to get mortgages so they can buy a new home. I want to get back to the group chat. Peter, let's talk about this. The bond market is the measure for Trump, right? And right. We actually saw Scott Bessent make moves yesterday to try to lower things. And the market already today saying, we're worried about these risks.
1: Look, to your point, the bond market is the reason that Trump blinked initially on the Liberation Day tariffs, if you remember, after stock markets recoiled to the tune of $5 trillion in the span of a week. The bond market gets his attention because if there's one thing Donald Trump, the failed casino magnate, understands, it's that borrowing costs really matter. But the fact that Bessent intervened and we still saw interest rates go back up tells you that the whole attempt to undermine the independence of the Fed in the name of, you know, getting your hands on the piggy banking, lowering borrowing costs for everyone, is failed. It's dead on arrival because the Fed doesn't control interest rates. The market controls interest rates. And the markets writ large, and we're talking about, you know, investment pools around the world, are looking at far more than the ballooning deficit, the $40 trillion long-term debt in the United States. They're looking at basic institutional competence and fitness. They're looking at the fact that we can't go to a fast food restaurant without worrying about getting poisoned. They're looking at the fact that at one of the largest airports in the world, Newark, we don't have enough air traffic controllers, and we're worrying that there's nobody out there as we're taking off. I have heard again and again from people who actually control money around the globe that we don't know who's running your country anymore. We don't know if there are adults supervising the basic institutions. And that is a long-term fact that goes far beyond Trump in terms
0: of the credit. But here's a bigger issue than that. We don't know who's running the country. The answer is whomever is writing the president the biggest check. Okay, yesterday, the president had the biggest names in the crypto industry at the White House. Those who have given his ballroom or his crypto empire millions and millions of dollars, right? Business leaders in the crypto industry who had been facing DOJ investigations that disappeared when Trump took office. His family has made billions of dollars, as have other people in the administration, and he's now pushing Congress to lighten up even more on regulating the industry. Do the American people see this? Do they care? Because investors see more and more. Some say, well, this is great. You need something from Trump. Write a check. Get it done. But that's a dangerous, dangerous game to play, and people see that.
2: Oh, absolutely. And people are fed up. I mean, you're going to spend $15.5 billion to renovate Dulles. You've made billions. Your family's made billions. And we're trying to put food on the table, trying to figure out how we're going to buy clothes for our kids for the beginning of school. I mean, it's very clear that the corruption is mind-boggling. This makes Grant's administration and Harding's administration look like romper room. I'm waiting for the bee to come out. I just dated myself. Right? But the point is that I don't understand, and maybe you guys can help me understand this, why are so many folk allowing the corruption, allowing the grift, because he's doing it right in front of our faces.
0: They are doing it. Business community, listen, corporate profits are soaring. We now have corporations who are getting paid tens of millions of dollars in refunds from the tariffs, but the American consumer isn't, right? Target just revised their guidance upward because they're getting these big tariff dollars. And if you go back to school shopping there, they ain't having a tariff refund sale. But when the president goes to Nevada, he comes back with no tax on tips. Do taglines like that still work with the American voter when at the end of the day, the tax cuts truly benefited the wealthiest and the biggest corporations out there?
3: So I underestimated, I think, in 2024, Stephanie, how much the no tax on tips would resonate with some of the key constituencies in the Democratic Party, you know, what a big labor state we are, a service industry. And I think that helped Trump win the state. But I think in Nevada and elsewhere, there's a lot of buyer's remorse now because they're not seeing the benefits that they were promised during the campaign. And instead, they're seeing, thanks to a lot of great reporting, by the way, how much money Trump is making, how he's helping his friends. I mean, in the before times, you know this better than I, Stephanie, Trump was very negative about crypto. And then suddenly,
0: called it a scam.
3: Yeah, and then suddenly he sees an opportunity to make money for himself and his friends. And by the way, Trump was just in Nevada a few weeks ago, and you had this remarkable scene that Democrats were very excited about, where he called the Republican governor, Joe Lombardo, up onto the stage. And Lombardo, who is not great in an unscripted environment, started talking about how people are so mean to Donald Trump about helping his billionaire friends, but his billionaire friends help create jobs, so they shouldn't be mean to his billionaire friends. Now, you can imagine how the Democratic ad makers were thinking of that specific soundbite, but it's such a tone-deaf thing to say in this environment. And I think people are making the connection between their own economic struggles and the fact that Trump is enriching himself, his family, and his billionaire friends.
0: When are Republicans lawmakers going to see this? Because Trump is doing this so blatantly and so brazenly right out there in the open. He doesn't, right? One could say, well, he, you know, he's a lame duck president. He doesn't feel lame in any way. By the time he leaves office, right, he's on the way to becoming one of the richest people on the planet, Vladimir Putin style, right? People always said Don Jr. is going to run for president. A very close ally to the president said, he's running to be worth $50 billion. Yet Republican lawmakers are out there trying to win the midterms, giving stump speeches while he's laughing about affordability. Do they not realize they are going to be the butt of this joke?
2: I don't know. I think many of them may be thinking about, you know, how am I going to get access to the bag? I don't know, given that.
0: That's true.
2: You know, so I don't want to be locked out. I'm going to pay this $60,000, $100,000 to get a tweet or truth, whatever the hell
0: yes,
2: it is,
0: correct,
2: before it happens. But the interesting thing about it, to go back to our first segment, we're talking about the isms of socialism and communism when crony capitalism is running rampant, when capitalism in this form seems to be broken, and the boogeyman is actually folk talking about

0: institutions. They cared about the next quarter. They cared about their bonus check. Trump doesn't really seem to care that much about the prospects for his party, right?
1: Okay, but hold on. I know I'm out of time, but then this is the more important question. We know that Trump doesn't because he's going to run away with the bag.
0: Sure.
1: But these CEOs are still going to have their jobs in 3 weeks, 3 months, they hope in 3 years.
0: I don't know. You think Jamie Dimon's going to have his job? Like, Jamie, he's going to have cashed out.
1: Okay, Jamie Dimon's been in that seat for quite a long time.
0: Yeah.
1: And it blows my mind that he has not said boo when it comes to Trump selling these Truth Social posts. He has said nothing.
0: Tim Cook.
1: Jeff Bezos is outspoken saying Joe Biden doesn't understand inflation. And they're saying absolutely nothing. And my question to them is, are you not looking at the polls? Are you not seeing what's about to happen 6 months from
0: now? If somebody else takes over. They pivoted before from stakeholder capitalism and embracing DEI when that was fashionable to now pivoting against woke 1.0, whatever that is.
1: I don't know.
0: I mean, they'll pivot. It's opportunity and fear. That's how Trump keeps the business people in
1: line. I hear you. I see you. But I'm telling you, the Occupy Wall Street movement that took place in 2007 and 2008, and people are sitting down in front of the New York Stock Exchange playing banjos. Yeah. They don't have banjos this time. They have flipping pitchforks.
2: Mm-hmm. That's true. That's true. And, you know, given, and then you think about, you add to that, Stephanie, the disruption that AI is generating in terms of our relationship to labor. What's happening on the ground at the bottom, right? Doesn't bode well for a lot of these folks.
1: And excuse me, 2011, when it comes to Occupy Wall Street. But think about this. States like Nevada, after the financial crisis, after the housing crisis, are still suffering. When that bubble burst, your state was hit one of the worst. So when we say, oh, companies are going to pivot, I know that the richest people in America are doing so well. And, like, you know, they'll pivot. Things will be fine. People who are suffering are angrier than I think we've ever seen, at least in my lifetime. Don't we think this would be a time when the people on top would start to read the room and say, we got to address this? This K-shaped economy is going to end very badly.
3: Well, I think Peter was saying is absolutely right, is they always find a way to adjust to new circumstances and continue to make money. So they don't worry.
1: Okay, they can always adjust to new circumstances when we're in polite company.
2: Right.
1: And people are saying please and thank you and holding doors for one another. Ain't nobody holding a door when they don't have a house.
0: But if you go ahead.
3: I just want to say real quickly to go back on what I said about primaries and general elections. Mm-hmm. One thing that does translate is the populist uprising that's occurring, what you're talking about, people being very, very angry. That is the reason that some of these candidates won, and that is going to
1: carry
3: over.
1: And that is the reason Donald Trump won the first time. So this populist uprising transcends.
3: It's a boomerang. It's a boomerang.
0: I hear you, but if you're looking at why the executive class is continuing to go along,
1: they got
0: to
1: play ball.
0: I mean, look, if you're going to run an economy over decades where it's about profit maximization and it's quarter by quarter, don't be surprised when the CEOs only look toward the next quarter. And any CEO who today says, well, I'm going to take a stand against the attack
1: they're
0: on
1: dead.
0: The independence
1: they're
0: of the
1: killed.
0: Fed or the firing of the Bureau of Labor Statistics chief or whatever. Yeah, they're gone. So they're not wrong. They're cynical. They're opportunistic. We can call them out for being cowards. But they're not wrong to say these are the incentives. And you know what? If I take on Donald Trump and I say, well, you know, the tariff war is bad for America and you're making the price eggs go up, not down in Nevada and everywhere else, I'm out of a job. Somebody else has got my job and they're playing ball at Mar-a-Lago.
1: Hate the game, not the player.
3: And there's never
1: it.
3: Been That's a president who is, they know this, the CEOs, who's willing to use the power of the federal government to be vindictive, to demand a piece of your company, to do whatever it takes to punish you for your dissent.
1: They've never had a president that they could basically write a direct check to and get what they want. Nobody's going anywhere. Still ahead, new concerns after the purge of our nation's independent watchdogs. How can there be proper government oversight when the people now in charge are Trump's own diehard loyalists? That right there goes to Peter's original point about why the international investment community is feeling worried about who's in charge. But first, there is one company taking a stand, Disney, taking on Trump's FCC, the new escalation in the high-profile First Amendment legal fight. You're watching Money, Power, Politics.

0: All right, Peter and I were just saying nobody's fighting back. Somebody is. Today at noon marks a judge's first deadline in Disney's new lawsuit, which alleges it is the victim of a retaliation from the FCC. Disney's lawsuit points directly at the Trump administration's public attacks on ABC, highlighting a post from the president that said, if network newscasts and late night shows are almost 100% negative to President Donald J. Trump, should their very valuable broadcast licenses be terminated? I say yes, exclamation point. It is the first major pushback against the FCC since Trump loyalist and FCC chair Brendan Carr launched a series of offenses, initiating probes into CBS, NBC, and pressuring ABC to temporarily pull late night host Jimmy Kimmel off the air and ultimately demanding its stations reapply for licenses years early. Joining the group chat, Matt Bellany, founder at Puck. Matt, days before the lawsuit was filed, Disney's new CEO, who only took over for Bob Iger in March, told CNBC the following. We are very principled on this. We are going to stand up to what we believe is journalistic integrity, and we are not going to be told how to run this side of our business. This seems major to me. I mean, Peter and I were just saying there are no companies standing up because they get walloped. I don't know. ABC got walloped and they're saying, I'm not going to stand for it. At least their new CEO is.
1: It's definitely an escalation. And it's a bit of a change from the posturing of the previous CEO, Bob Iger, which when he came back to the company in 2022, really tried to de-escalate the political conflicts at the company. Because, as you know, Disney is a brand for everybody. And they really don't like when they are dragged into the political realm. But I think Josh D'Amaro, the new CEO, he sees this as sort of an existential type debate. He knows that if they go down this road and they let themselves get bullied by the president, they could find themselves without a license. And without a license, you can't have ABC.
0: Well, Brendan Carr is calling their lawsuit meritless. So where is this going? And let's be clear, Bob Iger's position was obviously different because the first major public thing he's done since stepping down is trying to buy the Lakers with Jared's brother. So continue.
1: That is true. But Bob Iger, you know, registered Democrat, toyed with running for president as a Democrat. So it's not like Bob Iger is in the Trump fold, but he did authorize them paying $16 million to settle the ABC News George Stephanopoulos case, a case that many people thought they could win. He also has said publicly that he didn't enjoy Jimmy Kimmel's comments about Charlie Kirk and thought Kimmel should apologize. So it's just right now, Disney sees this as a case that they can win. And most legal scholars, including our expert at Puck, have said that this is a pretty good case for Disney because, as you showed, this is a content-based feud. Brendan Carr would like to say it's about DEI policies. He would like to say that it's not specifically about the content of Jimmy Kimmel Live or The View, but anyone with a brain or a Twitter account or a Truth Social account can see that they don't like the content on this station and they are trying to suppress it.
0: Okay, then I want to, if they don't like the content, I have to air this clip for you because while Jimmy Kimmel's out, of all of the people who could fill in for him, they tap Rosie O'Donnell, okay, who has been a foe to President Trump for like decades at this point. And I want to share last night's opening line.
2: A special hello to those of you watching from home and from the White House. But I do have some bad news for President Petty Roosevelt. That's all I'm going to say about you tonight, sweetheart. You gotta realize it's time to hang up your wig and let Natalie tuck you in.
0: What does that tell you, Mr. Bellany?
1: Well, Kimmel has had many guest hosts, but choosing Rosie is definitely a choice. He knows how to get under the president's skin. I believe she also referred to him as Oompa J. Loompa at one point. But listen, this is a perfect example that Kimmel has a particular position. He is very pointed and many times funny about this. And they didn't tell him that he couldn't do this. So there you go. This is how Disney sees this.
0: I'm guessing while he may be on vacation, he's watching his show nightly. Matt Bellany, great to see you. The rest of the group chat is staying put. When we return, what happens if our nation's independent watchdogs are no longer independent? President Trump's campaign to sack the offices of the inspector general with his own political loyalists. We're going to dig into it after this.

0: Okay, so early in the second Trump administration, the president fired several inspectors general. Those are the independent agents who investigate the executive branch for, among other things, waste, fraud, and abuse, like the actual DOGE. We always had an actual DOGE, and Trump got rid of them. He's moved quickly to install his own very loyal allies in those places. Now the New York Times is reporting some of those new inspectors general are actively targeting the president's adversaries, directing their investigations toward allegations of fraud at the state level instead of targeting the agencies within the administration that they're actually supposed to scrutinize. The group chat is back with me. Eddie, the president recently named a guy named Dennis Kirk. This is one of the authors of Project 2025 to head the Inspector General's office. What does that say to whistleblowers, right? Whistleblowers, mm-hmm. right? Republicans talk all the time about patriotism. Patriots are whistleblowers.
1: Right, it sends a warning to them, right? Although we just had a whistleblower give us an idea of what the Trump administration was doing with regards to universities like mm-hmm. Columbia and Harvard and, yeah. and Brown. But it also lets us know that it's not just simply Donald Trump, and it's not just simply grift. There is an all-out effort, I think, to undermine the very ways in which our government functions. And they're undermining it at its very foundations. So not only do we have an effort to remove any sense of accountability for Donald Trump and his grift and his corruption, right? There is also this kind of move to dismantle democratic norms and democratic principles and processes so that this autocratic vision can take place, can take hold. We have folk, many of whom co-authored the Project 2025, who are not committed to democracy as such. They view it skeptically. And this is just one kind of example of how that skepticism evidence.
0: Okay, but that's the thing. In normal times, inspectors general, these very officers, are the ones who would investigate no big contracts to the reflecting pool, Trump allies getting all these different government contracts over and over and over, the Qatari gifted jet. Mm-hmm.
2: So there's a
0: through line. And now that's the new norm.
2: There's a through line here with Brendan Carr, with these inspectors general, and unfortunately, and most scarily, with the Department of Justice. Remember what one of Trump's campaign themes was? I am your retribution. He is now using what used to be independent agencies as his retribution against his enemies, whether it's Brendan Carr, who coincidentally is just going after Trump's enemies, whether it's these inspectors general, or it's at the DOJ, now headed by his former personal lawyer, Kash Patel, who was manifestly unqualified, by the way, a Nevadan, to be the head of the FBI. And so he has destroyed all of the independence of the federal government and these people in key positions.
3: He told a private audience in Davos that people call him a dictator, and he said, sometimes you need a dictator. This is not somebody who's a big believer in the democratic process. He sees that as the province of suckers. Of course he wants his own people at the IGs.
0: Sometimes you need a dictator. There you go. John Ralston, Peter Goodman, Eddie Glaude, great to have you here. When we come back, Good News Rules is next. We are always going to end on a high note. Nobody wants to be dark. You're watching Money, Power, Politics. Oh, my goodness. That's Long Beach Island, New Jersey.

Well, you know there's always good news somewhere, and on this show, we know that good news rules. One casualty in the ongoing legal fight over the president's efforts to add his name to the Kennedy Center has been the National Symphony Orchestra. The orchestra has been unable to perform at its usual home after the Kennedy Center board voted to shut down the whole building for 2 years in order to complete the $250 million renovations that were demanded by the president. So now, instead of just canceling the upcoming season, the National Symphony Orchestra is taking the show on the road. Its first national tour in years, the season opener, will be on September 26th in Bethesda, Maryland. Then the orchestra will perform throughout the Washington area before heading to seven other cities in five different states. So at least there is some good coming out of this legal fight. That does it for us. I am Stephanie Ruhle. Thank you for watching Money, Power, Politics. Do not go anywhere. State of Play with Peter Alexander is up next. And in the meantime, be kind, enjoy the ride, and let's do this again.

0: scrutiny on the president's closest aide, Natalie Harp. Exclusive new reporting from MS Now. She refused security clearance for more than a year. I'm Peter Alexander. This is the State of Play. We are following breaking news this morning, just a day after President Trump touted his friendship with North Korean dictator Kim Jong-un and announced that he was scaling back the U.S.'s joint military exercises with South Korea because he says Kim Jong-un has always been, in his words, unthreatening and respectful to him. North Korea is dismissing the president's overtures, insisting there is no communication between the U.S. and its country, and launching a new barrage of ballistic missiles towards the sea. You'll remember the president's former intelligence head, Tulsi Gabbard, said this spring that North Korean missiles have the capability to reach the United States already. And as the Iran war continues into its sixth month, the president is vowing to unleash what he is calling economic D-Day against Iran and any entity that does business with the country. This is a time when military national security experience is clearly critical. And here at home, we're seeing a record number of female military veterans coming out in force to run for Congress this election cycle. In total, 95 women from both parties are on the ballot across the country. That is a 137% increase from just 2 years ago. We want to bring in two of those female candidates running for office this year, Democratic candidate for Congress in Colorado, the retired U.S. Navy Rear Admiral Eileen Laubacher, and Democratic candidate for Congress in South Carolina, retired U.S. Navy Vice Admiral Nancy LaCour. Vice Admirals, it's nice to speak to both of you. I appreciate your joining us here on State of Play. Admiral Laubacher, we'll start with you. We were just talking about North Korea now firing missiles into the sea again today. Not the first time, but notably it comes just after the president told the U.S. military to scale back exercises with South Korea. He said he would have canceled them, but they were too near the date that they were supposed to happen. What message is this sending to Kim Jong-un?
1: Is short-sighted at best, and we can see from what's happening with North Korea this very morning that this is exactly the kind of problem with a government like North Korea. They are not. You can feel like you have a relationship with them, but this, at the end of the day, they are not our friends. They are not our allies. It is South Korea who has been, you know, a faithful ally for so very many years. Really upsetting.
0: And then, Admiral LaCour, I just want to get your takeaway on that as well. Can you just give us your instant reaction to seeing this? It was striking to hear the president just a couple of days ago saying that he wanted to meet, in effect, with Kim Jong-un again, saying that the relationship is unthreatening and respectful. And because of that personal relationship, he was willing to scale back these exercises.
2: Well, I mean, I think it's important to have that sort of relationship at his level. I mean, that is kind of the best way to avoid miscalculations, to be able to de-escalate. But I think he gave away his leverage by scaling back the exercise prior to actually having that engagement and being able to have a reasonable conversation. And obviously, you can see the effect.
0: Admiral Laubacher, let me ask you, if I can, about what's been going on across the globe now in Iran. The USS George Washington just arrived in that region to relieve the USS Abraham Lincoln. MS Now was first to report about the issues we've witnessed aboard that aircraft carrier that had been at sea for a historic long deployment. Family members of troops on board reported terrible conditions, deteriorating mental health of those on board. MS now reports that former Navy leaders are concerned that the war is wearing down the Navy's aircraft carriers broadly. What effect could these long deployments, the wear and tear, have on our military readiness, to say nothing of the fact that now there is not an aircraft carrier in the Pacific?
1: Yeah, I think that this is exactly the kind of challenge that we see right now, right? Is that this ill-conceived and unnecessary war is putting like significant strain on both our overarching readiness with regards to carrier availability, but also the strain on military members and their families when the Lincoln was deployed for so many months beyond its planned return. Our sailors are tough and resilient, and their families are dedicated and love our country, but when you're deployed, you measure time in milestones, and you measure time in holidays, and pushing that back and forth and extending people, it does wear on us. And it means a lot for our future recruitment and our retention of great sailors.
0: And Admiral LaCour, just to the point that I was making about the fact that there was no longer an aircraft carrier specifically in that region, in the Pacific region, because it was pulled to help support the mission taking place now closer to Iran. What message does that send to China, and what concerns does that raise for you?
2: Significant concerns. We have spent a lot of time over the past decade or so really focusing our efforts on the Pacific region for a reason. And this administration has chosen not to focus on an area to create, you know, an unnecessary war that is draining resources, putting a tax on our military families and our service members, and burning up all our munitions. And I think it is very short-sighted and concerning, and we will not be prepared for what may come in the Pacific region as a result.
0: Admiral LaCour, let me ask you if I can for a second. Senator Darlene Graham stumbled over a debate question this week. It was specifically about Taiwan and national security. Certainly you saw that. It got a lot of play on television because it was so awkward. She was even booed by some of those Republicans in the room. She said that national security is, in her words, not my thing, not my area of expertise. We should note she tried to clean that up on Fox last night. Here's what she said. Listen.
3: I tripped up on one question last night regarding Taiwan. But, you know, I've said many times, I'm not a politician, certainly not a career politician. I don't speak politician. Of course, Taiwan is our friend. But I think people in South Carolina are more worried about making ends meet. They're concerned about boys and girls sports.
0: She obviously wanted to pivot to what has been a messaging tool for Republicans for a while now, the idea of, you know, transgender athletes, as opposed to the national security issues that she was pressed on in that event there. Admiral LaCour, to you specifically, you posted that national security is your thing. What is the risk in your view of lawmakers who lack an understanding and a real life experience as it relates to it?
2: It's significant. I mean, I think you need to remember that as a congressional representative, you're absolutely representing the interest of your district. But Congress makes decisions about national security every day. And you need to have people in those seats who understand. And I'm not expecting everybody to come in with 35 years of military experience like I will be coming in. But you need to understand what is going on globally and what the United States' role should be in the global environment.
0: And as we hear about Admiral LaCour's expertise on this, Admiral Laubacher, to you as well, what does it say, do you think, about this moment that we're seeing so many female veterans, frankly, from both parties, like both of you as Democrats, are now running for office? What does that say about where we are as a country, and what does it say about this moment?
1: I think what it says for me personally is that this is not something that I ever intended to do, but I felt like we needed people in Congress who understood how to do hard things on behalf of our country, right? There is more than one aspect at play, and you have to be good at all things. You have to be willing to chew gum and ride a bike at the same time. And here we are. Should we be lowering costs for people? Absolutely. Absolutely. But should we be ensuring that our nation is secure and that we are making sure that we have people in power who understand the ramifications on individual and countrywide level in power? Yes, we absolutely should. It is why female veterans are running. It is why we are standing up and saying now is the time that we need people who understand the whole variety of those problems, how hard it is to balance a budget. I have five kids. Nancy has six kids. Like, how hard it is to do those things and how hard it is at the same time to make sure that our country's secure.
0: I've just got two kids. You have 11 between the two of you, so nothing but respect to you ladies there. Admiral LaCour, finally to you, if I may quickly. The Democratic Congressional Campaign Committee has added you to what's called its Red to Blue program. You know this. That gives you more access to resources, obviously, to money, to fundraising help. Democrats clearly hoping to flip your seat in a district that President Trump won by, I think it was 13 points 2 years ago. South Carolina is pretty red. Why is it winnable now?
2: It's winnable because of this administration, because every day you turn the TV on and you see the things that we've been talking about for the last several minutes. People see the damage that this administration is doing on the global stage. They feel it personally in their pockets, right? When they're, you know, can't afford groceries and gas, and we are choosing to go into, you know, a war of choice. And so that's why somebody with me, with my background in this district, which is about 20% military and veteran connected families, we have a real shot at flipping this seat. And I'm proud to be the one in it right now.
0: Admirals Eileen Laubacher and Nancy LaCour, we very much appreciate your time. A privilege to talk to both of you. Thank you so much.
2: Thank you.
0: Of course, we thank them for their service. New exclusive reporting from MS Now. Two sources confirm President Trump's closest aide, Natalie Harp, was working inside the Oval Office for more than a year without ever submitting for what is a routine security clearance. In fact, she refused multiple times to obtain clearance. Here with me now is MS Now White House reporter Jake Traylor. This is his exclusive reporting alongside our colleague Jackie Alemany right now. First, congratulations. It's another big scoop on someone whose name has been in the headlines recently, Natalie Harp. What specifically did you learn, Jake?
4: Yeah, Peter, this was honestly a fascinating story to report out. Me and my colleague Jackie spoke with multiple people very familiar with Harp, with the president, with what's going on inside the White House. Two people told us that Harp, for months, up to more than a year essentially, refused to receive what is a basic standard security clearance. There is a lot of paperwork to be filled out. It's extensive, but multiple people we talked to said that when we worked at the White House, we filled out this paperwork. It's what we did before we even started our job.
0: It usually happens during the transition.
4: That's right. And then it might take the government a while to actually approve it, but the process has been done. This is something she was brought to her attention multiple times. Security officials inside White House top aides eventually came to the president and said, Harp refuses and is not doing her security clearance. There are security concerns. We need her to finish it. The president then went to Harp, asked essentially that she would fill it out. And just a couple of months ago, did she begin that paperwork and fill it out for clearance?
0: At the end of the day, the president can decide who he wants to have clearance. He can declassify anything at any time. But it wasn't until he intervened that ultimately this got resolved in this situation. And obviously, this is significant because of her proximity to the president. She is literally the human typewriter, as it were, she's been described right now. What did you learn from your reporting in terms of the concerns that some of those who work around her for the way that the two interact and her proximity to him and to power?
4: Right. Well, I mean, for one, we talked to four different people familiar with Harp and Trump who all said there were national security concerns. There were concerns broadly. One of them was the fact that she didn't have security clearance. There were others as well. But it gets to what you said, this human printer moniker that she has around her, that she ultimately controls information. I talked with former White House officials who say if they want to get something in front of the president's eyes, they get it to Natalie because she is the one who prints it out and puts it in front of the president's face. She controls the information the most important and powerful person in the world sees on a daily basis. And I want to read one quote from a person familiar that I think summarizes why this is questionable. They said that Harp plays into the less productive and more troublesome parts of Trump's nature, putting things in front of him that aren't vetted.
0: We talk about the president's focus on fake news, obviously having covered this president in both the first term and for the entirety of this term so far. What struck me, I remember the first news conference that the president held, I was in the room in the first row, and the question I asked him was about the Electoral College, the numbers. He said he had had more electoral votes than any president that preceded him, Democrat or Republican. It wasn't true. I asked him about that. Specifically, I asked him, why should we trust the information you're sharing if you're basing on information that simply isn't true? He said, that's just the information I'm given. That's what I'm told. That's why it's so problematic for him to be told these things, because he ultimately spews them out on Twitter or on X or elsewhere and tries to dictate policy around the world. Natalie Harp, her name, as we noted, has come up more publicly, more widely. It's become more nationally known after John Ossoff, of course, the senator in Georgia, brought her up in a recent event talking about the two of them because she was traveling with him in that catering container truck, as it were, during the Air Force One return home from Turkey recently. Last night, Ossoff told Lawrence O'Donnell, quote, it's been amazing to watch the White House melt down over this. How has the White House been trying to sort of tamp down this moment?
4: You know, this has been super interesting to watch, Peter, because we've seen a bit of a tightrope attempt. One thing we know from reporting out the story, my colleague Jackie and I, is that there are top White House aides. There are many people in the White House frustrated with Natalie Harp that do not like Natalie Harp. At the same time, what do we know? President Trump, very fond of Harp, wants her in his inner circle, wants her to continue the role of feeding her the information that he's receiving. So what is really fun and interesting to watch right now is this dynamic that White House is striking up where they are publicly denying a lot of these claims about Harp, but also there are people inside the White House that do not want her. The attitude of the calls coming from inside the House, that's what this kind of feels like a bit in this moment. But the president, we know, very fond of Harp. And so top aides are having to walk this balance of she's not helpful to the president and the work that he does. But also, we know if you're a loyalist and Trump likes you, you stick around.
5: To be clear, is that the frustration that she's just handing him this sort of information and the proximity she has to him each day?
4: That's a big part of it, is that she's controlling in sorts the information the president is receiving.
5: Yeah. It affects a lot of things, including policy and decisions being made around the world right now. Jake Traylor, great reporting to you and Jackie. Appreciate you sitting with us here with that news. Later this hour, he is called a rat, or he's called him a rat and a liar. So why is President Trump calling in to Michael Cohen's radio show today? That's happening. The reporter who gave Cohen Trump's number joins me. But first, the U.S. national debt hit a staggering number. I'm going to check in with a former top economist in the Biden administration about what it means for you and your wallet. We're back in 90 seconds.

0: We're back. You're watching the State of Play. The U.S. just surged past an ominous milestone. The national debt now topping $40 trillion for the first time ever. Take a look at your screen. That is the national debt clock. There are a lot of numbers there, but if you see that one that we've zoomed in on, well, that shows you the total national debt as it is growing, as we are speaking. Every second, the U.S. spends $92,000. Take a breath. Debt's grown by $92,000. Roughly 5.5 million, it goes up every minute. Nearly $8 billion each day. All of that borrowing adds up, and it could affect what you pay in the form of higher interest rates, a higher cost of living. Of course, both parties are to blame, but it has certainly accelerated under President Trump, despite promises like this.
1: We're going to pay off debt, because remember, we have $34 trillion in debt. We've got to pay it off.
2: We're going to pay off debt. The $35 trillion in debt, we're going to pay it off.
0: We're not paying it off. President Trump has only increased the national debt, defense spending boosted to carry out this nearly six-month-long war in Iran, taxes cuts, and his big, beautiful bill, which are estimated to cost $100 billion this year, likely $3 to $4 trillion over 10 years. And then there are the vanity projects.
3: All of these letters are hand-carved and put into the Blackstone, which is also about 35,000 pounds per square inch. You'll see the quality of the work.
0: That was the president yesterday showing off his ever-growing projects at the White House that are estimated to cost taxpayers at least $900 million. Now, we noted that President Trump vowed to bring down the national debt in 2016, vowed to bring it down again in the last election cycle. It has risen nearly $4 trillion since he returned to office. Voters noticed in 2018, his approval on government spending was 12 points, negative 12 points. Today, it is 34 points, negative 34 points. That's how far it's down. We want to bring in the former chair of the Council of Economic Advisors under President Biden, Jared Bernstein. Mr. Bernstein, thank you for being with us. I appreciate you always being so accommodating me at the White House during the years that I was there with you as well. I want to break this down for our audience in layman's terms, because I am not an economist here. As much as you call this a slow burn, of course, the national debt has doubled in the last 10 years. I've got kids who are middle schoolers. What does this look like when it gets handed down to them?
4: It looks like higher interest rates and a more expensive cost of living. And we know that families across the board are already struggling with affordability issues. This administration has really worsened that problem, mostly through inflationary policies, including the war in Iran and its impact on energy costs, on grocery costs, but also through tariffs, which have had the same impact. And they continually double down on all that. What we're seeing now is that creditors, people who lend money to the United States to pay its deficit and debt, are demanding more compensation for all the reasons you just talked about. It's not that they think the U.S. is going to fail to pay its debt. It's that the safe haven of U.S. debt is looking less safe given the actions of the Trump administration, the recklessness that they've had in every space, not just fiscal space, but certainly in geopolitical endeavors as well. So that's the bottom line. This isn't necessary. I mean, this is a problematic future concern, but it's also hitting households right now in the form of higher interest rates.
0: So give us this, in the higher interest rates is obviously that affects everything from what you're paying for a car or what you're paying to if you're trying to buy a new home. Right now, candidates routinely say, hey, I'm going to bring down the debt, and then it continues to go up. What is it going to take for us to change this trajectory to have any real impact?
4: Well, your introduction was on point in the sense that you, of course, mentioned both sides of the equation, spending and taxes, increased spending and much lower taxes, especially at the top of the scale. Work that I've done at the Center for American Progress, along with Bobby Kogan, shows that those two forces are not created equal. Yes, we do spend significant resources on Social Security, on Medicare, and many other things, defense. But that spending's been baked in the cake for a long time, and we knew that's what was going to happen. What's new is the extent to which tax cuts have reduced the flow into the Treasury from revenues even when we're in a good economy. And the overall economy is actually pretty good right now. It's certainly not reaching a lot of working class people, but the macro economy is pretty strong. And yet deficit this year is going to be 6% of GDP. That's a real microcosm of the problem. It means that we've cut taxes so extensively and so pervasively and repeatedly that we've broken the linkage between economic growth and revenue flows to the Treasury.
0: Jared Bernstein, we asked you to put it in English and you did for us. We're grateful for you. Thanks for making time to join us here on State of Play. Just to hammer it home to our audience right now, in the course of the time that we've been talking about this, the national debt rose another $22 million, more than most people will make in their lifetimes. Jared Bernstein, appreciate you. Coming up next, from friends to enemies to the airwaves, Tara Palmieri gave Michael Cohen Donald Trump's phone number 2 months ago. She's going to tell us what to expect when the two speak live on the radio today.

0: Two old friends separated by time, betrayal, and the world's biggest spotlight. It sounds like a movie preview for a summer blockbuster. Instead, it's a preview of an interview with the president, written by his former fixer, turned accuser, turned star witness, turned Republican outcast, Michael Cohen, himself a felon for making false statements. After years of sticking by Donald Trump's side, Cohen flipped and worked to try and take down the president in his hush money corruption trial. You remember that. Cohen's testimony was crucial in convicting Donald Trump on those 34 counts, which leaves us wondering, what does either of them gain from burying the hatchet? We want to bring in former White House correspondent Tara Palmieri. She is now the author of The Red Letter on Substack. Tara, nice to see you. Michael Cohen reached out to you last summer for the president's phone number, apparently trying to set the wheels in motion for something like this. You gave him the number. That was, I said, 2 months. It was a year and 2 months ago. What do you make of Michael Cohen's attempts to try to get back into the president's good graces?
1: Thanks for having me, Peter, and congrats on the show.
0: Thank you.
1: Well, first of all, when Michael asked me to call him, it was last June 2025. And when he said I'd like President Trump's number because he knew that I had contacted him and wrote about my report, wrote about our conversation, he knew that I had the number. So I was in a position where I was like, was I going to say, no, I'm not going to give it to you. But he said to me, Tara, I know him better than anyone else. I think I can get to him. I think I can repair this relationship. And I thought that was shocking at the time because I was like, how could they ever repair that relationship? He went to jail for 3 years, right, for the hush money payment, like you said. He spent the rest of his time after that writing a book. He's a bestseller, Substack. He's got YouTube shows. He's on multiple platforms, creating an entire career against President Trump. And yet here he is thinking that he could repair the relationship. And I was in shock, but he said, no, I know him better than anyone else. I know how I can get back into his good graces. I gave it to him, but I didn't think that it would work, to be completely honest. Obviously, we saw in the New York Times that shortly after I gave him that call, that phone number, he made a phone call and he managed to meet him in Bedminster at his private, you know, golf course. A few months later, they reconciled privately. We didn't know about this, but I will say this, Peter, I had him on my show to talk about Jeffrey Epstein in August because he was his fixer for so many years. You remember, I mean, if you gave him a phone call before they had broken apart, before their split, he would attack you relentlessly in his defense. And I knew that at the time that he handled problems for the president, right? Like Stormy Daniels and others and Karen McDougal. And so I asked him, what about the case that was filed against President Trump, a Jane Doe by the name of Katie Johnson, who claimed that she was sexually abused by the president at Jeffrey Epstein's, you know, at Jeffrey Epstein's townhouse in 1994. And, you know, he got very defensive and he really claimed that he believed President Trump. He did admit that he had to handle one case, an infant, he said, that lived in the Bronx. Right. And he said that, you know, he sent private investigators to deal with it. But he was back in the role of being a fixer for President Trump. And then as you look over the years, you know, over the year, he asks him for a pardon. He did. He explicitly already asked for a pardon and 70 million other people. He called it the Trump Proclamation Pardon, some sort of official name. You know, he blamed Joe Biden for giving his son a pardon, said on MS Now, I'm someone's son, too. So if you actually watch the progression, he was already back in with Trump, but just hadn't told us a year ago and was defending him on probably one of the biggest issues that President Trump was facing at the time, Jeffrey Epstein.
0: And Tara, on this, of course, the president has denied wrongdoing as it relates to Jeffrey Epstein. But on this topic of pardons, that's what really strikes me in this conversation, because Michael Cohen, who spoke to a lot of reporters, reached out to me on multiple occasions as decisions were being made by the Biden administration as it related to pardons. Other times as Trump, President Trump was making his own decisions right now. Do you think that's what this is all about, just securing a pardon from the president?
1: I do. I also think that Michael Cohen perhaps was worried that President Trump would enact retribution against him. I mean, there's good reason for that. It's not like he would be the first person.

0: who would be under the president's wrath. But I think that's because they'd been together for a decade and his job was literally to manage the president's president's secrets, his issues, right? Mm-hmm. He was the fixer. He knew more than most people. So they had this delicate balance, this delicate, dance that they've been carrying on. That they kind of know that they can't go at each other too much, although Michael Cohen made an entire career about it. And it is interesting to see the evolution. And then he says that Alvin Bragg, the prosecutor in the hush money case, coerced him into testifying against Trump. That could throw out the case.
1: Yeah, no, I think you're right. I was going to say, to be clear, the one card that the president has held throughout the entirety of this relationship is the ability to pardon Michael Cohen at some point, which could silence Cohen so he wouldn't ever say anything in the future, protect the president in some form as he deems necessary. Tara Palmieri, I appreciate your reporting. It's interesting to pull back the curtain on how a little bit of the sausage was made in terms of what we're about to hear today, Michael Cohen and Donald Trump speaking again. Thank you so much. Coming up next right here, big breaking news involving disgraced former Congressman Eric Swalwell and the FBI. We'll tell you what we know right after this break.

0: You're watching State of Play. We are back now with that breaking news. We have learned the FBI raided the Washington, D.C. home of disgraced former congressman from California, Eric Swalwell, as part of an investigation into sexual assault allegations. That's according to a person familiar with the investigation. Swalwell, you remember, resigned from Congress in April after a series of allegations that he sexually assaulted a former staff member and engaged in misconduct with a number of other women. He has denied the allegations. We want to bring in MSNBC Justice and intelligence reporter Ken Delanian. Ken, what do we know more about this investigation and what just happened over the course of the last few days?
1: Well, Peter, we're told that the FBI met Swalwell at San Francisco's airport and seized his phone at that time. That
0: was off
1: Saturday.
0: Of him.
1: Exactly. Took it off his person, which would have required a judicial warrant. And then the next day, as you said, searched his home in Washington, D.C. What's interesting about this is that, you know, sexual assault, rape, that's a state crime typically. There's already been reports that the Manhattan District Attorney is investigating Swalwell over some of these sexual assault allegations. It's the federal government sometimes gets involved in sex cases if there's a crossing of state lines or money has changed hands. It's unclear what's happening here, but this is very serious. And look, Swalwell has been accused of essentially rape by two different women and all sorts of other misconduct by other women. So this is very serious.
0: There's been a lot of headlines about sexual misconduct. Corey Mills, the Republican, obviously just lost his seat, as we've been talking about, in Florida, who faced not too dissimilar allegations against him. There have been other issues that have taken down Democrats and Republicans over the course of several weeks. What's notable about Eric Swalwell, one, a couple months ago, we thought he might be the next California governor. Mm-hmm. Obviously, that's done. He dropped out of the race. But two, as you say, that this isn't just a state investigation, but now the feds are involved as well.
1: That's right. And we also confirmed that the feds are investigating Corey Mills, which is interesting because he's a Republican. And people are going to say, why are they going after Swalwell? He's a Democrat. And look, everything this Justice Department does is under a bit of a cloud because of the actions they've taken. But in this case, there are obviously very serious allegations. And so essentially, you know, people may give this the benefit of the doubt until they see some evidence that there's something unusual happening here.
0: Yeah. Kendall Aiden, good reporting. Appreciate your sharing with
1: Thanks,
0: us.
1: Peter.
0: Thanks so much. Keep us posted. Coming up next, despite working for years to get a green card, how one family got caught up in Donald Trump's immigration crackdown. And the larger story it tells about what families endure while in detention. That's next live on State of Play.

0: The first time Anna Kikabitsa and her family stepped off the plane with plans to move to the U.S., she thought her dreams were coming true. It was 2013. Anna was selected out of some 20 million applicants to receive a U.S. green card under an immigration lottery system, a program that the Trump administration suspended last year. They spent 6 months living in the U.S. under permanent legal status. Then, when unforeseen circumstances hit, they had to move back to their native country, Georgia. It took Anna 3 years and more than $18,000 to recover her green card status and to line up her children's documentation. The next time Anna and her kids, ages 11 and 14, stepped off the plane in Chicago, that was in May, they were arrested by ICE agents. According to DHS, they had been out of the country for 229 days. That was about 6 weeks longer than they were permitted to be away. They were transferred to the highly controversial Dilley Immigration Processing Center in South Texas, a place that has been under scrutiny for reports of wormy food, poor access to medical care, inhumane treatment, all according to detainees. The government denies it. They were held at Dilley for 58 days before being sent on a plane back to Georgia and turned down the option to appeal the judge's removal order, effectively gave up her green card fight to get her kids out of immigrant jail, as the Marshall Project reports. Anna Kikabitsa joins us now, along with a reporter from the Marshall Project who closely followed this story, Lauren Villagran. Anna, thank you so much for being with me. If you would just, for us, describe those moments when you and your children were arrested by ICE agents. What were you thinking? Did you even imagine that was a possibility?
1: Thank you very much. In May 2026, we arrived in Chicago O'Hare Airport with my two children. We believed we were returning to the United States legally because all the three of us had valid immigration documents that were issued by U.S. immigration, U.S. government. And I had renewed green card. My daughter was lawful permanent resident. She had green card, and my son had SB1 returning resident visa. This was also my fourth trip to the United States within the previous 18 months. And CBP later said in our NTA that we did not have the right documents to enter the United States. But
0: right,
1: since our previous trip, none of us had been outside of the United States for more than about 7.5 months. So none of us needed any additional document to return. I knew that CBP could ask questions because we were outside of United States for more than 6 months. But
0: it must have been jarring for you, Anna. It must have been very frightening for you and your children, I imagine.
1: Yes, yes, it was, yes. I had all documents. I had school documents for my children. I had emails with schools. I had emails with apartment complexes where we planned to live. And I also was filling United States taxes, and I was working through Upwork as a U.S. person, yes.
0: Yeah, sorry, Laura, I didn't mean to interrupt. Anna, I didn't mean to interrupt. I do want to ask Laura about this for a second. Laura, I apologize. I called you Lauren as I was introducing you. The headline read, Lauren, I called you Laura. The headline is, your name is Lauren. Parents are giving up green card fights to get their kids out of immigrant jail. That's the rub here. Under immigration law in the U.S., immigrants should only be detained if they represent a flight risk or pose a danger to the community. But since President Trump took office, more than 66,000 parents and children have been detained. How has the administration effectively circumvented these laws, denying folks like Anna and her children to be released on bond?
2: Right, Peter. So the Trump administration has adopted a quote unquote mandatory detention policy that is getting fought over in appeals courts across the country. But in the Fifth Circuit in Texas, where Anna and her children were detained at Dilley, that order is essentially in effect. So when immigrants, including families, don't win bond or win release, effectively, they can be detained for the duration of their immigration proceedings, including an appeal, which can take 3 to 6 months.
0: Laura, walk me through this a little bit. So there are no laws on detaining children. There is precedent, obviously, on this. A decades-old case, it's what's known as the Flores Settlement, and it prevents the government from detaining children for longer than 5 days. They can detain them for 20 days as part of what they describe as a migrant surge without providing an individual justification. But just hours after this story, your story was published, a district judge made public an order to appoint an independent monitor to oversee the detainment of kids at Dilley. How has that changed? Has that had any impact on the current situation?
2: Right. So that is the news that just happened this week. U.S. District Judge Dolly G ordered an independent monitor to essentially review conditions at Dilley, the family detention center, and in border detention holding cells for children. She seemed to grow increasingly exasperated during the summer months with the government, who has been detaining some children for more than 50 days, more than 90 days. In a couple of cases, more than 300 days. So this independent monitor, Peter, my understanding is that they will have unfettered access to detention facilities. They don't have to announce their visits. They'll have access to data and hopefully come back to the court with a clearer picture of what's happening in detention.
0: Anna, you and your children were at Dilley. Can you, in simple words, describe what was that experience like?
1: No matter how much they said they try to make these detention centers comfortable for families, a detention center is still a prison for a child. They understand when they can't leave, when they can't choose where to go, when their freedom depends on someone else's permission. It doesn't matter how old they are or what kind of personality they have. They feel that they are losing freedoms, and children should not have to live in a place that feels like a prison. And that's why I believe children should not be held in detention centers at all.
0: Anna, America is thought of as the land of opportunity. How has your experience changed your view of America?
1: Oh, yes, it was the hardest moment for me because, yes, I believed that America is a country of opportunity and I wanted this opportunity for my kids. But I believe that maybe we will be able to reopen our case and maybe all these people in this administration will find the fear.
0: Lauren, last question to you very quickly. What is the impact this is having on these children?
2: So as the Marshall Project has reported, you know, there are very serious mental and physical health consequences of detention for children. The judge overseeing the settlement in this case was especially concerned about the lack of inadequate medical care. There are reports that children with very serious conditions were being given just Tylenol and not getting to a proper medical facility or doctor in a proper amount of time. Again, it has been found that kids should not be in detention more than 5 days, and they're being detained for weeks.
0: Lauren Villagran, that's my sister's name, Lauren. I promise I won't botch it up the next time we have you here. I appreciate your excellent reporting. Thanks for bringing this story to us. Anna Kikabica, we're thinking of you and your children. I hope everybody is well. I'm sorry for the experience that you've had. Thanks for spending some time with us and sharing your experience.
1: Thank you.
2: Thanks, Peter.
0: That's good. That's going to do it for us right now on State of Play. I'm Peter Alexander. We'll see you right back here tomorrow at 11 a.m. Eastern. On the Line with Alicia Menendez is next.

0: Hi, everyone. It is noon here in New York. I'm Alicia Menendez. Welcome to On the Line. Today, the comings and goings of a previously under-the-radar White House aide are raising alarm bells inside the White House, with even members of Trump's own top staff making moves to try to limit Natalie Harp's round-the-clock access to the president. That is according to MS Now, which also found that despite that access, Harp spent more than a year without routine security clearance. Now, in a vacuum, that might not necessarily be unusual. What is very unusual? The fact that Harp herself declined multiple times to fill out the paperwork until the president personally intervened and got her to do it. That at a time she had, quote, unbridled access to Trump, an arrangement that sparked internal concerns at the Secret Service. The White House says Harp finally got that security clearance, but it's been notable that the White House and the president are so easily triggered by the mere mention of a White House aide most Americans had never heard of. Senator John Ossoff said it is because it is all part of a larger pattern of a White House more focused on their people than on the American people.
1: It's been amazing to watch this White House melt down over this all week. And about Natalie Harp, these White House staffers are adults, public officials paid by the taxpayer with immense power in positions of public trust. And whether it's Natalie Harp printing out Donald Trump's daily dose of delusion and flattery, or Peter Navarro steering taxpayer-funded loans to Trump family investments, or Pete Hegseth deluding the president daily into deepening this quagmire in the Middle East, no one cares about their feelings. I'm trying to make sure that folks in Georgia know the truth about this administration. And apparently, in the White House, the truth hurts.
0: With a stable and steady government on the line, I want to bring in MS Now Washington correspondent and co-host of The Weekend, Jackie Alemany. She is on the byline of the brand new reporting about Natalie Harp. Ned Price is a former senior State Department and CIA official. And Mitch Landrieu was a senior advisor in the Biden White House, national co-chair for the Harris-Walz campaign, and is currently co-chair of the Democratic organization American Bridge 21st Century. It is good to see you all, Jackie. This is your reporting. Talk us through it.
2: Yeah, along with my colleague Jake Traylor, who's been all over this story. But essentially, we found out that Harp, who is in extremely close proximity to the president, you don't even need to take us on our word for that. Just look at all the majority of pictures that are taken of President Trump, and you usually see Natalie Harp, his 35-year-old aide, close behind him. She is someone who is with him at all hours, and she declined for a good portion of the first year of the administration to fill out the forms required and submit them to get a security clearance. It's unclear exactly how much this would impact her day-to-day in terms of, you know, whether or not this person is, she's actually going into places like the Situation Room, receiving material that has security classification. But with someone who is in such close proximity to the president, it is highly likely, especially at all hours of the day, it's highly likely that there were times where she would be around highly sensitive information. Now, the reasons for why Harp kicked the can down the road on obtaining this security clearance are unknown, but it is something that alarmed White House staffers, some of the people that we spoke with, along with national security advisors and the FBI, the people who are in charge of providing these clearances to staffers. It's something that's almost assumed that if you are working in such close proximity to the president, traveling with him on Air Force One, as seen in those photos we're watching right now, that those sorts of staff have those kinds of clearances. Yes, it is a very lengthy process. There are people in the administration who work in the White House in senior positions who have obtained extensions. We found that Harp did obtain several extensions along the way. That is a normal part of the process. But going for this long a period of time, declining to fill it out is not normal at all.
0: Not normal at all. You said it was mind-boggling, Matt.
3: Well, it's mind-boggling for a simple reason. Look, we've heard a lot about the administrative aspects of the job, what it means to be the quote-unquote human printer for President Trump, what those titles of special assistant or executive assistant to the president mean. But I think we have to consider the national security implications of this. And to my mind, the biggest implication is that you have someone who essentially has at least the ability to see everything that crosses the president's desk, whether it's from within the White House, from places like the National Economic Council, the Council on Economic Advisers, the Domestic Policy Council. And here's where you get into challenges, like the National Security Council, or from other departments and agencies, like the Central Intelligence Agency, or other parts of our intelligence community. Let me put this in perspective. When I worked in the White House, I went over there from the CIA. Rather than just assume that as a CIA officer, I had a security clearance, the White House double-checked that to make sure I actually had one, that I was in good standing, and that I could see everything that I was supposed to see. In my last job in government, I received the PDB, the Presidential Daily Briefing, every single day. And yet, I still did not have all of the code word clearances the President of the United States did. Someone in Natalie Harp's role, who could potentially be within earshot of all of those conversations and see every single document that's going to the President's desk, you better hope that she, at the very least, has a clearance. One final point on this, because we could spend hours talking about this, but there's the hypocrisy of all of this.
0: I've got 2 hours, so take your time.
3: There is the hypocrisy of all of this. After all, this was the president who in 2016 essentially ran on information security. Remember Butler emails? There was a whole issue with a former secretary of state and her information security practices. The fact was that this was the president who championed those, who championed doing things differently, and this is what we see now.
0: Let me just ask you real quickly before I move on to what this tells us about the White House itself. Is opting out an option?
3: That was news to me. I didn't know that as a White House employee, you had the ability to say thanks, but no thanks. You know, I don't want to go through this process. It's a rigorous process. The SF-86, the form you have to fill out, ask you for a litany of things, yes, going back 10 years in most cases, where you've traveled, if you have foreign national friends and acquaintances, if you've ever done anything that you're embarrassed of in your life. Of course, who would want to fill that out? But you know what? It typically is a condition of employment, part of the privilege of working there.
0: Mitchell Andrew, the other thing about this story that I think is notable is that there were folks inside the White House who were willing to talk to MS Now reporters and say that there were alarm bells going off about this from inside the White House. What does it tell you about the way they're running their operation that this was allowed to happen?
4: Well, it tells you how reckless the president is and how inattentive he is to the things that protect on nation security. The first thing they do when you get to the White House is tell you to be careful because foreign governments are always trying to infiltrate. They tell you that when you walk out of that White House gate and you're walking home, you should actually be careful because of other governments trying to talk to or manipulate. They're very careful. There is nothing usual about this particular situation. You can't say, I'll take an extension. You want to know everybody working in the White House and what all their contacts are. Everybody goes through extensive background checks, and then the security clearance that you get depends on your proximity to the president. And when somebody is that proximate to the president, as much as evidently she is, it would be highly unusual. I'll be challenged by this by national security experts, but in my experience in the year and a half of the White House, you didn't get anywhere near anything if you didn't have a pretty high security clearance. So this is not usual. It's not something that you can brush aside. It's not something that the president just gets to say, oh, no, it doesn't matter who's sitting next to me, especially a person that's got his ear and has access to him all the time. There's nothing usual about that.
0: Jackie, one of the people you quoted said that Harp, quote, plays into the less productive and more troublesome parts of Trump's nature, putting things in front of him that aren't vetted. Talk to me about what the specific concerns are inside the White House.
2: Yeah, and Alicia, this is sort of separate from the national security concerns, although at the end of the day, they all kind of bleed into one another because the information that the president is getting that can be unvetted and the information flow that's going in via HARP can lead to potentially problematic national security decisions that this president is making, potentially based on disinformation or whatever she is printing out and putting on his desk. And I mean, in all presidencies, the staff secretary, the people who are sitting outside of the Oval Office have great power in part because of what they can ultimately get on the president's desk. And Harp has been known, as you just read, to be someone who tends to bring out his worst instincts, his propensity for engaging in Twitter feuds, retweeting AI, retweeting really inflammatory things. Some of the reporting that was left on the cutting room floor, or potentially saved for a future piece, is that, you know, Harp has also been known to flag things on the president's Truth Social and Twitter feed that he has gone on to retweet that have exploded into big problems for him. From a political standpoint. And so that is where I think a lot of this frustration is coming from with regards to Harp's proximity, is that the filter it has become a headache for many who have to then clean up the problems that the information flow causes.
5: Okay, I think, Ned, that is part of why this is breaking through. You had Senator Ossoff using this episode to point out that Natalie Harp is part of a group of people that helped shield the president from Americans' actual concerns so he can hold events like the one we saw yesterday. Take a look.
6: I'm fixing the country. We're fixing the White House, too. We've done the colonnade, going to the Oval Office. We put the black granite down. We put topsoil, brand new earth on top. A lot of good ingredients in that earth for grass. If you're grass, you're very happy. This is a helipad at the highest level. You look at the lettering and you look at the joints. They're like flawless.
7: Oh, that's great. Yeah. Wow.
6: This is going to look incredible from the air and from every place.
5: Listen, the economy is booming. You don't have a war of choice raging in Iran. Go ahead and have as many side quests as you want. But it's a reminder that he's not actually focused on what Americans care about. That's why I think the Ossoff point is breaking through.
3: Well, and that's also why the White House went ballistic on Senator Ossoff. But if you watch what the president did yesterday, the White House essentially made his own point. They made Senator Ossoff's point. After all, to be fair to Senator Ossoff, this was never about Natalie Harp. President Trump was the subject of that sentence. The invocation of a first name, it could have been any name, anyone who traveled with the president, served as a human printer, served as a human pacifier, the person who just flooded the president with positive press coverage and, you know, kept him in a good mood and kept everything on even keel. The fact that we have a president that needs someone like that to travel with him as he otherwise engages in his vanity projects, as he otherwise remakes the West Wing, remakes the broader White House, remakes broader Washington, D.C., and focuses not on the concerns of Americans, but on what really motivates him. And those things, as Senator Ossoff was pointing out, are not one and the same. The White House has gone after Senator Ossoff quite aggressively. That is a very legitimate line of criticism when the president is not focused on what every single American is focused on.
5: All right, Ned, I'm going to ask you to stay with me. You too, Mitch. Jackie Elamany, thank you so much for bringing us your reporting. We're going to talk about the urgent new concerns that Navy ships are getting worn out by the unplanned war with Iran. We're going to dig into that brand new MS Now reporting in just 90 seconds. Plus, Democrats' new push to get Attorney General Todd Blanche to answer questions about the Epstein files under oath. And later, corruption on full display inside the White House. President Trump's meeting with crypto bros making new waves while Americans struggle to pay for gas and for groceries.

0: President Trump's war of choice with Iran and Pete Hegseth's dysfunctional Pentagon leadership are raising new concerns about the safety of U.S. service members. Former Navy commanders tell MS Now they worry about the high levels of wear and tear on American aircraft carriers, some of which have broken modern-day records for deployment length. They point to the catapults that launch fighter jets and the gear that catches them when they land on the floating runways, all of which have been used extensively over nearly 6 months of fast-paced and unplanned warfare. One retired Navy captain saying, quote, "We are excessively wearing out our ships. The longer that you're working them hard at sea, the more the Navy needs to invest time into maintenance." The Navy did not respond to MS Now's request for comment about delayed maintenance on those ships. I'm going to bring in MS Now Pentagon reporter Priya Sridhar, who broke that story. Ned Price, Mitch Landrieu are still with us. Priya, you've reported on problems with the USS Lincoln, but experts say this kind of maintenance debt has a domino effect. What are they telling you?
1: Yeah, that's right, Alicia. Well, typically when an aircraft carrier comes back to the United States, it goes into the docks for a maintenance period, which is usually around 7 to 8 months. But because we've seen so many aircraft carriers double the length of their deployments from what's usually about 6 to 7 months to as long as 12 months, it makes sense then that that maintenance period then can get extended to a year or a year and a half. And in addition to that, specifically with the Lincoln, we saw it go at sea for 208 continuous days without a port call, which meant that when an aircraft carrier pulls into port, it allows mechanics and engineers and contractors to come on the ship and address different maintenance issues that could come up. So all of that combined together is creating a potential for extreme danger and safety issues, because when you're talking about those catapults and those arresting gears, I mean, if something were to go wrong there, it could lead potentially to a deadly accident, Alicia.
0: You know, I'm Mitch Landrieu. Priya and I were on earlier this week. We were talking with Amy McGrath, and she reminded us this is not about the members of the armed services needing to be coddled. It is not specifically about a ship itself. It is about clear leadership from both the commander in chief and the person who leads DOD. I want you to take a listen to what Senator Mark Kelly said about the president's leadership.
2: He took our country to war without a strategic goal, without a plan. Now he has no way out of this, and he's stuck. And this has been bungled right from the beginning. And he's got a Secretary of Defense who has no idea what he's doing. I think the most incompetent Secretary of Defense that we've ever had in our history. And the American people are suffering because of this. We also have 18 dead Americans, you know, for no reason.
0: Mitch, how would you describe the leadership that is coming from the White House and from the Pentagon right now?
3: Well, again, as Pete Hegseth's words would use, war fighters actually know how to prosecute a war. And obviously, this is just a complete disaster. First of all, the president promised people that he was going to end the war in Ukraine on day one and stay out of foreign wars. Instead, the war in Ukraine is just blowing and gone. And of course, he started this war of choice, and he did it in a way that was not planned well. He picked Pete Hegseth, who was incompetent, to be the head of this war effort. And what did Pete Hegseth do the other day? Was he doing something to fix this particular problem? No, he was campaigning as Secretary of Defense. We haven't seen this in our lifetime. He was campaigning in Iowa rather than taking care of his quote unquote war fighters. So again, this is an indication that the president has lost focus, that his leadership, it can't be called that, is just high incompetence. And they have basically bungled what was a war of choice, and they didn't even prosecute well because they didn't plan well for it. It all goes back to the president. So if a president's reckless, if he cares more about ballrooms and bombs, if he can't even prosecute a war and he's not taking care of the American people, what the hell is he doing? So it is a mell of a hess, as we like to say, down here on the bayou.
0: Part of what has become so notable is the fact that you have family of sailors, of Marines aboard the Lincoln who've been increasingly voicing their concerns to the press and the Pentagon. I want to play for all of you some of what the family of one sailor told the New York Times. It starts with her mom and then her husband.
4: I keep hearing, well, they signed up for this. They didn't sign up to be on a ship in the middle of the ocean with no port calls, no feet on the ground. That wasn't in the brochure when they signed up.
5: She's been struggling. I think the only thing that helps her is when she gets the videos from me of the boys. That brings her spirits up.
6: To infinity and beyond.
5: she recorded this for the boys while she's on deployment because she misses them so much. I haven't gotten them as much sleep because I have been nervous about her. And I'm also nervous about the boys because I don't have my partner here to help me with them.
0: These conditions, what do they mean for morale? What do they mean for recruitment? And then in sum, what do they mean for our national security?
6: Well, look, there's a cost, there's a toll that's incurred by these warships, and we've seen some of the conditions aboard them. But yes, we have to be most concerned with the mental health, with the physical, with the safety concerns that our men and women in uniform face every single day. These are people who signed up for sacrifice. They're no stranger to sacrifice. But these are individuals who, by and large, want to know that their sacrifice are being made in service of the United States, of our national security, of our foreign policy, of the safety, security, well-being, health, and prosperity of every single American. And it's really hard, if not impossible, to make that case right now, which I think is also sapping morale. Look, one can argue if there was ever any strategy associated with this misadventure in Iran. I would make that case. I don't think there was ever a real strategy tethered to it. But if there ever was one, we've moved past the strategy phase now, and now we're at the phase of throw spaghetti against the wall and see what sticks. And just last night, to the point of what we're asking our sailors, airmen, and Marines to fight for, President Trump said it's now about economic pressure, maximum economic pressure. Okay, well, you know what his strategy in his first term against Iran was called? Maximum pressure. We have tried this before. It did not work the first time. If it's going to work this time, there are two problems standing in the way. One is the UAE, and the other is China. This president, I don't think, will be willing to ask the UAE that has provided sweetheart deals to him, to his family, to his friends, to make the kind of economic sacrifices they'll have to do. And with President Xi of China coming to the United States on September 24th, a relationship the president wants to keep at equilibrium for the American economy and in turn for his poll numbers, most importantly, I don't think he wants to upset that either. So it goes back to the question of what's our strategy? How are we going to pull our service members out of this with anything in return?
0: And who has input into that strategy? Pete Hegseth's wife, Jennifer Hegseth, is attracting attention for her unusually active role in the Pentagon. You have the New York Times reporting she is his most influential advisor and his de facto producer at the Pentagon. She has prepped him for appearances, sat in on his meetings with journalists, interviewed potential members of his staff, and brainstormed ideas for the Defense Department videos he and sometimes she appears in. She also sits in highly sensitive intelligence meetings. That's according to reports, which has made allies incredibly uncomfortable. I wonder, Priya, what you are hearing from inside the Pentagon.
1: Yeah, I mean, I think this is incredibly hypocritical because Secretary of Defense Hegseth kicked out most of the press corps because he was saying that we were wandering around the halls trying to get access to classified information. Yet you're seeing his wife be privy to very sensitive information when it comes to military operations. So I think his logic just doesn't apply when it's not convenient for him. And I think that is what's most upsetting to most people, journalists, I should say, that work inside of the Pentagon specifically, is that if we're not allowed to go inside because we're supposedly trying to solicit classified information from people, then why is someone who doesn't have a national security background, doesn't have a security clearance, sitting in on these extremely important meetings?
0: Mitch, I mean, it happens at the same time that the longtime publisher of the military newspaper Stars and Stripes is retiring due to clashes with the Pentagon over coverage. In a memo seen by the Associated Press, Max Lederer Jr. wrote that it had, quote, become clear that my philosophy of leadership and my understanding of the value and mission of Stars and Stripes differ in fundamental ways from the direction of the leadership of the Department of Defense has for the organization. What does that tell you, Mitch Landrieu, about what is happening at the Pentagon?
3: Well, again, he's basically destroying the Pentagon and its top leadership. If you put the pictures up of all of the warfighters that he has fired for some strange reason, which have had, I mean, years and years and years of incredible experience, and now he's relying on people who just happen to be personally close to him to give him information about how to fight a war that he wasn't prepared to fight. I mean, it should make everybody in America weep. I mean, it's one of the reasons why they basically drove the car off into a ditch, and they don't know what to do. He doesn't have the most competent people around him. All the while he's complaining about DEI, he's not running an organization based on merit. But again, it all goes back to the president. The president of the United States put Pete Hegseth there. The president of the United States has given him room to run. The president of the United States allowed him to go to Iowa. So the fish rots from the head. The buck stops at Donald Trump's office. He is too busy on the helipad and the ballrooms to focus on what really matters to the security of the American people. And he's lost focus about reducing people's costs, which is the reason they said they elected him. And they're pissed. And I think they're going to deliver a blow to him in 76 days or so.
0: And why he keeps claiming that magically oil prices are going to be the lowest you have ever seen. You just keep waiting, Mitch Landrieu, Priya Sridhar, Ned Price. Thank you all so much for getting us started. Coming up, no more time to waste, the message from a top Democrat as he demands Attorney General Todd Blanche answer for the botched release of the Epstein files.

0: New today, the ranking member of House Oversight is now demanding Todd Blanche be brought before the committee to answer questions about the DOJ's Epstein investigation. Congressman Robert Garcia calling on Chairman James Comer to, quote, stand by his word and force Blanche to testify. Back in July, Chairman Comer said he wanted Blanche to appear before the committee as soon as he was confirmed as Attorney General. In a new letter to the chairman, Garcia writing, quote, many Americans already believe the DOJ has sought to cover up the Epstein files to protect President Trump. Mr. Blanche must directly address these concerns for the American public. Joining us now is MS Now senior legal reporter Lisa Rubin. Lisa, do you think that Representative Garcia gets what he's asking for here?
1: I don't think that Representative Garcia is going to get quite what he's asking for unless and until the Democrats retake Congress, in which case he will have the subpoena power as the chairman of this committee, and he can conduct the Epstein investigation as he sees fit. You'll notice that the response from Chairman Comer is that he is seeking Mr. Blanche's coming in to talk to the committee, but he doesn't describe it in terms of a subpoena. And that's because in his preferred universe, Todd Blanche comes in voluntarily and then gets to set the boundaries of what he will and will not testify to. This is also a Department of Justice that under Todd Blanche's leadership is taking an expansive view of presidential communications privileges. Yes. And I think that if Todd Blanche comes in to House Oversight and talks about the Epstein investigation, we can expect him to take that very broad view of presidential communications privilege to the committee when it comes to his conversations with Donald Trump about Jeffrey Epstein and the investigation.
0: Remind our viewers what it is that House Oversight could learn specifically from Todd Blanche.
1: Well, I think Todd Blanche, as the Deputy Attorney General, was in charge of the department's response to the Epstein Files Transparency Act. So let's start there. The top official at DOJ making calls about what we as a public saw was Todd Blanche. And so getting some more granular understanding of that from Todd Blanche is something the committee desperately wants, particularly after Pam Bondi came in. And when she was asked questions about the departments of response, basically said, you're going to have to ask Todd Blanche. But the other thing that the committee wants to understand from Todd Blanche is his conversations with the president about the ways in which the president appeared in the files. There's been reporting from the Wall Street Journal and others about conversations last May of 2025, between then Attorney General Bondi, Todd Blanche, and the president about all the times in which his name and the names of people close to him showed up in the files. That may or may not have impacted what we saw, but we still don't, for example, have handwritten notes from FBI interviews with an accuser who said she was sexually abused as a teenager, both by Jeffrey Epstein and Donald Trump. Were those conversations part and parcel of why we haven't seen them? Todd Blanche says we haven't seen them because they're duplicative. I'm sure the committee wants to press on that as well, Alicia.
0: Lisa Rubin, thank you so much for coming in.
1: Thanks for having me.
0: Coming up, Florida has not had a Democratic governor since the 1990s. Can a Republican turned moderate Dem break that streak? We're going to ask the candidate live next.

0: With the Florida governor's race now set, the Republican nominee, Congressman Byron Donalds, is taking big swings at his Democratic opponent, David Jolly, arguing the ideas he's pushing are to blame for the affordability crisis hitting their state.
1: Look at what Joe Biden and Kamala Harris did when they were in charge. They created the largest inflation this country has ever seen in 50 years, brought to us by the Democrats. So the reason why so many families have been struggling is because of Democrat policy. So why would you let the arsonist become the firefighter?
0: Of course, Donald Trump, who's endorsed Donald, has been president for the last year and a half as inflation's ticked up and Republicans have held a complete trifecta of the Florida state government since 1999. Joining us now is Donald's opponent, Florida Democratic nominee for governor and former Congressman David Jolly. He served in the House for 3 years as a Republican before leaving the party in 2018 and was a longtime analyst for this network. David, congratulations. It is good to see you. I want to give you a chance to respond from what you just heard from Donald there.
2: When you don't have answers for people's economic conditions, you attack your opponent, you yell socialism. Byron wakes up every day, looks in the mirror and says, David Jolly's a radical, and scares himself with those words. Alicia, I say, I'm not even cool. If we know enough about about my walk of life, I'm a former Republican and independent who now holds the Democratic nomination because I believe in kind of a post-ideological space, but we just have big problems that need big solutions. Housing, healthcare, education, the fundamental of people's personal economy. I think the American people, certainly voters in Florida, are ready for change. We're seeing that in the numbers. What Byron's doing is actually trying to break our trust in each other. He's wrapping it in ideology, but he's trying to break a trust that we have seen emerge among voters saying, look, the nation's broken. We've got to do something differently. As a Democrat, if you're willing to just focus on the basics about my personal economy, I'm willing to give you a shot.
0: Donald's, as you well know, objected to certifying the 2020 election. He's denounced the prosecution of January 6 rioters. He defended the so-called anti-weaponization fund to give the defendants money. Help us understand, for those of us who don't live in Florida, don't call Florida home, what it would mean if a person who holds those positions is in the governor's mansion come 2028.
2: Well, look, this is the home of MAGA, right? And Donald Trump is kind of handpicked Byron Donalds. Donalds is known for two things. First, he's Donald Trump's guy. Second, he's owned by all the special interests from big tech, big data, utilities, insurance, Airbnb, for-profit schools. But look, this, let me flip the script for you. What does it mean when we win the governorship? Because if the election were tonight, we'd win. Sure, we reset Florida's opportunity, the Florida promise, if you will. Look, the economy is growing in Florida, and it should, but we also know it's not growing for everybody, and it needs to. The basics, investments in housing, healthcare, and education, whether you're a homeowner or a renter, where do you send your kids to school? Where can you get healthcare? But what it does nationally, Alicia, it completely restructures American politics. When a Democrat gets elected in Florida, the road to the White House now changes dramatically in 2028. We can claw back congressional seats that were just gerrymandered. But more importantly, we let voters reimagine what our politics can look like. A Democratic candidate amplifying Democratic values in a way that builds coalition with independents and Republicans by going back to the basics in an era of toxic partisanship. Look, that's where we should all think a little aspirationally about what's happening in Florida right now.
0: Speaking of aspirational, I have heard you make this point in this last week alone, that if the election were held today, that you would absolutely win it. I just also saw, though, a Democratic fundraising email saying you have about a 30% chance of winning this race. And so I wonder both how you square those numbers and what it's going to take to get the support you need from national Democrats to really pull this over the finish line.
2: Yeah, let's go what's happened this cycle. So 2 years ago, Trump won by about 14 points. Since then, our congressionals have swung by 15 to 16. The city of Miami elected a Democratic mayor for the first time in 30 years. It was 19 points. Mar-a-Lago elected a Democratic state representative. Voters are already there. The only poll that's come out since election night has us up one. Now, look, it's a very fragile currency, right? You're not always presented this in every cycle. 4 years ago, Florida's voters wanted to stay the course, whether we agreed with it or not. got. This cycle, they're asking for change, and Byron Donalds can't offer change. He's offering more of the same. And so what we have seen emerge is a coalition that understands, hey, Jolly, if you're just going to focus on housing, healthcare, and education, and honestly, I want to end the culture wars not out of a progressive platform, but old school Republican stay out of your life platform, stay out of your bedroom, your doctor's office, you know, stay out of your personal life. If you're going to focus on the basics, grow the economy, invest in my opportunity, and keep government out of my life, that's it. What we're seeing from Republicans is big government conservatism, trampling on local control and personal freedoms, and wrecking the economy for people that actually have to support the part of the economy that is growing for those who are doing best.
0: You raised the bedroom, the doctor's office. Let me throw into that, Malou, the schoolroom, a school board in Sarasota, Florida, that had been at the center of culture war debates over book bans,
2: right,
0: over mask mandates. They lost their conservative majority this week. I wonder what that signals to you about where voters are right now, what their priorities are.
2: Yeah, it's a change cycle. Understand, the economy should work, but it should work for everybody. Economic growth is good, but if you're falling behind with housing, healthcare, and education, and what you see from Tallahassee are more culture wars, attacks on teachers, attacks on books, attacks on the LGBTQ plus community, on black and brown voters, on voting rights, on bodily autonomy, you're sitting there saying, why are we launching these culture wars when all I need you to do is give me greater access to lower rents in my community? If I'm a homeowner, a catastrophic fund to reduce coverage for hurricane coverage. More people are going without health care than ever before in the state of Florida. We've abandoned public education. You send your kid to a choice school, you get charged tuition on top of it. So voters are looking at, frankly, Ron DeSantis, at Byron Donalds, at Donald Trump, saying you're building gilded ballrooms, you're launching culture wars, and the one thing you're not doing is actually helping me out. Sarasota's red wall is caving too. This is a 1974 post-Watergate moment, Alicia. We're not always presented this cycle, but people are believing in each other again more than they're believing in their party. What is emerging in Florida right now is you don't have to be a Democrat to vote for a Democrat. My job is to amplify Democratic values, to bring in independents and Republicans. I didn't join the Democratic Party to change it. I joined the party to grow it. And that's exactly what's happening on the ground in Florida.
0: David Jolly, thank you so much for taking the time.
2: Good to be with you. Thanks, Alicia.
0: Coming up, if you can't trust the ballot, what is left? MS Now's brand new reporting about the nightmare scenarios election officials are preparing for on election day. And later, once a reality star, always a reality star. We're going to take you inside Transportation Secretary Sean Duffy's latest star turn.
3: Is this it?
4: This is it right here, guys. Dad's Real World House. If I never lived in this house, none of you would be here.

0: Right now, tens of thousands of U.S. citizens are struggling to get enough water for their families' daily needs. In Puerto Rico, many residents haven't had consistent water service for 14 months, an issue brought on by severe drought and an infrastructure issue. For people like David Sanchez, this means walking an hour to get water, filling gallon jugs to do everyday things like brush his teeth or wash his clothes. FEMA says it's deployed 16 water tankers, each capable of transporting 6,000 gallons of water to critical locations. But it is not enough. With the island enforcing 48-hour water shutoffs and rationing for 180,000 households like this one.
1: She uses this to brush her teeth, and then this bucket down here to flush the toilet. Entonces tiene que rellenarlos. You're refilling them constantly. So she's constantly refilling these buckets to be able to live. And what about this?
2: También, yes, exacto. Tenemos estas botellas también.
1: Para lavarse los dientes, sí. So here are more bottles of water to brush your teeth.
0: And this now national reporter Rosa Flores joins us from San Juan. Rosa, tell us more about what these U.S. citizens are facing.
3: You know, Alicia, this is such a complicated story. So I'm going to start at the top. On August 7th, the Puerto Rico government announced that 180,000 customers in San Juan, here where I am and the surrounding areas, were going to be on this rationing schedule, 48 hours on, 48 hours off when it comes to their water due to the drought. But we've been here for a few days, and I can tell you that the situation is so much worse and is so much more dire. Take this restaurant, for example. They've been 137 days without water. I talked to the manager. She closed the restrooms to customers. She has spent thousands of dollars to get water delivered. And I want you to meet David Sanchez. We have video of him. I walked with him. He walks an hour round trip to fill up his jugs of water. And then there's Jeanette Mercado. I want you to meet her as well. She's been without water for 14 months on and off. And she says that it's impacting her mental health. She has jugs and gallons of water all over her house. Here's what she said. Take a listen. She says that she wants to make one thing very clear, that the issue is not just the drought. She says the drought, yes, exacerbates the problem, but that she's been without water for 14 months, and that precedes the drought. ¿A quién culpa usted? Who do you blame for this?
2: Primero a la gobernadora.
3: She says she blames the governor. Now, she's not the only one who blames the governor, who is the top executive of Puerto Rico. We've got to say the governor of Puerto Rico did issue a local state of emergency, which activated the Puerto Rico National Guard. Also, FEMA dispatched those water tankers to the impacted areas. But there's a push and a call for her to do more. The Puerto Rico resident commissioner to the U.S. House and 25 Democrats are urging her to ask President Donald Trump to issue a federal disaster declaration. And Alicia, as you know, that would, of course, unlock and free up more federal monies to get pumped into Puerto Rico. I got to say, we've reached out to the governor's office with our findings and our reporting, and we have not heard back.
0: Rosa Alicia. Flores for us in San Juan. Rosa, I am so glad you were on this story. Thank you so much for bringing it to us. All right, up next, it has been more than 6 months since Minneapolis nurse Alex Preddy was shot and killed by federal agents during the ICE raids there. But today, his memory lives on in a new nursing school scholarship. The Minnesota Nurses Foundation has awarded three nursing students the Alex Preddy Scholarship to help them pursue the career that Preddy dedicated his life to. The foundation's president says the scholarship was created to honor Preddy's legacy as someone who embodied the core principles of nursing, saying, "We see ourselves in Alex and the work that he did in the community." For the winners, it's particularly meaningful because Preddy was a mentor to the students at the nursing school. This is how one recipient, Michael O'Leary, describes it.
4: Not a lot of men in nursing. There's even fewer trans men in nursing. And I think that, you know, it's safe to say that Alex fully supported all kinds of neighbors and community and patients. I just reached a point where I'm like, okay, I want to spend the second half of my life being of service. The fact that a 51-year-old got this would make him really happy. Yeah.
0: Continue to say their future in nursing will be their way of honoring Alex Preddy. Going to be right back.

0: cuts and Iran war spending. The New York Times points out when he first ran for the White House back in 2016, Trump said he would eliminate the national debt within 8 years. Since then, the national debt has doubled. As the country's debt climbs and Americans struggle with rising costs, Trump is treating crypto and construction like the cure-all. He met with leaders in the crypto industry yesterday, an industry which netted him more than $1 billion in profits last year. But that may all have a political cost. Recent polls show Americans are broadly recoiling from the way Trump profits overlap with his presidency. During that crypto meeting, Trump did little to demonstrate that he cares about how any of this affects those Americans. Instead, while the numbers go up for him, he explained he doesn't necessarily want them to go up for you.
1: Now, when we announce good numbers, the better they are, the worse it is for interest rates. It's a very unfair system. And I've said it now for a long time. When our country does well, interest rates should go down. I mean, every time I hear our country's doing well, I say, oh, it's too bad, because they lift up interest rates.
0: Trump may be struggling to win over voters on the economy, but if there is a single issue voter out there, just wants a president who will take an hour out of his workday to tour yet another construction site, well, Trump has that demographic on lockdown.
2: This is a great poll. This is the top of the line. It's tapered. This isn't a straight up and down job, which looks terrible, frankly. That's a tapered poll. Great. I'm very good at flag polls.
0: Very good at flag polls. Let's discuss with MS Now senior White House reporter Vaughn Hilliard, former FTC Commissioner Alvaro Bedoya, and MS Now political analyst, former Undersecretary of State Richard Stengel. Vaughn, so many directions we could go in given that lead in. Let's start with this conversation. The president frequently assembles these roundtables with industry leaders. Why was this one not like all those others?
3: This one was so blatant in terms of the conflict of interest that the president was showing to the American public. When you're talking about the crypto CEOs that were invited inside of the White House yesterday, and then he led them, Donald Trump told the public that he led them into the Oval Office, you're talking about at least three crypto companies whose CEOs were represented there standing behind him, in which the Securities and Exchange Commission, over the course of the last year, under the Trump administration, they dropped major lawsuits that were brought against them under the Biden administration's SEC, for example, two of those companies for having illegal securities exchanges was the lawsuit against them. And the Trump administration not only dropped those lawsuits, but then you see him welcome them to the White House, and standing alongside of them are the new chair of the SEC, the one who dropped those lawsuits, but as well as the head of the CFTC. These are the main two forces that are supposed to help regulate these securities and commodities. And you also had his top crypto advisor in the room. Of course, his own Department of Justice just last year ended the National Crypto Enforcement Team, the folks over the DOJ that are supposed to help with the enforcement of the crypto industry. And of course, a couple of these companies, we should note, they also invested millions of dollars into his ballroom. So it was a really big circular confluence of conflict of interest, corruption, call it what you want. But these were the individuals that Donald Trump welcomed into the White House yesterday.
0: Alvaro Bedoya.
3: Well, he profits at the means of $1.4 billion through the crypto industry.
0: An important caveat and addition there, my friend. Alvaro, here is how the president is justifying using the White House to hype up the crypto industry and possibly have the government accumulate crypto. Take a listen.
1: It certainly has been talked about. It's taken a lot of pressure off the dollar. It's been very, very good for the dollar.
4: What do you say to those who are still reticent to embrace this evolution?
1: So I think it's a great question, and I think it's going to create a lot of jobs. It's going to create success.
0: Is anyone buying that, Alvaro?
5: So Donald Trump talked a real big game about America first on the campaign trail, still talks it today. I don't think people are buying it. I think they see that this is Trump first, or even like Abu Dhabi first. You mentioned that poll. You know, most people may not be able to explain what crypto is or what a stablecoin is. I think they get that when Donald Trump does stuff on crypto, he wins. These Middle Eastern sheikhs win and regular people lose. So Vaughn just mentioned the way that regular people lost billions of dollars on Trump's meme coin while Trump and his family earned like $636 million. And the thing that just happened last week and this week is that World Liberty Financial was granted a special, you know, permission by Trump's Office of the Comptroller of the Currency to issue a stable coin called US or 1USD or something like that. And why would someone invest in a coin whose value is set stable to the US dollar? Perhaps it's because the Trump family owns it. Who else owns it? Abu Dhabi, to the tune of $500 million for a 49% stake in this company. So this is yet another way for billionaires to get their way with this president, as long as he makes money, while the rest of us are basically eating scraps at the table.
0: I want to bring in former Assistant U.S. Attorney Maya Wiley. Maya, as you know, Republicans in Congress, they used to make all kinds of allegations about the Biden family profiting off the presidency. Our Capitol Hill team asked some of those same Republicans about Trump's literal presidential profits. I want you to take a listen to how they responded.
6: Jack with MS Now. I was curious if you have any concerns about the president's sons profiting off of defense contracts.
7: The president doesn't talk to you guys. Why should I?
8: Using complex maneuvers to pocket millions of dollars from our adversary. It is time to impeach this compromised commander in chief.
6: Do you have any concerns about it? You were concerned about Hunter Biden and Burisma.
9: This is a tale as old as time. Politician takes action that makes money for his family, and then he tries to conceal it.
10: Stablecoin venture that got UAE funding. Is there any profiting off of the presidency there? What about the Kazakhstan mining venture? Is that something you're familiar with?
11: That the vaguely heard something about that, but I have not heard this.
10: Does any of this, I guess, sound reminiscent of some of the Burisma concerns that you did have?
12: The concern here is not Hunter Biden's own problems, but rather it is official corruption from the then Vice President of the United States, Joe Biden, and now the President of the United States, Joe Biden.
13: Are you concerned at all by the Trump son's investments that have benefited from defense contracts and the Kazakhstan mining venture? Is that on your radar at all?
12: I don't have concerns on that front.
0: Okay. So, Maya, that wasn't even half of the footage MS Now compiled. I think that Alvaro is right, that there are people who could not explain to you exactly what crypto is, but they do understand that the president is getting richer and they are not. Republicans seem to think they can run away from this. Can they?
14: Well, look, you know, when we're talking about, as Alvaro said, when we're talking about people who have actually seen and lost health coverage and health insurance, have seen the doubling of their health insurance premiums because of this administration, all that, 8 million people lost their health care. But at the same time, the very companies and billionaires who have gotten tax breaks are also getting the benefit of the relationship to the White House. And that's what we've seen with not just all we're talking about cryptocurrency, but the fact that this is a president who made 3,700 stock trades just in the first quarter of the year. 3,700. You want to talk about history making? That is history making. At the same time that we saw Congress just in July say, we're going to pass a stock trading act that's going to try to curb some of the ways in which there can be abuse of insider information. But guess who they exempted? They exempted Donald Trump from that legislation, which really was actually not very powerful legislation to begin with. So I think what we're seeing here is a very active pattern, whether it's cryptocurrency, whether it's the real estate, whether it's any number of the ways we've seen and watched Donald Trump praise companies and find out that he was doing stock trades related to those companies at the same time he was praising them. Now, whether he was doing that intentionally or not intentionally, the point is, it is very clear that Americans are struggling to pay bills while Donald Trump has made $2 billion personally.
0: Right. I mean, Rick, there's some of this that we're all inured to, the hypocrisy of Republicans on the way they went after the Biden family compared to their lack of concern over the Trump family, the fact that they spent decades screaming at the top of their lungs about the national debt, but had no problem contributing to the rise of that national debt during Donald Trump's presidencies. Even that, the thing that sort of breaks through for me is that sound we played for you at the beginning of the president of the United States essentially rooting against the United States economy because in his logic, that will bring interest rates down. It is not the first time he has thrown the financial interests of the average American under the bus. Just take a listen to this sound.
2: The only thing that matters that I'm talking about Iran, they can't have a nuclear weapon. I don't think about American financial situation. You know what I really love? I love the inflation. When you have to pay a little bit more, you're at $4. It's okay. I mean, it's I'm not. I'll never apologize.
0: He keeps saying the quiet part out loud, Rick. He just doesn't care. And I wonder at what point that has a political price, not just for him, but for Republicans in general.
15: Well, Alicia, he also shows an absolutely dunderheaded understanding of how the economy works. Like, well, when the economy is doing well, interest rates should go down. Well, when the economy is not going well, they raise interest rates to try to make things better. I mean, the macro thing here, and I'm summarizing everything that everybody has said, is that the American people elected a guy that they thought was a successful businessman because he was supposedly a successful businessman. And then in the first year of his second term, he makes more money than he has ever made as a businessman before. And he's made it not through like building more golf courses or buildings, but through cryptocurrency, a tool of corruption, which he is manipulating for his own family's benefit and his own personal benefit in a way that regular people don't understand. And as Maya said, like, they're looking at the price of eggs. I can understand that. Cryptocurrency, I don't get. And his family, the Trump family, is making exponentially more in terms of corruption than all the history of all the presidents combined in the 250 years of this country.
0: Alvaro, Trump's numerous construction projects, they are sucking up hundreds of millions of tax dollars with zero approval from Congress or from the courts. The Wall Street Journal lays out the White House approach on the ballroom as, quote, build first, ask questions later. The administration says it's too late to unwind the project, even though two courts ruled against it. What is the solution?
5: I mean, the solution is to stop it. The solution is to take back Congress, shut this stuff down, and apply the money elsewhere. As a former federal career employee, I have to say that the difference between how regular federal employees lead their lives and the construction of this bizarre, you know, bribery golden ballroom couldn't be more stark. So a lot of federal employees work in old buildings where the water tastes like lead. So they actually create these things called water clubs. That's not like a pool club, which is a fun club. This is a water club where you pay like $25 a month. So you have water that doesn't taste like metal. Meanwhile, this president is getting all of these companies who, you know, he's got the sword of Damocles over because he can always cut out the legs out from under them, paying him hundreds of millions of dollars, of billions of dollars to build this weird golden ballroom that nobody ever wanted. That is where we are. And what's striking is just how out of touch this guy is with how people perceive him. That I don't get.
0: Yeah, I mean, to that point, Vaughn, since returning to office, the president has toured the White House rooftop, the giant flagpole site, the Fed renovation, the East Wing demolition, the ballroom construction, the reflecting pool, the helipad yesterday. It's gotten to the point where just listing facts sounds like a midterm attack ad. Is there a concern inside the White House that every time he goes on one of these field trips, he is doing Democrats lifting for them?
3: There is concern to the extent that it is not a part of the Republican apparatus's own messaging for the midterms. That list that you just showed, there's not been a single senator or House member that has gone on the campaign trail or on the airwaves to promote any of these projects. That just hasn't happened. And so that is our evidence that, along with our own reporting, that folks are cognizant that Donald Trump is going to say whatever he wants. He's going to focus on whatever he wants. Everybody that came to work in this White House understood that Donald Trump was going to do and say whatever he wants. But part of this, I think, is the fact that Donald Trump hasn't suffered, in his mind, politically over the last 11 years from the extravagant lifestyle that he led, right? He heard from folks all across the country that he was this businessman, that Trump Tower, he had his own plane, he was a successful man, he would make the country successful. So in so many ways, you fast forward to this moment, there is a disconnect between that and, if you go back to 2023, when Letitia James, a New York judge, ultimately found he and his company liable for repeated financial fraud. In his mind, he didn't suffer politically. Voters voted him back in 2024. So it shouldn't be a surprise that you find him focusing on these projects now and a disconnect from the idea of what he is building at the White House and across Washington, D.C. versus the way that Americans are perceiving not just the projects themselves and whether a ballroom is good or bad, but the mere fact that he is focused on those types of projects that are very disconnected from their own lives.
0: Juan Hilliard, it is always so good to have you with us. Thank you so much for taking the time. Right. I'm going to ask everybody else to stick with us because the president sowing conspiracies about our election. State officials are preparing for any scenario come November, including possible violence. This new MS Now reporting on what is at stake. We are back in just 90 seconds.

0: Right now, election officials are holding the line against the president's continued lies about the 2020 election as he lays the groundwork for a lack of confidence in this November's midterms. MS Now spoke to multiple bipartisan election officials who say they are preparing for a host of nightmare scenarios around potential interference. Everything from seizing ballots to sending immigration agents to polling locations to sowing doubt. Even worse, the possibility these moves could lead to violence, with one Republican official saying, quote, if you can't trust the ballot, what's left? The bullet. Well, we know the DOJ plans to deploy 1,000 monitors to polling sites this November. These officials don't have a complete picture of what else to prepare for, with that same official saying, quote, we're just not creative or devious enough to come up with what might be coming. MS Now's White House reporter Laura Barron Lopez has this latest reporting for us. I also want to bring in DNC litigation director Dan Freeman. Maya Wiley is back with us. Laura, this is your reporting. Talk us through it.
1: Thanks, Alicia. So, yeah, one of the key takeaways here from the multiple election officials we spoke to, including that senior Republican election official that we spoke to, was that they are actively talking to local law enforcement, states' attorneys general, legal advisors. But the new element here was the fact that they're talking to local law enforcement about what they can and cannot legally do. What happens if federal agents are sent to a polling location and they attempt to seize ballots with a search warrant? In that instance, they really can only sue. What happens if federal agents try to show up at a polling place, but they are doing it under the president's national emergency declaration, which President Trump has opened the door to doing, and he is increasingly being pressured to do by his allies. And so they're specifically talking to local law enforcement about what can be done in those scenarios, also if there is ICE deployed. But again, they have a lot of concerns, and they're trying to game out every single scenario they can think of. And what one of these senior election officials told me is that if you're not trying to game out everything, then you're not going to be prepared at all for what could come in November.
0: Dan, that was a knowing grimace right there. Tell us about how what these election officials are preparing for is the same and where it is different than what you were doing at the DNC.
2: Well, the DNC, we're getting ready for all the contingencies that could interfere with the election come this November. And in fact, today, just earlier today, we filed a lawsuit against DOJ under the Freedom of Information Act, demanding records related to any plans to seize ballots using a warrant come this November, anytime through certification. Now, we saw back in January the Trump administration seizing ballots from Fulton County, Georgia, and that was after certification. We all know, the president may not know, but we all know who won the 2020 election. The problem, the real threat that we're sounding the alarm for now, is the threat that DOJ could come in and seize those ballots before the election is certified. And in that case, it could silence the voices of voters, prevent the tabulation and certification of the election, and violate the First Amendment rights of every voter who is trying to vote and stop the seizure of power that this administration has been carrying out.
0: Maya, there is an inherent tension here, which is election officials, folks like Dan, they have to prepare for every possible outcome. As you had officials saying to Laura, we can't even imagine how terrible things could be. At the same time, that sort of serves some of the administration's purpose, which is to create doubt, confusion, fear. How do you balance the need to prepare, to go through all of these scenarios, and at the same time assure voters that at the end of the day, their vote will count?
3: Well, one of the things we should remember is that most voters, the people they trust most, are their neutral, nonpartisan election administrators. So it is those, and we need to make sure that voters know who to contact and who to be in touch with about what is happening for them, whether they have questions, whether they have concerns. But it's also critically important that we, as the civil rights community, the Leadership Conference on Civil and Human Rights, which is over 240 national organizations, we're working with our faith leaders who are training and organizing clergy to be at polls to both de-escalate if ICE shows up, but also to make sure voters know and feel comfortable going to the polls, and that there's an organized, grounded, and peaceful process for ensuring that our voices are heard. If we see anything wrong happening, including going after ballots after they have been cast. I mean, this is about we the people being we the people and supporting our neutral election officials and what they do. So it's a combination of both, right? It's making sure voters, they do trust their local election officials for the most part. They know they're neutral. They know that they have the most trusted information, and continuing to ensure that people know who to be in touch with, but also knowing we're going to be out there, we're going to have groups that are having parties at the polls. I mean, this is about joy, this is about people, and this is about a power that we have power over and our voices being heard. So, you know, I think is the litigation and the preparation is necessary. And I think most Americans understand it's necessary because we have a federal administration telling us it's necessary because they are trying to sow fear and they are trying to sow doubt. And our job is to counter it. And that's what we're doing.
0: Laura, I want you to take a listen. Arizona's Democratic Secretary of State talked about the stakes of what the Trump administration is trying to do, but expressed confidence in election officials' ability to stand up to it. Here it is.
4: If the interference is absolutely, I hate using the word unprecedented because that's all this administration seems to have been. It's a real problem when you have the chief executive of the federal government trying his darndest to interfere with our elections and attempt to select his own voters. But here's the important thing, and I think it's really, really, really critical that folks realize this. Our elections administrators across this country have the grit and persistence to get through this challenge.
0: Here's one of the things I thought was remarkable about your reporting, Laura, which is we've heard a lot from Democratic leaders. We've heard a lot less from Republican state leaders. Did it surprise you that they share the concerns of Democrats in some of these key states?
1: A little bit, it did. I mean, there are some Republican states that have joined with Democratic states to push back against the actions that the Trump administration has taken so far, whether it's the effort to restrict mail-in voting or also the effort to seize, to get and obtain voter rolls so they can match it against a federal database. There are Republican states that have joined that litigation against the administration. But what stood out to me also from that Republican senior election official that I spoke to was that even almost at the top of their list when it came to the concerns was the potential for violence, which you referred to at the top of this conversation, which was that they are terrified. And I heard this from Democratic election officials as well, who also said that that's at the top of their list, even more than potential Iranian interference in our elections, which could be higher now than it was before, and even more than ICE potentially being deployed to the polls. They were worried that the president's rhetoric and what he's saying about elections and continuing to say that the 2020 election is rigged and that future elections could be rigged, that could inspire some kind of violence. And so they're also preparing for that. And just to add, you know, in addition to the fact that they have to worry about cyber security threats, they have to worry about natural disasters when they're preparing for elections. Now, what is so stark is that more than probably any prior election, even though Trump has threatened elections in the past, they are saying, including that senior Republican election official said, the threat is coming from inside the House. It's coming from inside the federal government. And they're trying to come up with all the different ways they can to ahead of time to figure out how to respond to it.
0: Absolutely amazing reporting. Laura Barón López, thank you so much for bringing it to us. Dan Freeman, thank you so much for joining us. And a big shift in the fight for Senate control in just the last hour with two states moving in Democrats' direction. We're going to tell you which ones after this.

0: The fight for control of Congress is shifting just in the past hour, and it's starting to look more competitive for Democrats in red states. The Cook Political Report is now moving the Texas and Iowa Senate races to toss-ups. They were both previously in the lean Republican column. In those states, governor's races are also moving in Democrats' direction. In Texas, from solid to likely Republican, and Iowa, from toss-up to lean Democrat. Maya and Alvaro are still with us. Maya, minutes after Cook changed its ratings, Majority Leader Chuck Schumer announced he's going to have a press conference about it. He called this a seismic shift. Is it a sign of just how bullish Democrats are about taking back control, or is it also a testament to the national environment we find ourselves in?
1: I think it's a testament to both, right? I mean, one of the reasons why Democrats are feeling the way they're feeling is because of the larger picture. It is because in places like Texas, you know, folks have seen such an incredible rise in their housing costs that most Texans are concerned about whether they can afford rent or buy a home. And that's when you don't put in the equation electric costs, or you don't put in the equation whether or not they can afford their health care or even make ends meet month to month. I mean, these are really basic questions that Americans are asking across the country. And, you know, you played the clips earlier, Alicia, of a president and a party that is in power, that has a trifecta. It is owning all of government. And yet people's problems are mounting. And in a midterm cycle, that's when voters start to say, I'm going to take a bet on something different because this isn't working. And I think we're starting to see that pan out. But we're also seeing candidates that are doing the work of being candidates that are speaking to those issues.
0: Right, Alvaro, the Cook Political Report goes on to note, even though on paper it should be extraordinarily difficult for Democrats to flip seat that Trump won by more than 13 points, it's increasingly hard to ignore both public and private polling showing them to be more competitive than the lean category reflects. You know, listen, there's always been a conversation about whether or not the Trump effect actually works when Trump is not on the ballot. I find it interesting that in the case of Texas, of Iowa, you have candidates are sort of fundamentally running against the system, which I think is where you yourself have landed, which is the system is not working for Americans. You have anger about that on the left and on the right. Yep. Your sense of what is moving in these numbers?
2: So Maya was just talking about Texas. Let's talk about Iowa. A friend of mine is in the Iowa Farmers Union, grows corn and soybeans there. Earlier this year, he was looking at an extra $25,000 in fertilizer costs. Diesel prices are now through the roof, both because of the Iran war. You also had him and his colleagues lose a bunch of markets for their soybeans. And so this is all in the course of the last 18 months. And the real question is, if the Democrats come back into power, are they going to squander that opportunity, or are they going to actually help those Iowa farmers? So you mentioned Minority Leader Schumer. Chuck Schumer actually has a pretty great bill when it comes to meat packers. This would break up the big meat packers that are basically screwing over ranchers and cattlemen across this country. A Brazilian-owned conglomerate has a huge stake in the meatpacking industry and pays ranchers pittance prices for their livestock. So I actually think it's not surprising if you take away someone's markets, make it more expensive to run their tractor, and on top of all of that, add an extra

0: $25,000 for a pretty moderately sized 500-acre farm. What do you think is going to happen? The question is, if the Democrats take over, they're actually going to help those Iowa farmers, and I hope they do.
1: A big shift for the middle of August. Maya Wiley, thank you so much for being with us today. Alvaro, I'm going to ask you to stick with us. It has been a busy week for Transportation Secretary Sean Duffy, who is making sure everyone knows his boss got an airport named after him. And after much delay, his family road trip reality show, it is finally here. I know you have been waiting, but it may be more than anyone bargained for.
2: But they're so good at it. You'll see young people go to a conservative school with a conservative family, and they get perverted and contorted.

0: Flying this summer has been tough enough. Airfares are up a whopping 25.5% from July of last year. But if you've got the money, our transportation secretary has an idea for you. Fly out of the newly minted Trump Airport in Florida. Palm Beach International Airport is officially President Donald J. Trump International Airport. And Secretary Duffy had to call his boss for a big development.
1: I'm trying to call DJT. Mr. President, do you know where I'm at today? I'm at one of what will soon be the greatest airport of all time, but it does have the greatest name. This is the first day we're printing boarding passes that say DJT on them.
2: I think all over the world they're talking about it. You know, Sean, they're talking about it all over the world.
0: Talking about it all over the world. If the excessive praise feels like a bit much, maybe it's because it comes amid a string of losses for Trump. As Scott McFarlane of Midas Touch points out, Congress has brushed off GOP legislation to put Trump's name or likeness on Mount Rushmore, the $500 bill, Dulles Airport, and there's Flag Day. So the administration celebrates what they can with DJT on boarding passes. Richard Stengel, Alvaro Bedoya are still with me. Richard, I get that, like, praise is part of the job description these days, but that feels like a bit much.
3: Yes, Alicia. I mean, the job is performative. And it's not just performative for the American people. It's performative for one man, Donald J. Trump. I mean, if I were ever lucky enough to be in a president's cabinet, I know the first thing I would do would be take a trip across the country with my family and video it and put it up on YouTube, which is exactly what Sean Duffy has done. The problem with the whole administration is nobody actually even understands what their job is, what it means to be a servant of the American people, and he's just showing it every day.
0: It's worth noting, Alvaro, that the Duffy YouTube series starts with a disclaimer. The program is a result of an agreement between the Transportation Department and the Great American Road Trip, Inc., and that production costs were paid for by the Great American Road Trip, Inc., and accepted as a gift by the department. Any alarm bells in your FTC brain?
4: Can't get over the segment from, quote, DJT Airport. And I just want to say, I hope that boot tastes good, because it's got a real shine after Mr. Duffy. Look, Mr. Duffy is acting like who he is. He is a former reality star trying to relive his past, a former lobbyist for not one, not two, but all three of this country's largest airlines. And for the people who are budget conscious and right now, mid-August, are looking at that Thanksgiving flight, starting to book it out, thinking about how much it's going to suck to be packed like sardines on some high-priced flight, I want everyone to go look up how many dollars in fines Sean Duffy has levied against the airlines this year. And it's a number that rhymes with hero, but means the opposite. He has not only levied $0 in fines, he has waived an $11 million fine for Southwest for stranding like 22 million people in 2022, another $11.9 million fine against American Airlines. He is working for Donald Trump. He is working for the airlines. He is doing absolutely nothing for regular people when he's wearing his nice little V-neck sweaters, talking to his daughter in his living room, courtesy of whatever ridiculous company is footing the bill for it.
0: Okay, can we talk about can we talk about one of those scenes? I want you to take a listen, because in addition to, like, showing us the beauty of America, Rick, we also got exchanges like this. Here it is.
5: If I send you there, I think what happens is they have professionalized, figuring out how they can take good young girls like you and I think corrupt their minds. You don't have to believe what I believe. You don't have to have the political viewpoints that I have, but I do think it's important that you make those choices for yourself and you have a fair representation of what they are. And I don't think the Harvards of the world give you that kind of well-rounded picture.
6: But I went to an extremely conservative school in high school, and I'm part of an extremely conservative family. And then if I go to a liberal setting, that's a way more rounded education than if I go to a conservative high school and then go to a conservative college. That's just being kind of one-sided anyways.
5: But they're so good at it. You'll see young people go to a conservative school with a conservative family, and they get perverted and contorted.
0: Okay, so that's him talking with his daughter, Paloma, about going to Harvard. Alvaro and I both, we went to Harvard together, so we're going to sit this one out. But I mean, what is interesting to me is the fact that it's like this is propaganda, right? It's like it's supposed to. I actually sort of like when it's about taking a road trip through America and seeing the parks. Like, you know, God bless. I don't understand how this then falls under the umbrella of a cabinet position and the job that that entails.
3: No, Alicia, it doesn't. But as silly and conspiratorial as what Mr. Duffy said, I admire and praise what his daughter said. What she did was to give the kind of rationale for liberal arts education, which Harvard is an exemplar of, which is to open your mind to other points of view than the points of view that you've had. So I praise her. I think he has that sort of that Trumpian anti-elitism that Harvard and the Ivy League represents. But she is talking about what those schools do represent, which is trying to enlarge your mind through studying things that open your mind.
0: She would be a star in section. Alvaro Bedoya, Rick Stengel, thank you both so much for being with us. You know, after eventually pinching his nose and backing RFK Jr. and Todd Blanche, one senator is singing the same song, very different verse, about a new personnel move from the White House.

0: Trump's pick to lead the FDA is drawing backlash from some familiar faces in his own party. GOP Senator Bill Cassidy is apparently as worried about Dr. Heidi Overton running the agency. Remember, Cassidy also struggled with Trump's pick for HHS secretary before he voted to confirm RFK Jr. Cassidy described Overton's involvement in last week's executive order calling for fewer childhood vaccines as, quote, almost disqualifying. Almost might end up being the key word there. Let's bring in MS Now senior medical analyst Dr. Vin Gupta. He is a global health policy expert and a pulmonologist. Dr. Gupta, do you have much faith in Cassidy's convictions here?
1: I don't. No, and no one does in across medicine, his clinical colleagues for sure. And I'll say the pick of Dr. Overton is concerning on two dimensions, especially. One is women's health. Alicia, we know that mail order or access to mail order medication abortion is now the predominant way that women get access to this service if they need it. And it's safe, it's effective, but now they're undergoing quote unquote safety studies as a pretext because they understand that to have their ideological way on healthcare matters, they need an FDA commissioner that is compliant with their ideology. And so they're posting these or hosting these safety studies to provide a pretext, I worry, for removing the telemedicine mail order ability to get medication abortion. Of course, there's vaccines and what they can do to adulterate that.
0: Vin Gupta, I want to ask about your exclusive interview with Governor Gavin Newsom. You talked about states leading the way where the federal government is lacking. Let's take a listen and then we'll discuss.
2: Are states going to be responsible for safeguarding their own people and health communication?
3: In the absence of federal leadership, we have to be. We can't have a patchwork of, you know, scientific assessment and communication. This is deeply unhealthy. We believe in science. We believe in facts. We believe in data. And we believe in transparency. We're not ideologues. We're open argument. We're interested in evidence. And so it's been incredibly well received.
0: Dr. Gupta, your big takeaway from your conversation with the governor?
1: You know, he's the chief executive of the largest state in the union, Alicia, and whether it's the West Coast Health Alliance and putting out evidence-based health information for his people and for across the West Coast, whether it's what they did with albuterol today, manufacturing through a partnership, albuterol free of charge for 10,000 public schools across the state of California. Big deal. That albuterol is costly otherwise, and it's hard to access. Insulin, naloxone previously, safeguarding access, even though the subsidies for the ACA have expired. He is providing a roadmap for what states can do when federal leadership is absent or is frankly working against the interests of American families when it comes to healthcare. So I really appreciated his call for state level leadership, and he's actually doing it. Albuterol today, another concrete example of actually doing it, not just paying lip service.
0: What Newsom is doing in California, how transposable is it to other states?
1: You know, it's interesting. I mean, they have the greatest purchasing power of any other state because they're the largest. But he made the point that he goes to the National Governors Associations telling other governors to follow his lead, to do this, do something similar. So there's nothing preventing other states from doing similar manufacturing of key medications. You know, they're bringing these medications, Alicia, to market at half the price of what they would otherwise cost families that, by the way, have less durable healthcare coverage. And so there's no reason why this wouldn't be possible. But of course, California has leverage that other states don't necessarily have. So they have some built-in advantages. And yet I would just say this is the first announcement of its kind when the federal government is focused on vanity projects, not real, tangible, substantive policy. You know, he's showing what states can do.
0: Dr. Vin Gupta, you are a better interviewer than I am, pulmonologist. Thank you so much for bringing us that sound. And thank you at home for spending part of your day with us. I'm Alicia Menendez. I'm going to see you back here tomorrow and every weekday for more On the Line. That is noon Eastern. Be sure to follow the show on social media. Our handle @OnTheLineMSNow. The Moment with Katie Turr is up next.

0: White House for more than a year without a security clearance, and that the president himself had to push her to fill out the proper forms to get it. So what took so long and why? Two open questions. Harp isn't new to Donald Trump's orbit. She didn't just start recently. She's been getting closer and closer over several years now. So close, she writes him gushing letters and leaves them around his personal spaces, according to Haberman and John Swan's Regime Change, telling him things like, "You are all that matters to me. I don't ever want to let you down." That she wanted to get back to that synergy where they talk about everything and nothing, to feel like we can get through a day without ever having to talk about work. Those are her words to Donald Trump. One source describes her relationship a bit more stoically to MS Now, saying she plays into the less productive and more troublesome parts of Donald Trump's personality, comforting him with good polls and positive coverage while shielding him from what is often reality. Which makes you wonder if whether the White House's outrage about John Ossoff's attack on the Harp-Trump relationship was intentionally trying to cast it as Ossoff alleging an affair, because the relationship without an affair looks so much more codependent and weird. Maybe worrying that voters will start to get concerned about why their 80-year-old president needs, as Haberman has put it, a binky. Joining us, MS Now Washington reporter and co-host of The Weekend, Jackie Alemany, former assistant special agent in charge at the FBI, and MS Now national security and intelligence analyst Michael Feinberg, staff writer at The Atlantic, and MS Now contributor McKay Coppins, and former New York congressman and Vote Bets senior advisor Max Rose. Jackie, tell us a little bit more about the concerns that were raised to you regarding HARP.
1: Yeah, Katie, well, my colleague Jake Trailer and I talked to a number of people inside of the White House who were part of this cadre of concerned staffers who had noticed that Natalie had resisted declining to complete the security clearance process like the rest of these White House staffers, and that she only in recent months had filled out forms to launch a formal federal background investigation and ultimately received clearance. We were not able to get to the bottom of exactly why she resisted going through the clearance process for such a long period of time. And that is obviously a very big and important question that has yet to be answered. Why did she resist this? Was it for a reason of her not wanting someone to find out something about her past? But I think that this incident in general is sort of reflective of the broader concerns that some of these staffers and people outside of the White House now, too, former Trump administration staffers, have about Natalie Harp's presence and the worst impulses that it brings out of the president. It's a sort of reflection of this idea and a broader pattern of the way that Trump treats a lot of processes and security safeguards that are in place, from, you know, everything from security clearances to ethics processes, and Trump's disregard for those things, not viewing them as a security safeguard, but rather as a political lever that can be pulled whenever he or someone like Harp wants it to. But at the end of the day, the president did ultimately intervene to ensure that Natalie went through with the security clearance process, because, again, this is someone who does control a lot of the information flowing in and out of the president's hands, the human print machine, as Maggie Haberman has pointed out. You know, whether or not she is someone who is sitting in the Situation Room and highly classified briefings, at least last year when she did not have a clearance, is also a question that hasn't been answered. But it is highly likely that someone with such close proximity to the president would have access to sensitive information.
0: So when I went to Donald Trump's trial here in New York City, the Alvin Bragg trial, Natalie Harp was there sitting right behind him, and she was carrying a stack of papers, which, you know, were a number of articles that Donald Trump might want to read, some more favorable coverage. She was following him in and out of the courtroom whenever he walked in or left. She was very close at that time. When we're talking about the human printer, what exactly can we say that she is printing out? Are they articles from, I don't know, like favorable news outlets? Is it tweets? Is it polling? What sort of stuff is she handing to him, Jackie?
1: This is a great question, Katie, and it definitely goes beyond the classification issue. I think that if she had had a security clearance and was providing the president with information that was classified or sensitive coming from the NSC, there might be less concern from White House staffers. But a large part of the pattern of Natalie's job and something that has gotten the president into trouble in the past is amplifying disinformation and unverified information, conspiracy theories, information from the worst corners of the internet, far-right extremists. This did not make it off the cutting room floor, but Natalie also has been known to provide the president with inflammatory and controversial tweets. The president has gotten into trouble before for retweeting things that Natalie has brought to his attention. She is someone who does not necessarily discern or have a filter for the information that she is providing to the president, hence the concern about sort of being a binky or someone who caters to his worst impulses and is providing him with information that would sort of fall in line with whatever confirmation bias he has that day or of what conspiratorial alleyway he has gone down.
0: What he needs to hear, hence the term security blanket or binky. In talking about the clearance, she's gotten it now. What does it say to you, Michael, or what concerns do you have about her not having it up until recently?
2: I'll be frank, I'm a little bit disconcerted how quickly she was able to get it, because in order to get a top secret, potentially secure compartmentalized information clearance, you normally have to go through a process and an interview and a background check that takes at least 6 months under ordinary circumstances. So I am wondering how this was able to get done in such an expedited fashion while still following the normal processes. Because it's not the sort of thing, the president can't snap his fingers and all of a sudden the 30 or four dozen individuals that need to be interviewed about Ms. Harp's background are interviewed. These things take time. There's travel involved. Conversations often last hours. They need to be written up. Then they need to be evaluated by people who actually make the clearance determination. Everything we're seeing about this strikes me as not very above board. And we should note, this was an issue in Trump 1 as well. There were a number of individuals, people with whom he was close before he became president, who seemed to have trouble with the clearance process. And whether it was because they didn't want to submit things, or they submitted improper documentation, or forgot major parts of their past, the president ultimately just granted them a clearance, which is something he, as the president, is allowed to do. So I don't know why they're going through this whole rigmarole of talking about the process in a manner of compressed time, which would normally be impossible, when he just has the power to grant it to her if he wants to do so.
0: Yeah, which is what he did ultimately with Jared Kushner the first time
2: around.
0: Her brother was on CNN, Michael, and he said that she has and has had for quite a while an unhealthy obsession with Donald Trump. If you're going in a background check and you're trying to get someone a security clearance, would you do an interview with the brother, and would that raise a flag?
2: You could. A lot of times immediate family members are actually bypassed simply because there's an assumption that they're going to say something favorable that might not stand up to close scrutiny. And if you go a little bit farther out, you'll get more of an objective opinion. But in cases like this, where some of the behavior of the individual is just so strange, you would probably want to talk with as many people as humanly possible. I mean, look, I spent my high school years listening to The Cure and The Smiths, and I never wrote a MASH note as creepy or deranged as the ones she did. This begs for a thorough investigation as to her access, her background, her influence, and quite frankly, her stability.
0: McKay, on the way that I concluded the open, there's a lot of outrage right now from Trump allies, Trump White House, about John Ossoff insinuating that they might be having an affair. How dare John Ossoff do that? How dare the senator smear Natalie Harp's reputation? That's beneath, beneath what a public figure should do, and it's so unfair. I wonder, is it fair to raise the question of whether that is a better front page headline, better way to describe this relationship? Is it easier to write it off and dismiss it within voters' minds than saying, no, this person is just, you know, writing him fawning notes and leaving him around the office and always by his side? Because that, just in the way that Maggie Haberman described it, the security blanket aspect of it is just kind of harder to explain, especially with Donald Trump getting up there in age and having a harder time remaining coherent lately.
3: Yeah, I mean, look, I think part of what makes the indignation from the kind of set of Republicans who are crying foul over what John Ossoff said a little hard to take is, I mean, two things. One is that, you know, Donald Trump is not exactly a paragon of fidelity and morality in his own personal life. I think he's actually himself bragged about that over the years. The other thing is that a lot of the people who are most alarmed about the relationship between Trump and Natalie Harp are people in Trump's own White House, right? They are people in Trump's orbit who, even they who, you know, judging by history and the reporting that's out there, probably had to, you know, ostentatiously perform their adoration and submission to him to get into his inner circle. Even by their standards, they think the way that Natalie Harp is acting is strange, and they're worried about it. And I want to be very careful about making any kind of allegation or insinuation about what the nature of their relationship is. What I will say is that it is incredibly, bizarre, and that the people in who are invested in the success of the Trump administration, the Trump White House, the people who want Trump to be a successful president, they are the ones that are most worried about this relationship. That should probably tell you something about how bad it's gone.
0: What about Republicans in Congress? You hearing anything from them, McKay?
3: Well, the one thing I will say that has come up in conversations in general from Republicans about this is that everybody who looks at Trump's inner circle and has some kind of familiarity with it will tell you that there are multiple ways to get there, right? You can do it through the traditional means, like you can work hard to advance his legislative and policy goals. You can notch wins for him. You can go on TV and defend him. You can also shower him with flattery and adoration. And Natalie Harp seems to be pretty good at that. But one of the best ways to really get on Trump's good side, to get close to him, is to be the person who delivers him the good news, who delivers him affirmation for his worldview, who some would argue keeps him kind of ensconced in his bubble, right? And Natalie Harp appears to be world historically good at that, right? She has positioned herself as the preeminent, Trump whisperer by basically repeatedly, routinely telling him that what he wants to hear. And so when I talk to Republicans about, you know, how people like Natalie Harp get into Trump's inner circle, they will say it's actually not that uncommon. She's just gone much further than almost anybody else that we know about.
0: Yeah. One of the reasons this has come up again, Max, I mean, Maggie Haberman wrote about this. I mean, the book came out more than a month ago, which included all of the love letters the gushing letters that she's written to the president. And again, I don't want to insinuate I know anything about the nature of their relationship beyond what's publicly out there. But it's come up because more forcefully, because she was one of two people that he took with him into the safe jet coming back from Qatar. It was, or coming back from Turkey, I should say. it was Walt Nauta, his valet, former valet and personal aide. It was Dan Scavino, who was his caddy in another life, and is his social media maven. Sure. I mean, he's been by his side now for decades. And it was Natalie.
4: Yep. Well, I guess they're all considered more important by Donald Trump than the Secretary of State.
0: Well, it does tell you about what Donald Trump values most.
4: Sure.
0: Who he wants with him in the most dangerous moments.
4: It absolutely does. And look, I think in the end here, Democrats really abided by the notion of they go low, we go high for a decade. Mm-hmm. And it only got us so far. And if you can't win elections, can't help people. And I would say that, the general North Star that Senator Ossoff has set, irrespective of the specifics of what he said and whether or not we agree with it, this will be what dominates the next few years. That type of politics, that type of fighting, that type of willingness to say what millions of others are thinking.
0: Especially as Donald Trump went after Joe Biden, claiming that his team was the one making the decisions, sure, famously calling him the auto pen. Do you think this is a vulnerability for him, having her so close?
4: Donald Trump's principal vulnerability is the fact that his presidency is turning into a failure and a joke. Right? The skyrocketing gas prices, the affordability crisis, the forever war, the list goes on and on. And these examples of this kind of jokish behavior speak to that larger trend here. So certainly, hiding away, in an apple cart to run away from, lower level enemies while your Secretary of State sits on a jet that you forced a foreign country to gift you, makes you look like the joke that you actually are.
0: Well, that was they were on the old Air Force One, technically speaking. They all had to leave the gifted Qatari jet because that was not up to security standards. So, there's that. Max and McKay, don't go too far. Michael and Jackie, I appreciate you coming on. Jackie, thank you for the reporting. Coming up next, the nightmare scenarios that election officials say they are preparing for this fall. Plus, why the longtime publisher of the military newspaper Stars and Stripes says he's retiring

0: Election officials are preparing for a series of worst-case scenarios this fall, like President Trump declaring a national emergency or if federal agents are ordered to seize ballots. And it's not just Democrats. One Republican election official told MS Now, quote, "I have no idea what's next, and I don't think anybody does. We're just not creative or devious enough to come up with what might be coming." Joining us, MS Now White House reporter Laura Barrón-López, CEO of the Nevada Independent, longtime Nevada political journalist John Ralston, who I'm so excited to see in person, and McKay Coppins, who is still with us. Laura, first to you, walk us through your reporting.
1: Yeah, there were two big things here, Katie, when we were talking to these top election officials in states across the country. The first is that, including that senior Republican election official, telling us that they are in active conversations with local law enforcement, state's attorneys general, and election administrators. But the key here is that they are talking to local law enforcement about what legal authority and options they have if any of these scenarios play out, whether it's federal agents being sent to polling places with a search warrant to seize ballots, or if they attempt to show up without any kind of warrant, but under some kind of national emergency order by the president, which, as you know, President Trump has left the door open to declaring a national emergency. But of course, they don't know exactly what that national emergency would look like. So they're trying to game out all the scenarios here with everyone that they possibly can. And then the second part of this was just the number of election officials who said, including that senior Republican election official, telling me that they are gravely concerned that there could be violence, that if the trust in Democratic institutions continues to erode because of what the administration is saying, because of what the president is saying. The election official said, quote, "If you can't trust the ballot, what's left? The bullet." So this is something that a number of officials are fearful of. They say that they think it ranks even higher for them than, say, interference from Iran or ICE at the polls.
0: You know, that's interesting that the official told you that. It reminds me of an interview that I did in 2020 back in Pennsylvania. I just was watching it yesterday, in fact, with a biker that went out to a Trump rally. He was a veteran. And I asked him, this was ahead of the 2020 election, weeks ahead of it. I said, "Donald Trump keeps saying the election is rigged. If he loses, what if he loses? Will you believe it's rigged?" And he said, "Of course I will." And I said, "Well, if you think the election is rigged and democracy has been taken from you, what are you going to try to do something about it if you really do believe that?" And his answer was, "Yeah." And I said, "Well, what would you be prepared to do? And would it include violence?" And he said, "Yes, it would." Then we saw what happened in January. So this is not, I mean, you're talking in theoreticals, but it has happened already. And I think it's interesting that Republican senior official that you're speaking to is very worried about it come November. John, let's talk about Nevada, what you're seeing on the ground there. I mean, that is a purple state, one that doesn't have a Senate race this year, but there's a big gubernatorial race. What are elections officials doing in your state to try to prepare for whatever might happen?
2: I think they're very concerned, Katie. You're right, there's a governor's race, no Senate race. But remember, we're an important state in 2028, so this is kind of a dry run for 2028. The Secretary of State is very concerned. He's a Democrat, and he's very concerned. He's already gotten into tussles with DHS. They did sue Nevada over the voter rolls. The state won that. But DHS has made these wild claims that there are 15,000 or more non-citizens on the voter rolls. They need to see this. Our Secretary of State has not complied with their request to look at them, and he has said it's much less. But they're still going back and forth. And of course, there are. I think these are not conspiracy theories. I think these are not nightmare scenarios. I think they're more likely than not. You know how desperate Trump is not to have the Democrats take control. He knows what that means. And so I think that you could see ICE in the streets. He's already talked about increasing the number of observers or monitors, they call them, Katie, and who knows what comes after that. So they're very concerned in Nevada.
0: So Donald Trump, McKay, has been trying to undermine the confidence in elections now for 10 years. He tried to do it again the other day with that big Oval Office speech. Has it worked?
3: mixed bag on the results. I mean, I always get nervous in conversations like this because it's really important to have the reporting that we just heard about election officials, you know, kind of game planning for potential efforts to subvert the election. It is clear that this president does not have a lot of respect for democratic norms or elections. He tried to overturn the outcome of an election in 2020. He incited a riot at the U.S. Capitol. Of course, we should have this conversation. At the same time, our elections in America actually are quite safe. If you look globally compared to most modern democracies, U.S. elections are well administered. They are safe. They are fair. They do not have pervasive manipulation. It actually serves people like Donald Trump when we talk about the potential for subverting the elections too much, because then it starts to plant the seed of doubt. I mean, there was a recent survey by a group called Brightline Watch, which monitors democratic issues like this, and it found that 81% of experts believe that American elections are free from manipulation, but only 43% of Americans believe that, which means that people whose job it is to monitor these things say, for the most part, our elections are sound. But most Americans do not believe that anymore because Donald Trump, people like him, and frankly, some people on the left as well, have planted seeds of doubt about election outcomes. And I think that can be really dangerous because it becomes a self-fulfilling prophecy.
0: Yeah, I think that's a really valid point to raise. Having these conversations is always very tricky. We obviously have the past to guide us, but the past isn't always going to be precedent. Who knows what happens next? And then you do run the risk of telling everybody that it's going to be so bad and making people nervous, or having them or giving them expectations that maybe aren't met. Yes, I agree with that. At the same time, though, I mean, we, especially in the media, we've been dealing with a president who says things that are not true, that are not supported by fact, lies often. And the lies have been very, not predominantly, but very much about the elections over the years. It's kind of impossible, John, not to have the conversation, because if we don't have it, we let him own the message. But if we push back, we only further entrench people.
2: Yeah, I never disagree with my friend McKay Coppins.
0: And one of the smartest people out there.
2: Yes, he is. And he's right to point out there's percentages. But the 43% number that he cited is scary. And it goes as far back, as you mentioned, how long Trump has been doing this.
0: Yeah.
2: But worse than Trump doing this is the enabling of what he has said by cowering Republican elected officials and prominent public figures who have been afraid to push back. And so it becomes more imbued. You look at the polls, see how many Republicans still believe that the 2020 election was rigged. It is frightening without any evidence. And McKay's right. American elections are safe and secure in the

0: and take control of them.
1: Yeah, I guess not to belabor this, but one of the ways that this has backfired in the past, Laura, I'd love to get you on this, is that Donald Trump, when he starts going after democratic institutions, when he starts pushing the boundaries, crossing boundaries, trying to act like an authoritarian or claiming the election is rigged or that certain people shouldn't be allowed to go vote or trying to, you know, make the rules tighter so certain people have a harder time vote, the response has been more people going out and voting. There has been a backfiring effect for Donald Trump.
2: That's right. Voters, you know, if they feel any kind of suppression or any kind of sense that their vote may be infringed upon, then they come out in bigger numbers. That being said, a lot of the election officials that I've talked to say that they're getting a ton of questions, either fear that there are going to be presence of federal agents around polling locations, or what exactly do I need to have when I go vote? There are voters that are asking if they need to bring passports now because of what the president is saying about wanting to get the SAVE Act passed and the level of citizenship documentation that he wants to see passed by Congress. And so there's voters who are asking their local clerks and election officials what they need to be doing because, again, they aren't sure if any of the laws have changed or if any of the rules have changed. And that's something that election officials are dealing with right now, and they're just trying to stress in states like Nevada and other states, Michigan, Pennsylvania, and elsewhere, that nothing, the laws haven't changed, that they can go to vote the way they have in the past. And yes, they are trying to stress, to McKay's point, that the elections are safe and secure. But they do feel, because of all the actions they've seen the president take to date since he entered during his second term, whether it's attempting to limit mail-in voting through an executive order, attempting to seize voter roll data to put it through a federal database to look for non-citizens. All of those attempts by the president, and also the fact that his allies talk about this as though it's an American revolution, they've used the word revolution, those are the reasons that these election officials feel it's urgent to prepare for any kind of situation.
1: Laura Barrón-López, thank you so much for getting us going with that reporting today. Really great job. McKay John, don't go far. Coming up next, why being a star of the first term anti-Trump movement is no longer enough for Democratic voters. We'll tell you what they're asking for instead.

0: passing a judgment on any of them.
1: I don't think you are, but I've lost more elections than I've won, which you all should consider next time you ask to have me on and question my political.
0: We consider it every day. We think, is this the right person to have on for this?
1: It's the story of my life. And I can tell you that when you win an election, everyone thinks you are an absolute genius and everyone who worked for you is an absolute genius. When you lose, they think you are totally at fault and all these trend lines are associated with your loss. And all too often, that is not the story. Mm-hmm. First of all, as we're looking at the why here, I can tell you it's not because any of them failed in terms of their careers in public service, of which they all share, or that they ran bad campaigns. There are, though, a few trends going on associated with their campaigns as well as others. One is this is peak anti-establishment. Right? It's just the way it goes. I mean, John Larson just won a race in Connecticut. He's been in Congress for decades. You could put him up there as well. And then I think, you know, when you look at Dan Goldman in particular, Israel politics can't be separated from it in any way, shape, or form. And I think those two are probably the biggest forces at play.
0: You think so? You don't think there's the anti-establishment thing is, I think, what we're trying to narrow in on. I wonder if it's partially... the staying power, the force of being part of the Trump resistance, being part of the leadership of, you know, the impeachment force, holding Donald Trump accountable, staking your name on, I am the one who's going to push back, when we are in a moment where Democratic voters are saying, I want more than just pushback. I want ideas. Yeah. And maybe having your ideas be drowned out by the image that you built.
1: Sure. I mean, look, you stick around this business long enough, you go from a who's who to a who's he, right?
0: Yeah.
1: Whether it's a peak resistance or not. Certainly, I think that there is now an overlapping between resistance leadership and the establishment, which is kind of odd.
0: Interesting.
1: Right?
0: Yeah.
1: But this stuff's been going on for a decade. And we messed up and let the guy get reelected. And so you're looking at this weird situation where I'm like, oh, my God, I first ran for office, you know, arguing against Donald Trump 9 years ago. Right. Like, that's crazy. So there is this thing where, like, a guy like Alex Vindman shows tremendous and incredible heroism in terms of what he did as a staffer on the National Security Council. Then he goes on to take part in the pushback against Donald Trump for years. And eventually you become someone that is perceived as the establishment. What I can say, though, for I think Vindman and Goldman in particular, because they're still on the younger side, at least by the terms of politics, is they have service left in them. So I don't think the book is completely written.
0: John?
2: I think there's several things going on here, Katie. And I think maybe you separate Vindman and Goldman from Green. I mean, listen, they were resistance figures as you described them, but it was quite some time ago. And Vindman, what he did was incredibly brave, and maybe he shouldn't have gone on Curb Your Enthusiasm. I don't know. Maybe that was his mistake. That really made him part of the establishment.
0: Blame Larry David.
2: That's right. Blame Larry. But seriously, people don't want to think about this anymore. You're talking to somebody who thinks that it's frustrating when people don't care anymore about January 6th. Too many people. I mean, that was a horrific day, what it was and what it symbolized. But people want to move beyond it. They want to talk about affordability. They want to talk about what's going on now. Trump is baked in. His numbers are terrible. They don't want you bragging about what you did to resist Donald Trump. They want to know what you're going to do in the post-Trump era or in the lame duck Trump era. They want to hear ideas as well. And one other thing, Katie, and this is just politics 101, primaries are different. You can raise $16 million in a primary, as Vindman did, and his opponent raises almost nothing, but a populist message, a much smaller electorate, you can win. People, incumbents, lose in primaries, sometimes more likely to lose in primaries than they would in a general election.
0: I was thinking about Eric Cantor, just popped into
2: Eric
0: my head.
2: Eric Cantor, great example.
0: One of the young guns.
2: Yeah.
0: McKay, weigh in.
3: I think this is actually a signal of Donald Trump's kind of rapidly fading relevance, which is a weird thing to say. He's the president of the United States, but we are 3 months away from midterm elections, after which he will descend deep into his lame duck stage. And, you know, I think that 10 years ago, 8 years ago, 6 years ago, Donald Trump was such a shocking figure in American life, in American political life, that there was an enormous amount of energy in the Democratic Party around wanting to resist him, about fighting against him. At this point, I think that America, for better or worse, and I actually think this is mostly for worse, has been desensitized to him. As John pointed out, his numbers are terrible. He's very unpopular. The country as a whole, including, frankly, even a lot of Republican voters, are ready to move on from him. And I think that that means they're also ready to move on from those politicians, those political leaders who made their names by fighting against him. That doesn't mean Democrats don't want political leaders who will fight him in his administration. He could continue to do a lot of damage to the Democratic project over the next several years. But they want somebody who has a vision for the future. People care a lot about affordability, about inflation, about how they're going to stop this war in Iran. They don't want somebody, political leaders who come from an era when we were all still just completely flabbergasted that Donald Trump was president. For better or worse, he's been the main character of American politics for a decade now.
0: I think that's interesting, that point that Donald Trump is fading. Listen, Americans aren't optimistic about the future. They are not optimistic about the future. And that's got to be driving a lot of this. Show me what you can do for me. Sure. In the words of Eddie Murphy, what have you done for me lately?
1: Look, you know, my understanding of politics was kind of born out of January 1st, 2017 and on. And I'll give you an example, right? When Mayor Mamdani stood with Donald Trump, right? In the Oval Office, my immediate instinct was like, oh man, Mamdani's cooked, right?
0: I thought there'd be fireworks.
1: I mean, cooked. I said, you know, oh my God, like Icarus already, right? You know, went too close to the sun, thought he could get away with anything. And the truth of the matter is that he was right, I was wrong, that the rules of the road have been a bit rewritten. It's interesting that there are not more people than saying, okay, well, I'm going to try to get something done and this will translate into bipartisanship. So it's a bit more complicated to think like this is like a kumbaya moment. In the end, though, what all of this comes back to is we let Donald Trump get reelected. So anything that smells of what things used to be like, which is I rise above politics, I don't see a new Democrat or a Republican, we get stuff done, the establishment kind of I campaign with Cheney, we're done. That was an era of politics and we moved on to a new one.
0: Interesting. All right, Max, good to have you, even though you lost.
1: Thank you. Thank you for saying that. I knew that. My mom is watching, so she
0: listen,
1: likes
0: I think you should try again.
1: Thank you.
0: Get back out there.
1: Thanks for saying that.
0: If at first you don't succeed. John Ralston, really good to see you in
2: see you
0: person.
2: Thank
0: I got to get out to Vegas sometime soon.
2: Yeah,
0: McKay, always good to see you, buddy. Coming up next, what the longtime publisher of the Pentagon's military newspaper said about leadership at the Defense Department.

First, it was the outside press. Now it is the Pentagon's own paper. The publisher of Stars and Stripes is retiring, saying the paper's mission has changed under Pete Hegseth. Max Lederer led the paper for nearly 20 years. In a memo to staff reviewed by the AP, he said, "It has become clear that my philosophy of leadership and my understanding of the mission of Stars and Stripes differ in fundamental ways from the direction of the Department of Defense and what it has for the new organization." So what exactly has changed? Sean Parnell, chief Pentagon spokesperson, announced the Pentagon would be refocusing the content of Stars and Stripes away from, quote, woke distractions. Here's what he posted on X. The ombudsman who was responsible for keeping the newspaper independent from DOD interference was fired. Her name is Jacqueline Smith, and her outgoing column declared the Pentagon was trying to silence her. There it is. According to CBS News, 1.4 million people see it every day, the Stars and Stripes, and their reporting has not shied away from being critical of the military itself, at least in the past. Reporting on issues with unsafe military housing, ammunition production falling short, and cybersecurity failures in some branches' accounts. More recently, it's exposed problems on the USS Lincoln. So who might replace Lederer as the publisher? No word from the Pentagon, but leadership might not let him go so smoothly. CBS News is citing U.S. officials who report leadership discussed firing him before his retirement.

0: Breaking news out of Albany, New York, where the FBI arrested a 35-year-old woman who was allegedly plotting to attack the New York State Capitol building. Joining us now, MS Now investigative reporter Mark Santia, who has the details. Who is this person and what were they trying to do?
1: We're looking right now through the criminal complaint. According to the document, her name is Jessica Bowie, 35 years old. She lives in Albany, not far away from the state capitol. Reached out. She had no idea. She was talking to someone who was working with the FBI. So in some of these sections here, we're looking at in this back and forth, you mentioned you want to get my help to teach you how to make explosives. Yes. The other thing, you deleted the location you want to target. Allegedly, she said, I would like to target the state capitol, target my state capitol. Goes on, Katie, to talk about that posing as a possible delivery, food delivery worker to drop that off. And we're learning a little bit more. Again, this criminal complaint just came down a short time ago. We're expecting a press conference shortly. But she was talking about hurting people inside the state capitol, including senators, is what she was talking about, allegedly.
0: So this is happening within the Northern District of New York. They're expected to announce charges against her Thursday afternoon. You have the criminal complaint. Are they alleging that she was working with any terrorist organization?
1: So that's what they're looking for. They're saying their claims is she was doing this, quote, in the name of ISIS. But they're looking, obviously, to see if there are other people that she was talking to, sharing information with. So it's going back and forth. But another segment here, Katie, is I don't really know what it looks like inside the Capitol yet or not. Maybe some secretaries like that. And the person working with the FBI responds, she says, but we definitely want to make sure the senators get killed for sure. That's the most important part. Destroying the building, too, that's ideal. But getting to the senators. Again, she was arrested. The FBI was watching her this time. Apparently, allegedly, according to the complaint, she had at five different times walked around the state capitol, assessed the building. But again, FBI agents had their eye on her the entire time. She's under arrest, and we're learning more this afternoon.
0: All right, Mark, thank you very much. Sit tight. The moment continues after a quick break.

0: methodology for how they arrived at that number. So it's a little hard at this point to speak to the validity of the data or the accusations that they've made. But in Pennsylvania, our voters should have confidence that our elections are conducted with integrity and they are free and fair and safe and secure.
1: Pennsylvania Secretary of State Al Schmidt has a tall task, defending the established facts about his state's elections while pushing back on voter fraud claims coming from the White House. As you heard, Schmidt says the administration has not provided Pennsylvania with the underlying data or even the methodology behind the claim that 14,500 non-citizens are on the state's voter rolls. And that right there is part of a much bigger problem, because Pennsylvania isn't the only place where officials are trying to defend their election systems against so far unsubstantiated claims. Earlier this week, President Trump shared an unsigned Census Bureau report claiming more than 24,000 non-citizens voted in the 2020 election. A figure, by the way, that even if true would not have changed the outcome of that election. But one Trump did try to claim would soon explode. The number would explode once the analysis was finished. It would be even bigger. Except the ones doing the analysis are not career census staffers. They are apparent Trump allies. One official told NPR the team behind it included people affiliated with the America First Policy Institute, a think tank founded by former Trump officials. It follows reporting from CNN citing three former census officials that said the administration had installed a group of analysts from that think tank inside the Bureau earlier this year. Spokespeople for the Bureau, the America First Policy Institute, and the White House did not respond to NPR's request for comment. Outside election experts, though, like the executive director of the Center for Election Innovation and Research, told NPR, quote, "The analysis is laughable. Census data cannot reliably be matched to voter data." And former Census Bureau Director Rob Santos called the report a hijack by the White House, telling CNN he was shocked and dismayed to see it on the Bureau's website. The question is, what will they try to do with those claims in places where Republicans lose in November? Joining us, policy editor of The Bulwark, Mona Sharon, opinion columnist at The New York Times, David French, and host of the Independent Americans podcast and founder and CEO of Independent Veterans of America, Paul Rykoff. David, first to you, what do you make of this alleged census data regarding the voter rolls?
2: Let's just say I'm looking at it with extreme, extreme skepticism. I mean, look, when we're talking about non-citizens voting, this should be an easy issue to talk about because, number one, if non-citizens are on the voter rolls, they should not be there. We should remove non-citizens from the voter rolls. However, the problem of non-citizen voting is microscopic. It has not been documented in any rigorous way to matter at all. Instead, it's a rounding error on a rounding error on a rounding error. And a lot of the emphasis on it, quite frankly, is still related all the way back to this 2020 obsession, where the Trump world is still looking for something, anything that they can find to say that the 2020 election was illegitimate. So we should be concerned if non-citizens pop up on voter rolls. They should be removed. But Americans need to know that in the scheme of American elections, the problem of non-citizen voting is not even close to material. It is not even anything. It is not something that people should worry about when they go to the polls. This is an effort to try to generate fear. It is not an effort to address a real and truly substantial problem.
1: Does the fear get generated, Mona? Is it effective?
3: Well, sure. He has been able, single-handedly, really, to undermine confidence in our electoral system. He's been doing it now for a very long time. He started in 2016 when he lost the Iowa caucuses and claimed that it had been rigged. He can never lose. He can only be cheated. And because of his very bizarre psychology and his personal problems. And so, but he has been able to translate his psychological difficulties into a severe political problem for the country because he's been able to persuade tens of millions of our fellow citizens that there is something corrupt, that there is something wrong about the way we vote. And it doesn't matter how clownish it gets. Let's not forget that after the 2020 election, the state of Arizona hired a firm called the Cyber Ninjas to do a recount. This was after the state had done its own recount, and they painstakingly went through it, and there were people searching for bamboo. And I mean, you know, you cannot overstate the craziness, and yet they did not find that election had been in any way illegitimate. In fact, I think they wound up finding a few more votes for Joe Biden than Trump was claiming. And so, yes, I mean, it is both clownish and frightening because it's so absurd. It's so wrong. It's such a lie. And yet, yeah, millions of people do believe in it. And that undermines faith in our entire system.
1: Do ourselves a disservice. I was just talking about this with McKay Coppins. By focusing on it so much, do we add to the doubt out there, or to the doubt that the next election will happen smoothly if we are warning that Donald Trump might try to take it away?
4: I don't think we're focusing on it enough because Donald Trump is trying to take it away. It is his number one strategic priority because it's the number one strategic threat to his power. He knows that free and fair elections are going to be a circuit breaker against him. And he's going to do everything he can to stop it. He's telegraphed that punch. And this is just the latest phase in a strategic plan to attack our elections. He's putting it all out there in the open. It doesn't have to be true. He's going to keep throwing it at the wall. He's going to focus on Arizona and Georgia and Pennsylvania. He's going to attack write-in voters, voting while he write-in votes this week, right, into Florida. He's a total hypocrite on that regard. But he's made it very clear. And I think it is the number one threat to our democracy. Everybody is talking so much about the election. You can't talk about the election without this focused strategy from the White House and all elements to stop it from happening.
1: Do you worry that some of the people that they're claiming are on these voter rolls that should not be on these voter rolls, that it's a mistake, and perhaps you end up disenfranchising people who are, in fact, legally voters, David?
2: Well, I'm very concerned that in the quest to purge voter rolls of disqualified or unqualified voters, that you are going to purge legitimate voters. I don't think there's any question that this administration at best is sloppy, at best, and at worst is actively corrupt. So I don't trust them with voter rolls. I think states have been right to try to keep their voter rolls to themselves. This is not an administration that can be trusted. And I want to go back to something earlier. One thing that's important to understand about how the right-wing media and begins to change culture in the United States is through sheer repetition. So you will hear something that sounds nuts, like a lot of the anti-vaccine rhetoric that we've heard for years from the right. Or you hear something that sounds nuts, like the election conspiracy theories of 2020. But they just keep going and going and going and saying it and saying it and saying it until it seeps into the public consciousness. That's why you have to confront it. You have to deal with it in real time, and you have to be every bit as relentless in rebutting the lie as the Trump world is in telling the lie.
1: Yeah, but here's the problem. You can have us relentlessly push back on it, as we have been doing, all three of us now, for many years and other media outlets. But when you don't have the rest of the established government authority figures in place doing it as well, you become a part of the problem. I mean, if you don't have Republicans in Congress willing, Mona, to stand up to the president and say, you can't do this to our democracy, it's not good long term. You're lying about our voting, our election systems. You're lying in service of yourself, and you are damaging our republic for it. Without them, it is very hard to fully and adequately push back against somebody who is sitting in the White House.
3: Well, Katie, I'm not going to disagree that that would be the healthiest possible thing that could happen for our democracy, would be for fellow Republicans to say this is dangerous, this crosses a very important line, and we will not be silent about it. And that would be fantastic, and it might even reach the hardcore MAGA audience. But I think we have to be realistic that it's not going to happen. After 10 years, we can see the party has been completely cowed. But one thing that I do think, in addition to saying, you know, what he said about the past election was false, what he has said about 2020 was a lie, without, you know, constantly repeating that, though I'm not against repeating it. But the other important thing to do is to telegraph the punches, to be out in front of it, to think about what's going to happen in the midterms, to think about what's going to happen in 2028, and to say they are going to be challenging the results in the following fashion. Be ready for it. Here's what you can expect. And when you do it that way, you arm people. And then when they fall into that predictable trap, they can be exposed.
1: Let's bring in Vaughn Hilliard, our senior White House reporter, who's got some new reporting on this very subject. Vaughn, as we talk about what Donald Trump might try to do, there are currently Democratic officials and Republican officials across this country who are wargaming what they need to do to stop Donald Trump from trying to steal the next election. What can you tell us?
5: Right. And this is the, I think, the contradiction that we must point out based on conversations with state election administrators and local administrators here, is this focus so heavily by the Trump administration, the Department of Homeland Security, to get these voter rolls and make the case to the American public that there's a mass number of non-citizens voting. Well, on one hand, while they are putting that out, the Department of Homeland Security also oversees CISA, which is in charge of cybersecurity threats here in the homeland. And they gutted the election experts that worked under CISA, that worked with the state in these localities to ensure that election machines, tabulating machines, for example, were secure from cyber attacks, either domestic or foreign ones. And in conversations that we had with these Democratic and Republican election administrators, they make it very clear that there are no election experts in CISA to even work directly with right now. And in the case of one state, I was on the phone last night with the Nevada Secretary of State, Cisco Aguilar, who told me, well, CISA hasn't even reached out to the state of Nevada, which has major midterm elections for statewide races, and that they're not in touch 2.5 months out. And so if the Department of Homeland Security is truly concerned about the integrity of the elections, then why are they not addressing the very issue that Donald Trump in his primetime address 1 month ago, in which he focused so heavily on the vulnerability of elections machines? Why are they not focused on that instead of pushing this out? And when it comes to the non-citizen voting, Katie, it's a fact that they haven't been transparent. The administration hasn't provided to media organizations or to the states the complete data sets of these, the idea of who these non-citizen voters are. And it has really made it difficult for the state election administrators to make the case to the public that they are, in fact, addressing this, while also the president of the United States is saying that they're not. And it puts them in that tough bind. And that is really part of the concern about what this Trump administration could try to do in November to justify further actions.
1: Well, let me flip the argument here and just wonder if Donald Trump's shtick on this is now old with the American public. If they are seeing through it, he has been crying wolf for years. Every election that he loses or might lose, he claims is rigged. His unpopularity is sky high, 33% approval rating in the latest Reuters poll. The numbers just keep on dropping. Nobody in this country is happy with what he's doing on everything. I mean, like, on the economy, on inflation, on costs, on foreign wars and Iran, on immigration, on crime. There really is not much else out there that Donald Trump can that people like about him. There's nothing really at the moment. So because of all this, as Donald Trump tries to do whatever he might do in November, and his administration does whatever it might do in November, does the American public look at it now and say, I don't buy it? I don't buy it. And does it lose its effect? Do they end up losing because Americans no longer believe them?
4: I think they do. If they can, I think you're right. And I think they have to press the case and they have to drive the narrative. Ossoff has been uniquely effective this week in hitting back hard. Kelly's been uniquely effective in hitting back hard. They need to hit back hard on this and say he tried to steal it last time. He's going to try to steal it again. He tried to overthrow the government. Remember January 6th. You have to ram that home. And I think they also need to turn it up a couple notches. You're not going to get Republicans to support you on this, but you might get Barack Obama to help amplify it. Maybe even throw a Hail Mary and ask George Bush and others who aren't running for re-election, who are going to be there to hopefully hold a line for our democracy. There might be some unlikely allies here, but they do have to keep hitting them on it.
1: And but don't they also have to say, and this was another conversation we had earlier about the resistance Democrats who have lost their primaries, don't they also have to say, this guy is trying to steal things from you, both electorally, and he's also stealing from you every day. You are poorer.
4: Yeah.
1: Your life is harder because he doesn't care and because there are not policies that will help you. His policies only help him and his rich friends. Here are our policies. Here are our ideas to make it better. Do you have to couple it?
4: Yes, you just wrote the commercial for them. I mean, that's what it should be. Yesterday, he's having a press conference with the crypto bros. Most Americans don't do crypto. They're not in crypto. It's a rich guy thing. And what he should have been talking about was gas prices and diesel prices and food prices and housing prices. Bang him on that and keep revealing that yesterday while he was doing the crypto conference, he's getting rich. And so are his kids at the Pentagon. They're all getting rich. There's tons of corruption. They can't hit on that enough.
1: But the grass is going to be great. It's going to be great. Scott's Miracle-Gro. Scott's. Great grass.
4: Great grass. Great grass.
1: Okay. Mona and David, you're sticking around for the next segment. We're going to talk about Harvard, which is going to be super interesting. Paul, you're sticking around for the rest of the hour. Vaughn Hilliard, thank you for joining us with that reporting. Appreciate it. Coming up next, why Transportation Secretary Sean Duffy told his daughter he does not want her to go to Harvard if she gets in. Plus, what Republicans who went after Hunter Biden are now saying about President Trump's family business. We're back in 90 seconds.

0: If I do get it, I feel like you can't say no.
1: To Harvard?
0: Yeah.
1: Well, me and Mom can say no.
2: Cue the dramatic music. A Harvard University education would be most parents' dream for their children, but not Transportation Secretary Sean Duffy, at least not publicly. During an episode of his new YouTube reality series, The Great American Road Trip, yes, the Transportation Secretary has a reality series, Duffy said as much to his daughter, Paloma.
1: If I send you there, I think what happens is they have professionalized figuring out how they can take good young girls like you and I think corrupt their minds. You don't have to believe what I believe. You don't have to have the political viewpoints that I have, but I do think it's important that you make those choices for yourself and you have a fair representation of what they are. And I don't think the Harvards of the world give you that kind of well-rounded picture.
0: But I went to an extremely conservative school in high school, and I'm part of an extremely conservative family. And then if I go to a liberal setting, that's a way more rounded education than if I go to a conservative high school and then go to a conservative college. That's just being kind of one-sided anyways.
1: But they're so good at it. You'll see young people go to a conservative school with a conservative family, and they get perverted and contorted.
2: Mona Sharon, David French. David, you have a JD from Harvard. Had you gotten a BA, should I be calling you Bernie Sanders?
3: Look, I went to a very conservative undergrad, a conservative Christian school. I was with the daughter there. And then I went to a very liberal law school. And it was a very well-rounded education. I teach at that conservative Christian school that I went to, Lipscomb University in Nashville. Look, here's what's happening actually. And I'm the last person to leap to the defense of Harvard in the way that it has treated conservatives. It is overblown, the idea that what happens is you go off to college and you're indoctrinated. Have you spent a lot of time with college students? They're not so easily indoctrinated. They have minds of their own. They have ideas of their own. However, the thing you worry about in a lot of these more elite universities has historically they've been very intolerant of disagreement. So it's not that they indoctrinate you. I was booed and hissed sometimes when I was in law school. It didn't indoctrinate me. It made me more angry than indoctrinate me. But there is a problem with a lack of tolerance for disagreement. Harvard, for example, has been ranked at or near the bottom for free speech by the Foundation for Individual Rights and Expression for a long time. So the issue really isn't indoctrination. The issue that higher education has to deal with is intolerance. And you're seeing this on survey data says that students are afraid to speak their minds. So we can say Sean Duffy's wrong about the indoctrination. It's not like students just get liberalism poured into them and they react like liberal robots. And that's not it at all. It's that the monoculture of these universities has created an atmosphere of intolerance that can make it difficult. It can make it challenging to be in that environment. But I would encourage students to go, to engage, to participate, not to flee. I'm asked this by conservative Christian parents all the time. Should I send my kids to these schools? Absolutely. Two of the most repeated words in the Bible are fear not. Don't walk into there thinking that you're just an empty vessel. Walk in there with an open mind to learn from other people's ideas.
2: I love having this conversation with both of you because you're two conservatives who went to the Ivy League. Mona, you went, as I understand it, I hope I'm right about this, to Columbia.
4: I did. So in some ways, it was great training because I was a minority and I had to defend my views much more energetically than people who had the majority view. I learned how to make a case. And so that's an argument for putting yourself into a situation where you are forced to really consider the other side. I think it was John Stuart Mill who said, he who knows only his own side of the argument doesn't even know that, or if I'm mangling that, somebody can look it up. But look, I also think, though, that Sean Duffy's little commercial there, and it was very well done. I mean, they acted it very well. We were little flies on the wall in their private family conversation. But But I do think that this is a little bit intentional, right? I mean, things aren't going well for the Trump administration. And Katie, in the last segment, you pointed out all the ways in which they're unpopular. And so at this moment, it's kind of playing the hits, bringing out the elite punching bag of Harvard that maybe can make their audience feel good again to, you know, recycle that. Harvard is very unpopular with the MAGA base. And so, you know, why not go after them? And so, you know, I'm a little skeptical about how serious this is. By the way, I also don't think that everybody wants to go to Harvard. When you go around this country, most people actually like to go to their local college or a college that's near where they grew up. It's just, I think that people in the sort of Acela corridor overestimate how much Harvard is the center of the universe or equivalent schools.
2: Hey, I went to State College and look how well I turned out. You were right, by the way, on John Stuart Mill. You didn't mangle it too much. He who knows only his own side of the case knows little of that. I think that what we've lost, just generally speaking, and you guys are getting to this, is the desire to debate, the desire to have the best idea win. And you know, you can argue we've seen that for a long time with liberals, but we're clearly now seeing it with conservatives. And that's what I took away from that. You have Sean Duffy, who is at least projecting publicly, who knows what they're doing privately, but the public stuff matters, that you are not strong enough, to his daughter, to stand on your own two feet. You're not strong enough to have your beliefs challenged and to push back against them, or you're not strong enough to be able to change your mind. And that's the most valuable thing that we have in this democracy, to debate, to win an argument, but also to lose an argument and have that change your mind, David.
3: Preach it, Katie. Preach it. Because I think one of the most important questions you can ask yourself is, what if I'm wrong? What if I'm wrong? And what Mona said was exactly right in my experience. It was so valuable for me to go from a small town in rural Kentucky, a small Christian college in Nashville, to Harvard and encounter people who didn't agree with me, to encounter people who aggressively didn't agree with me. And sometimes it could be hard. Sometimes people could be cruel and malicious. But overall, having that challenge was a very important process for me. Look, none of us at age 18 or 22, 23, whatever, when you go to law school, are fully formed individuals who know everything, who understand everything. And so walking into school with a posture of, I'll teach them, is the wrong posture. You walk into school and you say, what if I'm wrong? What do I not know? What do I need to know? And instead, we're training little ideological warriors. No, expose yourself to different positions, expose yourself to different opinions. You can have your convictions and you also can open your mind.
2: I graduated with a philosophy BA, but I took a lot of religion classes in college, and I loved the debate. David, you and I would have had a lot of fun debating each other. In college, who knows who might have won? I think it might be you, but I would have put up a good fight. David, thanks for joining us. I appreciate it. Mona, don't
3: Thank
2: go
3: you.
2: Too far. Coming up, Americans don't like that Donald Trump is making money off his crypto ventures. Is he listening?

0: Want to take a stab at why he's still hosting crypto bros at the White House?
1: There are two possibilities. One is that he really doesn't care that this is so wildly unpopular. And the second possibility is that he really doesn't know, because he's getting curated information from Natalie Harp and others who make sure that he only sees the positive coverage. And so he is kind of blundering about, not quite realizing how desperately unpopular this is. And I think it's also important for the rest of us to bear this in mind, because we've gotten into the habit of saying half the country supports this, half the country voted for him, et cetera. And at the moment, it's about less than 30% of the country that strongly approves. So it's important to keep that in mind.
0: Maybe it's a little of both.
2: I think the White House is for sale, and it's open for business. And this was a celebration of that. I mean, he was happy. Right. He's happy because he's getting rich, and he's got a bunch of rich guys around him who are getting rich. And this is delivering on his promise to bring the crypto bros in and get everybody to have no regulation and make tons of money. And what was really interesting is they didn't talk at all about any element of how it's going to create jobs or how it's going to lower prices or how it's going to get. The only person who did was the Robinhood CEO, because he's almost always in damage control mode and he has to talk about that now. But it was so insanely, uniquely tone deaf that if I'm a Republican down ticket, I would be freaking out about that. I mean, it's also almost entirely all white men, as usual, but it was like a party for rich guys. And it was like them celebrating their spoils on some level. And I think it really does resonate badly.
0: It's also so weird on that day, because the two things we saw him do that day was the crypto venture, and the other one was him giving a tour of reporters of all the construction at the White House, talking about the grass and the granite and the helipad where people can go have cocktails. And oh, by the way, there's a bomb bunker beneath it, which was just strange. And his flagpoles, his tapered flagpoles, they're not straight up and down jobs. Like, just the things that he was focused on yesterday, very much not about the American public whatsoever. I want to play this. We were able to compile a back and forth, if you will, a before times set of statements and a present time set of statements from Donald Trump's allies, other Republicans, talking about how terrible it is, the idea, awful, the idea that a president's family, his son, might potentially be profiting off, or at least dealing in, the president's name. Let's play it.
3: Jack with MS Now. I was curious if you have any concerns about the president's sons profiting off of defense contracts.
4: The president doesn't talk to you guys. Why should I?
5: Using complex maneuvers to pocket millions of dollars from our adversary. It is time to impeach this compromise commander and chief.
3: Do you have any concerns about it? You were concerned about Hunter Biden and Burisma.
6: This is a tale as old as time. Politician takes action that makes money for his family, and then he tries to conceal it.
7: Stablecoin venture that got UAE funding. Is there any profiting off of the presidency there? What about the Kazakhstan mining venture? Is that something you're familiar with?
8: Vaguely heard something about that, but I have not heard of it.
3: Does any of this, I guess, sound reminiscent of some of the Burisma concerns that you did have?
9: No. The concern here is not Hunter Biden's own problems, but rather it is official corruption from the then Vice President of the United States, Joe Biden, and now the President of the United States, Joe Biden.
10: Are you concerned at all by the Trump son's investments that have benefited from defense contracts and the Kazakhstan mining venture? Is that on your radar at all?
9: I don't have concerns on that front.
0: The long pause there was a dead giveaway, I think. By the way, kudos to Jack Fitzpatrick, one of our reporters on the Hill, for just putting that so concisely to all of those lawmakers. Mona, I mean, I'm tired of asking this, but like, are they able to look in the mirror at night and think, yeah, this is all.

0: all fine, and I'm doing a good job, and history will remember me kindly.
1: So I did love that package. Kudos. What we've arrived at the moment in history now where, in recent history, right, where it was Hunter Biden unethically acquired $500. And the Trump kids are unethically acquiring $5 billion. You see, everybody does it. it is just crazy. And look, I don't think that this is something that they can shrug off, because when things are going well for the voters, when their pocketbooks are feeling flush, they have a pretty high tolerance for official corruption. But the minute things are not going well personally in their pocketbooks for the voters, they become extremely irritated by graft and corruption at the highest level. And we have never seen in our lifetimes, and maybe in our parents' lifetimes or more than that, such grotesque, putrid corruption as this. And you're right, he spends all of his time talking about his ballroom, his arch, his investments, his personal preferences about decoration. Everything exudes selfishness, self-aggrandizement. And when he does talk about the problems that the American people are having, or that the sailors on the Abraham Lincoln are having, or anything that involves ordinary people, he's utterly dismissive. It is an unbelievable recipe for political disaster.
2: He's getting rich, you're getting screwed.
0: That's a good way to end it. All right, Mona, thanks for joining us.
1: Pleasure.
0: I was going to talk about... No, I'm not going to say it. All right, I'm going to zip it. Paul, don't go anywhere. Coming up next, we're going to talk about a Senate candidate who is arguing that ignorance is a good thing.

0: Are Taiwan and the South China Sea national security issues for the United States? And if so, why or how?
1: I'm just going to be honest here. I'm not on national security. I'm not that informed on national security. So, but I do support the military.
2: I tripped up on one question last night regarding Taiwan. But, you know, I've said many times, I'm not a politician, certainly not a career politician. I don't speak politician. You know, I was just honest, and I think that's kind of a foreign concept. Absolutely. I know national security is important. We have a wonderful commander-in-chief. I know that we need to stand with the Israel, and the issues in Iran are serious. I understand all that. But again, I'm focused on the issues for everyday people in South Carolina that are struggling to make ends meet.
3: Joining us, MSNBC congressional reporter Michael Schnell, MSNBC chief political reporter Chris Jansing, Paul Rykoff is back with us. Michael, everyday Americans are dealing with the fallout from this war in Iran and the gas prices, et cetera. How does Darlene Graham, the sister of Senator Graham, A, not know anything about foreign policy, and B, not brush up on foreign policy since she is now a sitting senator and running to remain so?
4: Yeah, Katie, I mean, that's obviously the key question here. And Darlene Graham may be a newcomer to Washington, but she has been a sitting senator now for about a month. And she did make this conscious decision, not just to be the caretaker for the seat, but to run for the full 6-year term. So voters are going to hold her accountable. I can tell you that voters right now are all over the map when you ask about Darlene Graham. I was in South Carolina last week. I'm heading back tonight for the runoff. Some voters told me that they were supportive of her because they liked the idea that she was a political outsider. Others told me they were not voting for her because they were concerned that she didn't have the qualifications and the experience to be a full-time sitting senator. I even heard from one voter who was at a Darlene Graham event who said he was undecided. He wanted to hear from her to see if she had focused on national security like her brother, or in the way that this voter hoped that Darlene Graham would lean, more focused on accountability. So it's unclear how this is all going to play out on Tuesday, but of course, this was a big fumble on the debate stage and Darlene Graham trying to do clean up right now.
3: It's crazy stuff.
5: Isn't it crazy stuff?
6: Yeah. I mean, I talked to our longtime Republican strategist today who said the memes and the ads obviously write themselves, right? But also, this is a test for Donald Trump. He's going to go to Myrtle Beach. He's going to be stumping for her. And one of the things that I heard, again, from that same Republican who I consider to be pretty middle of the road was, he doesn't really understand anything about politics except getting himself elected.
3: Yeah.
6: And so that's the frustration that they're feeling.
3: All right, Paul, quick on that, because I want to move on to some other topics.
7: Trump's getting rich, you're getting screwed. You know,
3: from the last segment, okay.
7: Trump's kids are getting rich, and your kids are on the USS Lincoln, and they think that this person should be a senator. I mean, this is the worst of nepotism at its highest levels, and she's also a senator right now, which is really disconcerting. I think South Carolina is interestingly wide open and frustrated, calling Stephen Colbert, please move home to South Carolina and run and give us a real outsider who can hold people
3: accountable. Yeah, so the idea of an outsider obviously has traction. Everybody wants an outsider right now, or at least somebody different. What do you think of Ed Markey and Seth Moulton? Seth Moulton deciding that he's going to try to unseat the longtime progressive.
6: A couple of polls recently, he's behind, and it's really interesting because you have an 80-year-old at a time when a lot of people are smarting from Joe Biden.
3: It's a 6-year term, by the way.
6: And that's the exact point that Seth Moulton has been making. Look, he's a nice guy, he's a good guy, but he's 80 years old, and he's going to serve a 6-year term. Now, let's see whether that lands with folks in a time when issues
3: take
6: people
3: are looking
6: for the
3: next generation. If you're winning the primary there,
6: you're
3: done.
7: It's over. It's over.
3: Yeah. It's a Democratic seat.
6: Yeah, this is Massachusetts. And, you know, I was there, I think it was 2018, and Nyana Presley was running against a longtime congressperson. And people were like, oh, no, no, no. And she was, I think, at the time, 20 years younger. And she won. And she won the same way that he's trying to win. But it's really interesting. Ed Markey is popular there.
3: Very.
6: And they're showing that they have some, you know, feel. And one more thing that I think is really important about this, Ed Markey has been very smart because he said, this guy's a moderate. This is not a state or a time to be moderate.
3: That's AOC right. is supporting Markey.
7: Yeah, I mean, the Democrats are eating their own, and this is the latest example. And Markey, although he's the older guy, is the progressive, the leftist, and Moulton is viewed as more moderate and the establishment guy. So this is going to be another test, I think, most of all, of how much progressives can organize. And so far, they've proven to be really good at it, especially in closed primaries where they have a good ground game.
3: Interesting news out of the staffing side at the Senate, Michael. John Cornyn staffer has now not only left Cornyn's office, he is joining James Tallarico's team. Tell me about this.
4: Yeah, not a headline you see every day, Katie. A longtime Republican staffer for a very conservative Republican up on Capitol Hill, John Cornyn, someone who only broke with the president on a handful of occasions, leaving not just Capitol Hill, not just the Republican Party, but then going to work for the Dem Senate candidate. Certainly a striking move. Look, of course, this comes after that bitter primary between John Cornyn and Ken Paxton. John Cornyn made it clear in no uncertain terms that he did not think Ken Paxton was fit to be a United States senator. So I guess his staffer wanting to do everything he can to make sure that individual does not end up in the U.S. Senate, but certainly not something you see every day. And probably once you flip parties like that, it'll be hard to go back. So certainly I would assume a lot of thought went into that decision.
3: Interesting. This is the poo-poo platter of politics block, and I'm going to ask you now. We're going to move on to another subject. Data centers.
6: Honestly, James Tallarico has just in Texas has just moved both in Fox News as well as in Cook Political Report to being a toss up. And if you talk to his campaign folks, and I was there last week and I saw it on the ground and I talked to tons of voters and I heard it on the ground, it's data centers and data centers. When you go into a place like Abilene that voted like 74% for Donald Trump and their cost of living, their rents have gone up 50%. Moms are telling you my son and my daughter are going to move away because they can't afford to live here anymore. And people even in Abilene were surprised when I told them, because I was doing both Abilene and Austin, that it was far more expensive to get a hotel room in Abilene than in Austin, Texas. And quality of the hotels was very different, much higher in Austin. Nothing wrong with the Abilene place, but that is what's moving the needle there.
3: That is so interesting. Chris Jansing, thanks for joining us today.
6: Always a little tidbit.
3: Paul, always good to have you. Michael, you too. Coming up next, why Secretary Bessent is not really worried about a bad job market.

0: One more thing before we go. Treasury Secretary Scott Bessent was on CNBC earlier, where he dismissed a recent jobs report that showed the U.S. job market was weakening. And he chose that moment to say it's all okay.
1: There are signs that the job market may be cracking a little bit. Got a weak job report last month. I'm curious about your assessment as to how much we can handle all of this.
2: I think the jobs numbers are quite noisy. And you know, again, Sarah, the other thing that's important, too, is like the jobs that we're seeing are going to Americans. You know, after the deportations that we've seen during President Trump's administration and the closing of the border, that like this unfettered migration, we don't need to produce as many jobs.
0: Tell that to agriculture, tell that to folks in Las Vegas, tell that to hospitality. Lots of folks say that they're feeling it when it comes to the loss of jobs. That is going to do it for me today. Deadline White House starts after a quick break.

0: from our MS Now colleagues, quote, five top election officials in different states told MS Now that state officials and election administrators are in active conversations with local law enforcement, state attorneys general, and legal advisors about how to respond if federal agents attempt to raid a polling site and seize ballots or machines, breaking the chain of custody for ballots and potentially throwing an election's results into doubt. If federal agents arrive at a polling location with a search warrant in hand, a state's only apparent immediate response is to sue and seek an emergency stay from a court. If federal agents try to seize ballots or disrupt voting based on a national emergency declared by the president, state officials are actively talking to local law enforcement about their options to respond, said election officials. But it does not stop there. Multiple sources who spoke with MS Now insist the trust and relationship between state and federal officials is right now at an all-time low. Remember CISA, the Cybersecurity and Infrastructure Agency, used to be an essential federal partner for states in protecting against foreign interference and attacks on essential election systems. That is, before the Trump administration all but set a match to it. Now, what's left of the agency is hastily seeking to rebuild bridges with state officials in an effort sources described as too little, too late. Just this week, VoteBeat reports frustrations boiled over during a rare election security call between CISA and state officials. Quote, after more than a year of near silence, elections officials wondered if CISA would step up to offer classified intelligence briefings on emerging cyber threats from hostile countries, specialized testing of election equipment, or training on how to prepare for potential problems on election day. Instead, CISA leaders provided what one participant characterized as a generic CYA, cover your butt, briefing that offered state officials few assurances that the federal government would help thwart threats this November. CISA did not respond to VoteBeat's request for comment, but that relationship, or lack thereof, one senior election official told MS Now, quote, the trust has been so decimated, the threats we're getting are coming from within the government now. And that is where we begin today with MS Now White House reporter Laura Barron-Lopez, who is bylined on that incredible reporting. Also with us, civil rights attorney and president of the Leadership Council on Civil and Human Rights, Maya Wiley, is here. And a voting rights correspondent for Mother Jones, Ari Berman, is with us as well. It is good to see you all. Laura, this is your reporting. Talk us through it.
1: Thanks, Alicia. Yeah, so, I mean, the two key points that we were hearing from election officials, including a senior Republican election official, had to do with the fact that they are considering every single scenario that they can think of under the sun, but they admit that sometimes maybe they're not being creative enough, and that with that, they are trying to talk to local law enforcement about what exactly can and cannot be done. What can local law enforcement do or can they not do, depending on what scenario they are met with, whether it's whether the federal agents come to a polling place with a search warrant or they do it under some national emergency order issued by the president, how can they push back or not push back? And the other big thing was the potential for violence that they are afraid of. And that, they said, is one of their biggest concerns at this point, even bigger than the potential for ICE around polling places, because they feel as though the president is injecting all of this disinformation into the ecosystem, and that if an election, if the results don't go in the way for the president's party or the Republican Party, that then that could lead to violence that these election officials have to deal with. And as you know, and as we have covered for years now, the threats to election officials is higher than it has been in prior election cycles, and that kind of has been from 2020 till now. So when it comes to the trust, there is really almost no trust now between the election, the senior election officials, including some Republican election officials, and the federal government. And they're not necessarily exchanging intelligence either about what threats they think could be posed to elections, whether it's from foreign actors or other actors, whether it has to do with cyber threats or other threats to physical infrastructure to voting, that intelligence sharing isn't really happening, whether it's with those cybersecurity agency leaders for the Trump administration or with FBI leaders, Alicia.
0: I want you, Maya, to help me understand a piece of the timeline that is laid out in Laura's reporting, which is, according to her reporting, if federal officials show up with a search warrant and they want to take over ballots, the only recourse then at the state level is to sue and try to get some type of emergency relief. How quickly can that even happen? And once those ballots are in the possession of federal agents, can we really feel that they are safe and secure?
2: So we've already seen the administration do this in Fulton County, Georgia, right, where they ran in and they were trying to take ballots from, then did take ballots from 2024. Here's the thing. Going to court, you can get a temporary restraining order on the same day, potentially. And I think the point about the preparation and the planning that Laura's reporting is underscoring is the ability to be prepared for that to happen. Depends on the judge, depends on the evidence, but it is clear that it is completely inappropriate for the federal government to go in and take ballots in the midst of an election, because it is the job of the states under the Constitution to be responsible for the administration of our elections. So it would be outrageous. There's no question in my mind that we'd see a lot of court action very quickly. And I think given what we have seen from courts, when this administration has taken actions that have been clearly unconstitutional, we have seen a lot of trial level courts move very quickly with temporary restraining orders. Once they get it, once there's a temporary restraining order, the courts have the power to order for them to return it. They can say, give them back. Or to have them secured. But I think here's the point. We are going to have an election. Election officials are doing everything to ensure that these elections happen the way they should. And what every voter should know and understand is know and trust your local election officials. Get your information from them. Don't get it from the internet unless you're on a government site. Because to your point, to Laura's reporting, what we want to make sure that the federal government is no longer doing is protecting us, voters, and people from the disinformation that lies to us online in order to confuse us about our own elections. And that's what we can guard against by paying attention to what our local election officials are telling us.
0: All right, just to illustrate a point that Maya has already made, we know what it looks like to see federal agents strong arm our elections infrastructure. Take a look. This is body camera footage of the FBI raid on Fulton County offices earlier this year.
3: This is all in regards to election side stuff.
4: You know why we're here, right? So we can't discuss more.
5: What's happening now is that their warrant is wrong. The attorneys asked them for it. They finally gave them a copy. Then the attorney's like, it's wrong. So they're allegedly waiting for the judge to update it.
6: The warrant will be amended slightly. But for all intents and purposes, what they had is what it's going to look like. We wanted to let her facilitate us moving through the building to unlock the gates so that we don't have to breach it. Because one way or the other, the records are coming with us today.
0: All right, this all exists along a continuum. That is earlier this year. Then you have Laura's reporting today about the fact that state officials are preparing for everything, including the possibility of violence. The New York Times editorial board updated their autocracy index today, elevating one category up a spot, manipulating the law to stay in power. Are you similarly anxious?
7: Of course, it's impossible, Alicia, not to be anxious given what's going on right now. The Fulton County raid made clear that interference in the midterms is not theoretical. It is happening. They talked for 6 years about getting those ballots, and then one day they showed up and they took them, and they still have not returned them. And the warrant in which they got the ballots was basically just a bunch of recycled BS from election deniers that then had the imprimatur of the federal government. And it was very disturbing to see a judge sign off on that warrant. And what I hope happens in the future is that judges are more skeptical of the quote unquote evidence that the administration is giving them, and also realizes that in the election context, they're going to have to move incredibly quickly, because the level of chaos that could occur here by seizing ballots in the midst of an ongoing election. What happened in Fulton County, the election was already over. It was 6 years old. But imagine if they do it in the context of an election. And I believe the administration is talking about this kind of thing because they want people not to show up in the first place. The ultimate goal is to sow distrust so that people choose not to vote because they think that voting is too scary, too dangerous, or their votes won't be counted. And so I think it's important to reassure people that the ultimate antidote to voter suppression is voter turnout. And the way to overcome these unprecedented threats we face to the election system is to vote in record numbers, which will make it harder to do all of the shenanigans that they're planning to do to try to steal the election.
0: With all of that analysis in mind, I want you to take a listen to Steve Bannon. This is sound from this week, him talking about ICE at polling places.
8: This is why we need a national emergency proclamation, a national emergency memo about the upcoming elections. You're going to have a forcing function to get to ID. You're going to have a forcing function not to have the phony mail-in ballots. You're going to have forcing function, Jack Posobiec, to have a up-armored, yes, a up-armored ICE presence at these polling booths. And they say, well, that's going to be intimidation. Well, it ain't intimidation of a United States citizen. It's an intimidation if you're a foreigner and here illegally and not eligible to vote. It should be intimidating.
0: You know, I reported from New Jersey during this past election. I spoke to a lot of local organizers who organize in Latino communities where they're trying to get U.S. citizens out to vote. And one of the things they heard is simply the presence of ICE agents in the street had had a chilling effect on voters, even if they were U.S. citizens who had every right to vote. So that's bananas. Explain to me what a national emergency memo is going to look like.
2: It's going to be disinformation put in the form of a memo that claims that something is happening that is not happening. But I just want to make this one thing very clear. Mm-hmm. First of all, they know exactly what Ari is exactly right. Steve Bannon is saying these things to scare people from even showing up. And what people need to understand is, no, you have every right to vote because you are a citizen. That's why you're registered. The states handle the registration. They do a good job. And at the same time, people need to understand that it is a violation of federal law for ICE to show up at those polling sites and stand there. It is a violation. And there are clergy, multi-denominational organizations.
0: So if you are in your neighborhood and all of a sudden ICE shows up at your poll, who do you call to say, I am seeing a violation of my civil liberties?
2: Well, you call your election administrators. I mean, remember, the states are the ones that administer. You have Laura's reporting is exactly right when secretaries of state are figuring out how to ensure that they're not getting federal interference in their administration of elections. They're going to be lawyers on call and ready for exactly this kind of thing because they keep telling us they're going to do it. And so the point is, we've got folks that are going to be poll watching. Poll observing. There are, when I'm talking about clergy, we see and are watching faith leaders. I participate in some of the trainings myself to ensure that we have folks who are at the polls ensuring that they can make the call into the appropriate state authorities if they're seeing something unlawful that they believe is happening. And it's exactly why state authorities are talking to their own law enforcement about how do we handle it if our laws are being violated. I think this is the point that voters should know and understand. It's both faith leaders and church leaders, it's unions, it's organizations, civil rights organizations, making sure people are protected and know their rights, but it's also the election officials themselves that are being prepared for this. And it is a violation of federal law. Ask yourself why. Why is it a violation? Why? So it's a violation because everybody understands that you don't want the federal government trying to control elections. You just want states to be able to administer it in a nonpartisan way. That is what is going to happen here. But if by chance we see that kind of look, don't call it voter suppression. I call it blocking voters from voting. Let's make it plain. This is about scaring people off from the polls, even though that it's their right to show up and vote, or trying to intimidate them by suggesting that they shouldn't be there. And what we're going to make sure happens is that their civil rights are protected. But all of this is doing is energizing a lot of people to get engaged and make sure that we the people continue to be we the people and have a say over deciding who leads us.
0: Ari, one of the most interesting things about Laura's reporting was that it wasn't just Democratic state officials who were willing to have these conversations with her. It was also Republican election administrators who were saying this is not how this is all supposed to work. It is telling that the administration is not listening to them either.
7: That's absolutely right, Alicia. And I'm glad that Laura's story pointed that out, because some of the biggest pushback against what the administration is doing has come from Republicans. Lots of Republican-controlled states have refused to hand over their voter data to the federal government. When the administration threatened to prosecute election officials, the Attorney General of Idaho told the administration, stop threatening your friends. And so what election officials ultimately want is to be able to run their elections in peace. And what the Trump administration is doing is they're threatening both red and blue states and trying to intimidate them. And the Constitution is very clear that states with oversight from Congress run their elections, and the president has no role when it comes to the administration of elections. And so this is just a flat out power grab. Everything the president tries to do when it comes to influencing voting violates the Constitution. And that's why you see bipartisan pushback from both red and blue states. These are people that might disagree ideologically, but when you get election officials across the country in the same room, there's a lot of common ground in that they want voting to be safe, secure, and accessible. That is a goal shared by election administrators in all 50 states, and it's something that the president of the United States wants to undermine, and that's why you see such furious bipartisan pushback against the administration.
0: Absolutely incredible reporting from our colleague Laura Barron-Lopez. Laura, thank you for bringing it to us. Maya Wiley, Ari Berman, always grateful for your expertise. Thank you. When we come back, why did Natalie Harp resist applying for a security clearance? What sort of red flags did that raise inside the White House? We have that new reporting next. Plus, with just 75 days to go until the midterms, it feels like a strange choice for Republicans to intentionally skip out on meetings with their voters face to face. Maybe those boos you hear have something to do with it. And later in the show, Natalie Harp isn't the only person in the administration with access to highly sensitive information. The incredibly not normal involvement of Pete Hegseth's wife, Jennifer. We're going to get to all that reporting and more when Deadline White House continues after this.

0: The growing spotlight on Trump's confidant and the woman dubbed the human printer has revealed an alarming lapse in vetting those closest to the president. Stunning new reporting from MS Now details how Trump's closest aide, Natalie Harp, declined multiple times over more than a year to seek a routine security clearance normally obtained by West Wing staffers to work at the White House, according to two people familiar with the matter. Both people said Harp's reasoning for declining to complete the process was unknown. After concerns mounted among the White House counsel's office and security officials, the president himself intervened, and Harp in recent months filled out the forms to launch a formal federal background investigation and received the clearance, one of the people said. I want to bring in MS Now senior investigative reporter Carol Lenig and political analyst and host of the Bulwark Daily podcast, Tim Miller. Carol, is opting out even a thing? I've never heard before of a White House staffer just declining to go through the process.
1: Nor have I, and hats off to Jake Traylor and Jackie Alamany. I helped them a little, but they nailed this reporting, and I'm really impressed by what they were able to learn. It is unusual beyond anything I've seen before, but I think it's fair to remind people, Alicia, that Donald Trump's security clearance process for this administration, round two of the Trump White House, has been also unprecedented. You'll remember that he declined initially to agree to FBI background checks of any of his future nominees when he was in transition. He was late to finally strike an agreement for those background checks. And ultimately, as we reported here at MS Now, he only agreed to security clearances for cabinet secretaries and very, very, very senior officials. So a lot of background checks for officials never, ever actually were completed. So Natalie Harp, in this instance, is not so aberrant in Trump 2, but it is highly unusual, according to a national security official I spoke to, and was highly concerning because of the routine top secret material she has access to, quote unquote, by proximity. She has a security clearance by proximity just by dint of being with the president at all hours when he is hearing from foreign leaders, when he is getting briefed on some material that only a handful of people are authorized to review or ever hear anything about.
0: And concerns from the Secret Service, what are they particularly concerned with here?
1: I'm Carol. So sorry. I couldn't hear you if you were asking
0: I'm curious because some of the concern was coming from folks inside the White House. Some was coming specifically from the Secret Service. And I wonder, sort of given your deep sourcing and reporting inside the Secret Service, what, if anything, you've heard from them about the complexity that this presented?
1: Yes. Well, the Secret Service is not responsible, as you know, for a background security check, which is usually done by the FBI, reviewed sometimes by the intelligence offices, and then ultimately vetted by a White House security office. However, the Secret Service registered concern, sources tell me, about the frequency with which Natalie Harp was basically by the president's side, the kinds of materials she had access to, and the lack of a sort of a hierarchical control on Natalie Harp. In other words, Susie Wiles is the chief of staff. Why was Natalie Harp able to avoid a basic and sort of what you consider fundamental part of being a member of the executive office staff? Why was she able to avoid that and all this time? It brings to mind for me, and sources at the Secret Service also referenced this with me, the security clearance that the White House career staff did not agree that Jared Kushner was eligible to have. They did not think he could have the highest security clearance after concluding that foreign officials believed he was manipulable. And Donald Trump intervened in that instance to basically declare that this family member, the husband of his wife, would have a security clearance without any career staff signing off on it. It would be granted by him. The Secret Service, I'm told, took the position that the president decides who can have the most secure information. He's the ultimate security clearancer in chief, if you will. And the Secret Service, bar their concerns, despite their concerns, believed that Donald Trump had that authority and deferred to it.
0: Tim, part of what has made this story so sticky is the response that the White House has had to it. They seem very thrown off by the use of a single person's name out there on the campaign trail. This story now has legs in light of this new reporting. Scott Jennings, who Politico reports is pitching himself to replace Caroline Leavitt, attempted to attack Senator Ossoff for invoking HARP. Take a listen and then we'll talk about it.
2: The implication is that a professional woman couldn't possibly have earned her position of trust in the White House without sleeping her way to the top. And when asked to defend it, Ossoff slinked away from it. No apology and no defense, like a sucker punching coward.
0: So understanding, Tim, that that is likely an audition. One, how did the audition go? And two, what does it tell you that they've had so much trouble moving off this story?
3: Yeah. It's hard to resist saying quiet, Peggy, to Scott Jennings every time he starts talking about this and pretending like he cares about women's feelings while he shills for Donald Trump and auditions to be his press secretary. I mean, Donald Trump has made a habit of saying so much nastier things about women than this. And I mean, heck, even Jesse Waters over on Fox had the dignity, maybe is the word, or whatever, to not pretend to be outraged about this. Mm-hmm. Yeah, sure. Like, whatever the word is, had the something to not pretend to be outraged about this, because it's just ridiculous on its face for shills for Donald Trump to pretend to care, you know, about the way women are treated in the workplace. We don't need to list all the ways that Donald Trump has abused women physically and emotionally and verbally. So that's one element to this. The other thing is just the HARP story is partially sticky because, like, it's a real story. And these guys, Jennings and all of them, are the ones that keep invoking, you know, this idea that it's an affair or whatever. And it's kind of like, regardless of what exactly is happening, I mean, even if this is just simply a situation where there is a staffer that is doting upon Donald Trump, there's a lot of things of interest about it. I mean, as Carol was just laying out, the Secret Service had interest. There's no background checks to this. And there's a lot of weird examples. And the letters that she writes to him are not the typical letters that get written from a staffer to a boss. I've worked for a lot of bosses I really, really liked. And, you know, was never writing them MASH notes about how they're my sun and my moon and, you know, all these other things about how, you know, they need each other to survive. So she has close access, as Carol laid out, to very sensitive information. She's the one that determines what information Donald Trump gets a lot. I mean, like, I believe the very first story about Natalie Harp was in The Bulwark that we wrote in 2024 about how she was his printer, human printer, during his trial, and she's printing off all of the coverage of the trial. So, like, that's a powerful role. If you're the person that's shielding Trump from information or choosing what to show him. So, you know, look, I think that their response to this has not allowed them to move on from the story because, you know, their response is not actually in tune with what the real criticism is.
0: Right, absolutely. Carol Lenning, thank you so much for joining us today and bringing us your reporting. Tim, I'm going to ask you to stick with us. We're going to be right back.

0: 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You do not get free health care.
1: With winning messages like that, it's hard to believe their constituents are so angry. A tiny fraction of the anger Republican members of Congress were met with, starting just months into Donald Trump's presidency, when they went back home to face their constituents. After the backlash, those town halls, they have practically disappeared. New reporting by MSNBC's Michael Schnell finds that when the going gets tough, the tough hide behind a telephone. She writes this, quote, "The Republican town hall is disappearing. Once a mainstay of life as a lawmaker, in-person town halls have become increasingly rare for House Republicans, who are opting instead for virtual events and more private meetings with constituents. As of June 29th, Republican members of Congress had held just 39 in-person town halls this year. That's according to Legistorm, marking the lowest first half of the year number since the Capitol Hill Focus platform began tracking that data. Democratic lawmakers, in contrast, had hosted 451 town halls during the same period. Several GOP lawmakers told MS Now they are opting for teletown halls over in-person meetings so they can avoid the protesters and heckling that often makes for viral moments. While those lawmakers might have avoided viral humiliation for now, their disappearing act has done little to endear them to voters. A new poll by Emerson finding that Republicans are now trailing Democrats by 8 points on a generic congressional ballot. I want to bring a New York Times bestselling author, former host, and creator of WNYC's award-winning Studio 360, Kurt Anderson, is here. His new novel, The Breakup, is out now. We're going to talk about that in just a minute. Tim is still with us. It is good to see you, Kurt. Safe to say these Republicans are not like winning a Profile in Courage award right now?
2: They are indeed not. It's kind of pathetic to me. I mean, it's, you know, it's so undemocratic, small d, to do this. And in addition to being cowardly, in addition to wanting tele-town halls, I mean, didn't we all get over tele-everything during COVID and after? I mean,

0: who, of course, Republicans criticize more vociferously than anyone.
1: Yeah, I mean, here's the thing, Tim Miller, as you all know, at some point, constituents are going to have their voices heard. And if you don't want to show up at a town hall and take the heat in that moment while people get their frustration off their chest to you, their elected member of Congress whose tax dollars pay their salary, then they will show up on election day and they will let you know. So there's really no escaping this.
2: Yeah, no. And look, it allows, rightly, their political opponents to use it against them. And you have to balance that at some level. A, you have a responsibility to your constituents as a member of Congress, allegedly. And I think a lot of these guys feel like they don't because, you know, their ego has overtaken their obligation to why they got into the job in the first place. But, if you just put that aside even and just look at political considerations, voters, they want to have an opportunity to express their concerns. And if it seems like you're hiding from them, they're likely to go another direction. I mean, it's a little corny, but Abdul El-Sayed has been calling Mike Rogers Mike Dodgers because he's not going in front of voters. And like, if that's the type of thing that is sticky with people. And I think that a lot of these guys have gerrymandered themselves into safe seats. They don't have to worry about it. But look, in a wave year like this, there's a lot of people like Mike Flood in Nebraska who are running in seats. They've won by 10, 11, 12 points. Mm-hmm. And they're in danger. And I don't think they know how to handle it. There was a special election in Pennsylvania last week where it was a seat Trump won by 18 points and the Democrat won. So, look, I think that they're a little bit kind of paralyzed by this. They don't want to go out and get yelled at, but they also aren't doing anything to help their political prospects.
1: Right. And they don't have any models to look to because it's not just members of Congress. The Trump administration also seems completely unable to answer basic questions. I want both of you to listen to the sound of Scott Bessent.
3: There are signs that the job market may be cracking a little bit. Got a weak job report last month. I'm curious about your assessment as to how much we can handle all of this.
4: I think the jobs numbers are quite noisy. And again, Sarah, the other thing that's important, too, is like the jobs that we're seeing are going to Americans. After the deportations that we've seen during President Trump's administration and the closing of the border, this unfettered migration, we don't need to produce as many jobs.
1: So in addition to the inanity and the callousness of that answer, it would seem to me strategically unwise to not acknowledge the pain that a lot of Americans are feeling when it comes to this economy.
0: But it is the de facto Trump administration thing. Like, oh, you don't feel it. It's fine. It's fine. It's, of course, what beat Kamala Harris is there and the Biden before her, and Biden before her, of denying the basic lived experience, as we say, of people with the economy. It's, from a political standpoint, amazing, in addition to being, as you say, callous and tone deaf.
1: It's interesting, Tim Miller. I just want to make sure I follow the logic here, which is they told us that the immigrants they were deporting were the worst of the worst, who apparently had like great American jobs on the side of their criminality, and they can't seem to decide which one it is, right? Like, are these hardworking people who've come here to financially allow their family back home or here to live, or are they criminals? Like, they can't get their own messaging straight.
2: It kind of goes back. There's a relationship a little bit to the argument during the tariffs that, the kids can have fewer dolls. I thought this was supposed to be the golden age where we are going to have this great economic boom in the country. We're going to bring manufacturing back to the country. We're going to have, kind of a land of plenty. And instead it's like, well, we don't need to create that many jobs, actually, because we've deported so many people. And so there are a handful of jobs that we can give you that illegal immigrants used to have. And besides that, maybe tighten your belt at Christmas this year. And if you have to pay a little bit more at the gas pump, $4 a gallon, it's worth it because we changed one Ayatollah with another Ayatollah. They don't have a lot to work with. And the messaging is pretty bad on top of that.
1: Pretty bad, I think, is pretty generous. Tim Miller, thank you so much for being with us today. Kurt, I'm going to ask you to stick with us after a break. A look at Kurt's new and very prescient new book, which takes a look at the satirical, but maybe a little bit truthful, breakup of America. We're going to sneak in a quick break. We'll be right back.

0: As the rumblings about whether or not America is headed for a national divorce grow louder, our guest, Kurt Anderson, posits it already happened, sort of. He writes this in a New York Times op-ed entitled, "Has America Already Undergone a Soft Breakup?" Quote, "While loose talk from rebel rousers has distracted us, the nation has sunk, almost unnoticed, into an unspectacular yet profoundly strange new arrangement. It's not yet a divorce. It's more like a bitter, loveless marriage in which the parties stay technically, but less and less enthusiastically united because splitting up is too complicated or dreadful or expensive. We can't keep going this way. Escaping federal dysfunction and avoiding real hostilities over the long term will require some kind of radical shift. Perhaps states and regions could become much more independent. Even that might not be enough. Someday down the line, we may decide we have no choice but to call it quits." We are back with Kurt Anderson. His new book is called The Breakup. It is so good to have you here. Tell me, what was the inspiration for this novel?
1: Well, I had written these two books, these two big nonfiction histories of the United States, and called Fantasyland and Evil Geniuses, that were histories. And so you look at the past and you connect the dots in a new way and say, oh, here's a way to look at the cultural history of the United States and how we got here, even though I started writing it before Donald Trump was running for president and finished it as he was elected president, and the last 50 years for the other book. And so I thought, like, okay, what's the next one to do? I said, it's not nonfiction books. I'd written novels, several novels before that. These were, the nonfiction were new. So I said, a novel's the way to do this, and let's make this about this inflection point we are obviously in now. And so, and then I figured out, well, how do I enact this? How do I illustrate this? And with this couple who are, for various reasons, having trouble in their marriage and are separated, and who had lived through, these middle-aged Gen Zers who had lived through all the last 20 years, and figure out how that would look, how this, what became an uprising, civil war, and the breakup, the national divorce finally happens, how that would look to them.
0: I was watching Mrs. Doubtfire with my two children, and I was reminded how when that film came out, the fact that the parents actually split up at the end was so radical, because prior to that, children's movies, the family always stayed together. And I have to say, even as I was reading your op-ed, there was the American child inside of me that's like, no. Like, everything has to work out, and everyone has to stay together. And I wonder if you think that is still possible and what that would require for this country to have that type of true reconciliation.
1: Well, that piece ended with the line, but of course, if it worse comes to worse, in the long run, as it often happens with divorce, it will work out, might work out better for the kids, right? And I think that's true. And I do feel, I'm not saying this is inevitable, that it's definitely going to happen, but I think it's a lot less far-fetched as an end game than it was when I started writing this book. And either, as I say there, as you quoted, some radical transformation where extreme federalism of a kind that we certainly haven't had in the last century or two in this country would have to take place, devolution of states and regions, because I just don't see it in our digital age, in our polarization age, not getting better. I don't see it returning to any kind of, oh, okay, let's find the common ground again. Whew, that was bad. I don't see that happening. So I do think we are past the marriage therapy stage and on to the talking to lawyers stage.
0: You, in your research, it seems, really learned a lot about other countries that, as you put it, have sort of like a romantic detente. What did you learn from other countries?
1: Well, I mean, the great example, which, like, I mean, no country bears much relationship with the United States.
0: Sure.
1: In this term. I mean, the Soviet Union collapsed, and that hasn't gone particularly well for them. But Czechoslovakia, in the post-Soviet era, decided, okay, we don't like each other, Czech Republic and Slovakia, let's divorce. And 2 years after the implosion of the Soviet Union, they said, okay, good, agreed, done. That's a great example. But, you know, I mean, Brexit is not a good example because, for one thing, the EU is a, like, 34-year-old entity. It's not a country that's been around for 250 years. So there aren't good examples. But we have become a very different country in our national governing way the last 10, 20, 50, 100 years. And, you know, it would take all kinds of political effort that I'm not sure we could summon to transform that. It would require constitutional change to say, okay, no, states have this power. You know, cities within states have this power. I I find it hard to imagine how it doesn't end in some kind of divorce. I'm not saying it's inevitable, or but it may seem increasingly like, you know, two bad choices, and it's the least bad.
0: I just think we're in this moment where the sort of immediate crisis is saving the democracy and making sure that democracy stands. And if we can sort of cross that threshold, then there becomes a secondary question of, you have people all over this country who do not believe the system is working for them. And some of them express that with politics on the left, and some of them express that with politics on the right. But there actually is an incredible amount of unification around that core concern. And I think if you could speak to that, that is your greatest chance at reunification.
1: Well, for instance, as a believer that healthcare should be provided in this country like it is in every other developed country, people don't go bankrupt from it, people aren't insecure, people can leave jobs without saying, oh, I'm going to lose my healthcare. If that were done, it would change this ballgame. Mm-hmm. I think. I'm not saying it would all be fine, but it's the one thing that is kind of near-term feasible, as hard as it would be, to calm things down in that sense of, this is just not working. That sense of the rigged system that doesn't work for me
0: Show people
1: would be mitigated.
0: That it actually can work for them. Kurt Anderson, thank you so much.
1: My pleasure. Thank
0: today.
1: You.
0: The book, The Breakup, is out now. When we come back, Darlene Graham went on Sean Hannity's show last night to try and clean up her disaster of a debate response earlier in the week. We're going to let you decide if it worked. And at the same time, show you some deep-seated hypocrisy it exposed over at that cable channel after the break.

0: I tripped up on one question last night regarding Taiwan. But, you know, I've said many times, I'm not a politician, certainly not a career politician. I don't speak politician.
1: That was Darlene Graham trying to clean up her debate answer about Taiwan, calling into question her qualifications to be running for Senate. But there's a bit of a curious switch up over at Fox News. Maybe they don't care about China or maybe even any foreign policy anymore. Our friends over at Midas Touch reminding us that Sean Hannity said this about Congresswoman Alexandria Ocasio-Cortez's answer to a question about Taiwan back in February. Watch.
2: Wow. Even worse than Hillary, though, Radical Squad leader AOC simply could not answer basic questions about global affairs.
1: Okay, here's what's notable. He is now singing a bit of a different tune. This is what he told Darlene last night. Watch.
2: This issue of Taiwan came up last night, and I know people have made a big deal about it, and I'm like, I wonder how many people around the country, if I gave them a map, could pick out Taiwan. I don't think many.
1: I don't know. Maybe it's not too much to ask that our U.S. senators could, you know, find Taiwan on a map. Coming up, the very not normal role Pete Hegseth's wife is now playing inside the Defense Department. We're going to get to that when Deadline White House continues right after this quick break.

0: just because you're married to someone doesn't mean that if Secretary Hegseth has one of the highest levels of classification access, he can't just hand that to his wife and say, here, honey, hold my beer and hold my classified information. It doesn't work that way.
1: Hi again, everybody. It is 5 o'clock here in New York. I'm Alicia Menendez in for Nicole Wallace. In what feels like many lifetimes ago, but was only just last year, a relatively new administration was dealing with Signalgate, the scandal that exposed how details of upcoming strikes on Yemen were shared in multiple group chats on the app Signal, including one with Atlantic editor Jeffrey Goldberg. Now, I bring that up today because Defense Secretary Pete Hegseth's wife, Jennifer, was in another one of those chats. And as you just heard Senator Coons tell me and my co-anchors on the weeknight last year, her involvement is not normal. Now, there's new reporting in the New York Times that further exposes the outsized role Jennifer Hegseth plays alongside her husband. Quote, Mrs. Hegseth was for years Mr. Hegseth's producer at Fox News as he built a broadcast career. Now, 7 years into their marriage, she is his most influential advisor and his de facto producer at the Pentagon. She has prepped him for appearances, sat in on his meetings with journalists, interviewed potential members of his staff, and brainstormed ideas for the Defense Department videos he, and sometimes she, appears in. Like this video, where she is seen working out with sailors and Marines on the USS Boxer in Singapore wearing a This Is War t-shirt. Yet Jennifer Hegseth's involvement goes much further than PR videos and prepping her husband for interviews. More from the Times, quote, last year she was in a highly sensitive meeting with her husband and top British defense officials after the United States temporarily stopped sharing military intelligence with Ukraine, the Wall Street Journal first reported. In a previously undisclosed part of that meeting, a Trump administration official told the New York Times the British indicated that they had officers on the ground in Ukraine, and that without the U.S. intelligence, including early warnings of incoming missiles from Russia, the officers' lives were at risk. The British spoke in general terms, the official said, because the presence of Mrs. Hegseth made them uneasy. Later, they had a smaller meeting without her to go into detail. The Pentagon's chief spokesman said Mrs. Hegseth was only in the meeting for introductions, left soon after, and has not been present for any Defense Department conversation or meeting where classified information was discussed. But a former chief spokesman for the Pentagon does not think this should be taken so lightly. John Uliott, who left after working under Pete Hegseth for 3 months, said, quote, it's bonkers the defense secretary would involve his wife in his sensitive official duties, including sharing details of an impending military operation, and face zero consequences. Any president deserves better judgment from his national security leaders. And that is where we begin this hour with staff writer at The Atlantic, Tom Nichols. He's a professor emeritus of national security affairs at the U.S. Naval War College and military analyst. Retired Lieutenant General Mark Hertling is here. He served as the commanding general of the U.S. Army in Europe. It is good to see you both. General Hertling, the Times said there has never been a Pentagon spouse quite like Jennifer Hegseth. How alarmed are you by this reporting?
2: Alicia, there's an important distinction between giving advice to your husband and listening, and the distinction between that and exercising government authority is quite an interesting issue. If Jennifer Hegseth helps her husband prepare for television interviews or offers private advice in their home at night, that's their business. I don't care. But if the reporting in the Times is accurate, and I think it probably is, and that she interviews potential employees or influences Pentagon media policy or listens into a classified conversation with allies, it's something different. I had a kind of a flashback when I was in the Pentagon, the one tour I had in the Pentagon, and I was working as the war planner, watching Secretary Rumsfeld have conversations with his combatant commanders from all around the world and discussing contingency plans. I can't imagine what would have happened back then if Mrs. Rumsfeld had been in the room with them and, you know, these four-star admirals and generals would be discussing what they plan to do in their area of operations. It just doesn't make sense.
1: I mean, Tom, listen, this is a Secretary of Defense who already has a history of not understanding how to handle important classified information. You have this report that the British had to adapt their meeting because of Jennifer Hegseth's presence. It would be one thing if it were not interfering with our allies. The fact that you have other governments saying this is weird is embarrassing for us all.
3: It's also astonishingly unprofessional. You know, this is not, no matter where you work, the rule is that, you know, every day is not bring your spouse to work day. Does she have a clearance? Does she have a title? Is there some, you know, accountable role that she fills? Look, you know, the one thing Pete Hegseth and I have in common is we were both once Republicans, and nobody liked nobody in the Republican side liked it when Bill Clinton said, I'm going to start bringing the first lady into policymaking with no Senate oversight, no other role. You know, that was an understandable gripe to say, you know, you can't just bring a family member in and sit her down and say, by the way, my wife's going to, you know, look over our shoulders here on this meeting. I find it astonishing on so many levels, including the hypocrisy here. This is, Hegseth is really the chief advocate for, you know, manly men, gusto, testosterone, guys being guys, except that he apparently has to bring his wife with him everywhere, which to me, you know, I'm sorry, but, you know, I don't care if it's poker night or I'll just say this. My wife is my best friend, my closest advisor. I love her dearly. And yet she does manage to let me get out of the house unsupervised on occasion, you know, trusting that I am not going to screw things up. This is a deeply weird, but also deeply unprofessional and, yes, damaging to the Defense Department. Arrangement. It shouldn't be happening, but it tells you something not just about Pete Hegseth, but about this whole circus that seems to be operating in the administration now.
1: Well, to that point, General Hertling, your latest piece is titled Who Would Want to Be Friends with America Now? And in it, you write, alliances are relationships built over years, administrations, war, crises, and disagreements. Presidents inherit them from their predecessors, sustain them for their successors, and occasionally strengthen them through careful diplomacy. But presidents can also destroy them. That destruction rarely occurs with a formal announcement. More often, trust erodes incrementally. Can you speak to what this administration is doing to our standing in the world during this incredibly intense and complicated time?
2: Yeah, it is. I'm laughing at Tom because he's bringing it down to the gut level, Alicia, as he often does. And I love how he poses things. But I keep going back to imagine being a combatant commander or a service chief or a British defense official who's coming in for what you believe is an official conversation with the Secretary of Defense, and you need to find out what the classification level and the need to know of these defense plans are to his wife. It is just gobsmacking. I mean, my wife is my best friend too. And when I was serving, you know, I would bring issues home to her and say, what do you think? Here's what I did on this. What do you think I did? And she would give me advice, but I'm not bringing her into the room to discuss those things that might be classified, because classification also means that you have a need to know. And Jennifer Hegseth does not have a need to know classified information. But in terms of our allies, they're all seeing this isn't just Jennifer Hegseth. What is Jared Kushner and Steve Witkoff doing without classified information or security classifications, going around talking to other countries and seemingly having discussions about war plans and what's going to happen? If they want to be in government, unfortunately, they have to apply by the rules of government. So they're not just leaking information or using it for their business deals, it's specifically for the United States. And Alicia, I got to tell you, I know because I'm hearing from them, our allies are saying what's going on, and they are keeping secrets from us. And that's when it becomes dangerous.
1: I just want to say I endorse whatever this version of masculinity is, where both of my guests have felt the need to assert that their wives are their best friends. I will take it any day of the week. And I want to make sure that we talk about something else that all three of us have been talking about now this week, which is, Tom, you had that incredible piece in The Atlantic about the fact. That he's going to make South Korea pay his humiliation in Iran because they don't want from the time. About North Korea. Quote, Kim Yo-young, a powerful advisor and sister of North Korea's leader, on Wednesday dismissed President Trump's abrupt decision to scale back major military exercises with South Korea, saying the attempted overture holds no interest for us. That's very different, Tom, than how the president positioned it. And it just begs the question, who is still taking us seriously?
3: Well, the question of, you know, who is still taking us seriously, I think, is just painful, because I think there are plenty of countries around the world that take America seriously, our people, our economy, our armed forces. How many people are taking the president seriously is a different question. I think they've just priced it in now. The president says completely crazy stuff, you know, puts out these long screeds on Truth Social. And I think that, you know, other leaders around the world go, yeah, whatever. Okay. You know, fine. And then they'll wait for somebody to come and explain what it really meant or straighten it out or wait for Trump to back off and, you know, issue another post later. I mean, this is really, it's silly, it's comical, but it's also really dangerous. And I think, you know, it's just now part of international diplomacy. And the North Koreans, I mean, that's, of course, that's their response. They don't care about Donald Trump. They own the guy. They think that they can jerk him around on a string because they can. All they have to say is, come on back to Pyongyang. We'll throw you a parade. Some of our generals will salute you. We'll have dinner. We'll have a few laughs. And Trump says, okay. But when it comes to the hard-nosed realities on the peninsula, North Koreans couldn't give a damn about whether or not Donald Trump, I mean, they think it's good. Anything that is to the detriment of the U.S.-South Korean relationship is fine by them. But the idea that they're going to say, oh, you know, what a good gesture. Maybe we should reciprocate. That's just laughable.
2: I'll go one step further, Alicia. You know, I take it a little bit further and say that the North Koreans are mocking his cancellation of the exercise. They're saying, yeah, we don't care. Yeah, knock yourself out. Here he thinks he has committed, you know, an extreme policy influencer where he can make sure the government of North Korea knows that he's trying to broker some kind of deal with them. And they basically say, yeah, whatever, as Tom just said. But it's more important than that. It is dangerous because this is not just the president of the United States. He has people following him. The defense secretary canceled the exercise when he said to do it. This is an exercise that's being prepared for months in advance with thousands of American troops. And it's a critical exercise. It's conducted twice a year with South Korea. It is something that deters North Korea from doing what they're doing. And North Korea just basically announced, we don't really care. It's no big deal.
1: There's another little tidbit from this New York Times reporting about Jennifer Hegseth that I want to tie into everything we've been talking about, because you have the decision that the president made about these joint exercises with South Korea. You have a raging war of choice that is occurring in Iran, and you have a Pentagon that has an increasingly adversarial relationship with the fair and free press. Part of what shows up in this New York Times reporting is that that was actually encouraged by Hegseth's wife, who was a former Fox News producer. She encouraged this type of relationship with the press. And I'm not sure if both of you saw this, but you have the publisher of Stars and Stripes, who has been there for over 30 years, announcing this week that he's stepping down. I just want to read you some of what he said. It has become clear that my philosophy of leadership and my understanding of the value and mission of Stars and Stripes differ in fundamental ways from the direction of the leadership of the Department of Defense has for the organization. General Hertling, just talk about how independence from the government was supposed to be key to this paper and what this paper has meant to service members.
2: Well, that was why the Stars and Stripes was created years ago in World War II, Alicia. One of the things, we can't look at this as an event, the resignation of Mr. Lederer. We have to look at it as a trend, because a few months ago, and no one's going to remember this because it's such a small story compared to the rest of the dynamics, the ombudsman of the Stars and Stripes was fired from the Stars and Stripes. And this is a woman who makes sure that the freedom of the press is adhered to within the Stars and Stripes, that the Stripes newspaper actually gives service members information which affects them and their families. It's not like a normal newspaper, but they present articles and cartoons, which was one of the things that the Secretary of Defense eliminated from the Stars and Stripes, which was actually one of my favorite parts of the paper. And, you know, this is for the troops, for them to know what's going on. It's called public information and public policy. And this is along with Radio Free Europe, a bunch of other media outlets that are prepared for public information, they've all been damaged. And to have Mr. Lederer resign is just another step in a long trail of disassembling an organization that's really important to the military.
1: Okay, we have more to talk about. I'm going to ask both of you to stick with us, whether or not you want to bring your wives on the other side of the commercial break. That is up to you. There are more concerns about the Pentagon under Pete Hegseth's leadership. We have brand new reporting about how Donald Trump's war with Iran is straining not just the USS Abraham Lincoln, but wearing down all of America's aircraft carriers. We have that new reporting next. Also ahead, how the governor of Ruby Red, Texas, is protecting an ICE agent accused of shooting a Venezuelan migrant, and the legal fight happening right now to ensure justice is served. Speaking of Texas, Democratic Senate candidate James Tallarico continues to run strong against scandal-ridden Republican Ken Paxton, who's struggling to shake off those accusations of a stolen pen. Deadline White House continues after a quick break. Stay with us.

0: An update to tell you about on a story we have been covering here at MS Now. The USS Abraham Lincoln, the aircraft carrier that has been for months launching missions in the Iran war and where sailors have been facing terrible conditions, is now heading home. Another carrier, the USS George Washington, took its place in the Middle East, and the Lincoln is making its way back to San Diego. Meanwhile, new reporting from MS Now finds that the straining of ships like the Lincoln has had quite a toll. Quote, after nearly 6 months in a fast-paced, unplanned war with Iran, the parts on board the Navy's aircraft carriers are at risk of wearing out. That includes the plumbing and air conditioning systems, catapults that launch fighter jets, and the gear that catches the planes slamming to a halt on the floating runway. The ships will then likely require extended maintenance to repair them. The Navy did not return requests for comments about delayed maintenance of those ships. I want to bring in MS Now Pentagon reporter Priya Sridhar, who is bylined on that incredible story. She is also a former officer in the Navy. Tom and General Hertling are back with us. Priya, you have been covering the terrible conditions on the USS Lincoln. Talk about the significance for these families of this ship heading back to the U.S.
1: Yeah, Alicia, I think it's so important to take a moment to acknowledge that the USS Abraham Lincoln is finally heading back to San Diego. I don't think that's anything that these Lincoln families had anticipated, because in a meeting earlier this month with Navy leadership, they had actually told them to plan for a projected December 31st timeline. So it really feels as though these family members who decided to bravely speak up and share their concerns about their loved ones, the sailors and Marines who were on this ship, that resulted in public pressure and lawmakers demanding questions from the Pentagon. And I believe that's really what has prompted the Navy to now relieve this ship with the USS George Washington. But in addition to all of those questions that were raised as far as the morale, the exhaustion, the conditions as a result of this extended deployment, now many former senior Navy officials are telling me that they're worried about the wear and tear and the damage on these $22 billion aircraft carriers themselves. As you mentioned, typically these deployments are only supposed to be about 6 to 7 months long. But in this administration, we've been hitting new records, and these deployments have been anywhere from 9 to 12 months, which means the maintenance period in turn, which is only usually about 8 months, is now being extended out to a year and a year and a half. And as a result of that, then the aircraft carriers that are out at sea, their deployments are being extended, and this cycle just keeps continuing. Typically, at any given time, out of the 11 aircraft carriers that the Navy has, only 3 to 4 of them are deployable. And already in this war in Iran, Alicia, we have used 3 different aircraft carriers, the USS Ford, which already went home, the Lincoln, which is going home now, the George H.W. Bush, which is still in theater in the Middle East, and now the George Washington, which is relieving the Lincoln. So we've basically used all of our deployable aircraft carriers on this one war, not to mention that we're leaving the Pacific theater uncovered by moving the Washington into the Middle East to relieve the Lincoln. So basically, if anything were to happen in any other part of the world, we're simply running out of ships at this point.
0: General Hertling, can you speak to that and the conversations that are likely happening behind closed doors about what is available to the president given the multiple conflicts we are now in?
2: Yeah, this is a fascinating story, and I continue to compliment Priya on the work she's doing. But we're now taking the story beyond the Lincoln, as Priya just said. The Lincoln is a visible symptom of something the military calls a force generation issue. The Navy can surge forces when there's an emergency. That's what militaries do in an emergency. But a surge is supposed to be temporary. If operational tempo becomes normal or goes outside the range of normal, you begin consuming future readiness to meet today's requirements. You know, I once had a Navy guy tell me that ships aren't rental cars. You don't bring one back, throw the keys to the caretaker, and then send it out again with a new customer. Every extra month deployed creates maintenance requirements that eventually have to be paid. And, you know, it's really interesting because the Washington, the USS George Washington, coming out of Japan, where they are home based, is focused on the Pacific. And that's the number one priority on not only the national security strategy, but the national defense strategy. So you leave that area uncovered, as Priya just said. And you have to remember There are 11 aircraft carriers. Listen to me, an Army guy, saying all this. Tom's going to probably correct me. But a carrier strike group is part of a system. It's the carriers, it's the destroyers, it's the air wings, it's the helicopters, it's the weapons, the engines, the electronics, and thousands of sailors. So every additional steaming hour that these ships do consumes service life of all of those things, to include the people. And as we've taken it again, since Tom and I are so consumed with our wives, it affects the families much more than it affects the sailors.
0: Tom, I want you to augment all of the analysis that we just heard from General Hertling, but I just want to add in here, you know, you talk to members of Congress and they will say, we don't feel we have full visibility into any of this. We don't feel we have full visibility into munition stockpiles. It's not clear to us whether the President of the United States knows the limitations that are now currently in place. Help me understand where this all fits together.
3: Well, if only there were something Congress could do about it as the Article One branch of government. What a mystery, you know, and I think this ties back into something we were talking about in the first segment about trying to stomp on outlets like Stars and Stripes. One of the things you see from this administration in general, but this Defense Department in particular, is a kind of paranoia about anybody learning anything about what's going on inside the Pentagon or with our operations in the middle of war. That is a huge change from the way the Pentagon used to operate. You know, go back to Reagan and Bush and George W. Bush and the wars we were fighting, Clinton and the operations in places like Somalia. You know, compared to this Pentagon, those administrations were paragons of transparency. They wanted buy-in from Congress. They wanted the American people to support these missions. This Pentagon, in particular, it's emblematic of everything that happens in this administration. The people that support us, our political partisans, and the people who support us, those are the real Americans. Everybody else is an enemy. They have to be kept outside. They have to be kept in the dark. Congress is absolutely shirking, and when I say Congress, I mean the Republican majority in Congress. It's absolutely shirking its responsibility to find out what the hell's going on out here. That's their job. That's what they're supposed to do. And I think it gets really exhausting to hear them just constantly shrug and say, well, you know, gosh, we're just not getting enough information. Well, then demand it. You're Congress. That's what you're supposed to be doing.
0: Priya, I have less than 30 seconds left.
2: If I can, Alicia, I got to say this because Tom hits it right on the head. There's an Article 1 of our Constitution which deals with the Congress. Somewhere in that Article 1 is a line that says Congress builds and maintains an army and a navy. And maintains means that they have to check on the readiness rate of the Army and the Navy. They're not doing that. And it's infuriating to us seeing it on the outside because, you know, the officers, the generals and flag officers, the admirals, they're doing what they're being told to do because that's what they're supposed to do. It's the Congress that should be stepping in right now and saying, hey, we build and maintain this force. What the hell are you guys doing to it over in the Department of Defense?
0: I'm just so happy for these families that this ship is headed home. Priya Sridhar, thank you so much for bringing us your reporting today. Tom Nichols, Lieutenant General Mark Hertling, thank you both so much for spending so much time with us. When we return, there is a red-hot legal battle brewing between Minnesota and Texas, as Texas Governor Greg Abbott shields an ICE agent accused of shooting a migrant from facing justice. That story and the growing outrage around it after quick break.

0: Minnesota's attorney general has filed a lawsuit against Texas Governor Greg Abbott over his refusal to extradite an ICE agent who was charged with shooting a Venezuelan man during the Trump administration's immigration crackdown in Minneapolis earlier this year. The agent, Christian Castro, is facing four counts of assault and one count of falsely reporting a crime over the incident in January, where he allegedly fired through the front door of a Minneapolis home, knowing people were inside. Castro has been held in a jail in South Texas since May on an arrest warrant issued by the Minneapolis County Prosecutor. And under Texas law, he faces release from jail next week, 90 days after he was detained. Minnesota officials fear he could flee the country if that happens. In announcing the lawsuit, here was Attorney General Keith Ellison's message for Governor Abbott.
1: In the last 5 years, Governor Walz has honored all 21 of Governor Abbott's requests to extradite fugitives to Texas. In that same period, Governor Abbott has honored 11 of Governor Walz's requests to extradite fugitives to Minnesota until today. When I said none of us should be here today, this is exactly what I meant. Christian Castro has been charged with breaking the law in Minnesota. He must face justice in Minnesota. I should never have to file this lawsuit, but I have done so today to protect the Constitution, the rule of law, Minnesota's rights, and the people of the state of Minnesota, and, of course, the fair administration of justice. Christian Castro is not above the law, and Greg Abbott isn't either.
0: Abbott is now facing orders from a federal judge to respond to the lawsuit by Monday. I'm going to bring in Democratic Congressman Lloyd Doggett of Texas. And with me at the table, MS Now senior legal reporter Lisa Rubin is here. Congressman, thank you so much for being with us. Why do you think Governor Abbott is refusing this request?
2: Well, Governor Abbott always pretends to be a great law and order person, and he's acting in a very lawless way. What you just showed with Attorney General Keith Ellison, he was absolutely correct on all points. I think Governor Abbott likes to present himself as the leading force against immigrants in this state. He's done so in many particulars. He's in the midst of an election. His numbers are sinking. And so once again, he can present himself as the great anti-immigrant when what he needs to do is just to simply follow the law, including a unanimous United States Supreme Court decision that his job as governor is to follow the law, sign the warrant. On earlier this week, he had a press conference in which he said he would not do that and that he lacked confidence in Governor Walz. Yet a week ago today, a warrant to return someone to Minnesota was forwarded to another county in Texas, just as Governor Abbott has done routinely in the past. This case distinguished itself because this is another example of violence by ICE, and Governor Abbott just wants to position himself on the other side of that instead of following the law.
0: Lisa, can you help me understand what the governor's legal obligations are here?
3: Yeah, the governor has a legal obligation both under the federal constitution and under a congressionally enacted statute that sort of effectuates the extradition clause of the constitution, that when he is presented with an effective warrant and a demand for extradition by the chief authority of one state to produce that person upon a lawfully executed warrant. There isn't a lot of discretion or wiggle room here. And of course, there are going to be people on the conservative side who say,

0: But isn't this just like those abortion cases in which one state has criminalized abortion and has demanded the extradition of a physician in another state who's been prescribing abortion medication to someone living in a state that outlaws abortion? And I would submit to you, no, there is a difference, because there, the home state governor is saying what that person has done in my home state is perfectly legal in the home state. Here, by contrast, Christian Castro was in Minnesota physically. He's alleged to have committed a crime physically in Minnesota. There is no justification for withholding his extradition. It's not as if he was in Texas, and Greg Abbott can make the argument that what he did is lawful under Texas law. There really isn't any basis to withhold the extradition. And what's particularly weird here, I just want to fixate on this if I can. Mm-hmm. In the papers that Minnesota has submitted in its lawsuit, basically says that the state extradition coordinator in Texas was saying that she hoped to have papers signed as soon as June 24th. And then something changed. That state extradition coordinator called the governor's office and said, you have a new point of contact. It's the deputy counsel in the governor's office. And then they stopped returning phone calls and stopped explaining. And you can see in these papers the effort that Attorney General Ellison's office and the Hennepin County Attorney Mary Moriarty have made to get Greg Abbott to comply without any explanation. They didn't do this out of anger. They did so sorrowfully after a lot of work to try and get Christian Castro extradited to Minnesota.
1: And a lot of frustration, which was apparent when you were listening to the AG. Congressman, I just want to ask you real quick, this is all tied up in the president's mass deportation agenda. There's new polling. I'm not sure if you saw it. It's from Politico. It shows that half of Americans, including nearly a quarter of Trump's 2024 voters, say the president's mass deportation campaign is too aggressive. This used to be a winner for Republicans. It's a big part of the reason this president was elected. They have quickly made it a loser, and I wonder how you see that playing out in Texas.
2: Well, I think it really is shifting. It's not unlike what happened during President Trump's first term, when people saw babes literally being pulled from their mom's arm at the border, and that began to shift opinion somewhat. And then the hysteria has built up over the Biden administration and been whipped up daily by Stephen Miller and President Trump. It's still a big political issue here, and I think this governor thinks that it's the issue that will carry him to success and re-election in November. I believe that more and more Texans, just like the rest of the country, are seeing through this and saying, you know, it's one thing to do what Trump said about getting the bad ones, but when you take someone out of our community who's making a real contribution, who's working hard, paying their taxes, has their kids in school, that doesn't help any of us. In fact, it's contributing in Texas and in much of the country to a significant labor shortage in many of the service industries and in home construction, raising prices for us because there are not enough people to do these jobs that we need to have accomplished.
1: Tell that to Scott Bessent, who is out there talking to cable news about how all these new jobs are available because of mass deportation. Lisa Rubin, thank you so much for joining us. Congressman, I'm going to ask you to stay with us. When we return, I want to ask you about what's happening in that tight Senate race in Texas, why momentum seems to be building behind Democrat James Tallarico.

0: The battle for the U.S. Senate has intensified in the final stretch before the midterm elections. Just today, Cook Political Report moved key races, including the Texas Senate race between James Tallarico and Ken Paxton, from lean Republican to toss-up. Fox News also moved the race to a toss-up yesterday. That shift comes just days after the release of this ad on your screen from Tallarico's campaign that we first brought you last week about a $1,000 stolen pen that just might be coming back to haunt Ken Paxton. Now, we should note, Paxton's team says the incident was an honest mistake. During our conversation, my friend and colleague, chief political reporter Chris Jansing, Congressman Doggett, is back with us. Congressman, listen, it is one thing to look at polling. Your state is notoriously difficult to poll. Do you feel things shifting on the ground?
1: They are shifting, and James Tallarico is doing the shifting. He is an extraordinary candidate. I think the future of the United States Senate and our ability to have the least bit of accountability over Donald Trump in his last 2 years in office may well be decided right here in Texas. It is quite a contrast between a young, new generation candidate who is reaching out to people with his Christian faith, believing that Christianity is about love and not hate, and preaching that gospel, and preaching a political gospel that appeals to Texans on affordability, on the issue of data centers expanding in rural areas, speaking out about the Trump administration's desecration of the Big Bend National Park, those kind of issues that can really make a difference. In contrast, with an attorney general who was indicted by a Republican House of Representatives here in Texas, was impeached by that House of Representatives on 20 different counts of abuse of his public office and bribery. The pen commercial is remarkable also. I don't think Paxton ever produced his own Mont Blanc $1,000 pen, but it's clear that he was picking this up and taking something that didn't belong to him. And that's why I've often said that while Republicans are so excited about posting the Ten Commandments in every school in Texas, probably they're a little misdirected. They should have put it up in Ken Paxton's office first.
0: Incredible. Chris, help me understand what the shift has to do with the pen ad.
2: Yeah, the polls are shifting, and so you see Cook and you see Fox shifting. But it's exactly what the congressman was talking about. Look, the ad is clever. The campaign pointed out to me just maybe an hour ago that they sold all 13,000-plus pens at $6 each.
0: A lot of pens.
2: That's a lot of pens. So it's landing. And for years, opponents of Ken Paxton have tried to get that to land. But now they think it's part of that larger narrative. And the word I kept hearing on the ground from people who were voting for James Tallarico, Republicans included, was corrupt and corruption on the part of Ken Paxton. The things that the congressman said about the impeachment, about the indictment, which, you know, he denies any wrongdoing, but also donors who are tied to Jeffrey Epstein. Look, you also have a net positive approval rating, a net positive approval for James Tallarico. So when you combine those two things, they think that's landing.
0: The Texas Tribune is reporting today that James Tallarico is outspending Ken Paxton 200-1 on advertising. Do you have a sense, talking to the Tallarico campaign, the reporting you've done in Texas, the impact that that's having?
2: Obviously, they think that it's very important because he has an opportunity to define Ken Paxton in a way he has not been defined before. Whereas Ken Paxton, who's been running virtually no ads, just like tens of thousands of dollars, not millions of dollars, in a state that has 20 major media markets, he's basically not on the air. And so they're able to say, this is what we think of Ken Paxton. He is a problem. There are ethical problems with him. And they have not been able to define a guy who, frankly, before this race, wasn't tremendously well known broadly. And I think, you know, the influx of campaign cash, the Republicans are waiting. They hope it will come. Yes. But when I talked to the folks at the campaign, the Tallarico campaign, they said, look, we have donations. This is a new number today, from 246 out of the 254 counties in that state, many of them red.
0: Right. And that is part of, I don't need to explain this to you, Congressman, why these ratings are so important. In part is because it does signal to a certain donor class, to even low dollar donors, that this is a race that is worth your investment. And as much as it is about those individual donations, it's also about, you know, the national party and where they choose to place their resources, given that they have four different races that are essentially wild cards that are saying, we promise we'll be the one to deliver you a majority. What is the case you would make for Texas?
1: The case for Texas is that after 30 years in the wilderness here of only Republican elected officials, we have a new generation candidate who's speaking a word that is being widely accepted in the state of Texas. The number of volunteers that he's been able to attract, the dollars he's been able to attract speak to that, but he needs more. And we want more volunteers and more dollars contributed to support James, because this election has to be too big to rig. Keep in mind, as we were talking about in our last segment, we have a lawless governor. He is sometimes referred to as Trump Jr. because of his politics. And we have a corrupt attorney general. They will do any and everything they can to win this election by any tools that they might have. And so we need the kind of turnout here on election day, as we do all over the country, so that this election is too big for Donald Trump and his minions here in Texas to overcome.
0: As we have this conversation, we should note James Tallarico is going to be a guest on All In with Chris Hayes. That is right here, 8 p.m. Eastern on MS Now. Chris Jansing, as always, thank you for your reporting. Congressman Doggett, thank you for your time today. We're going to sneak in a quick break. Thank you, Congressman. We're going to be right back.

0: Nicole's guest on this week's episode of the Best People podcast is historian Tim Snyder, the author of On Tyranny. He's full of insights into our current moment. Take a listen to what he told Nicole about the politicization of the Department of Justice and Todd Blanche's refusal to commit to judicial independence.
1: It's an element of regime change, or it's a consolidation of regime change. The Department of Justice is supposed to serve, as you say, the rule of law. It's supposed to serve the American people. And it has been changed into an instrument to serve the personal interests of one American citizen. That is a regime change. That's a qualitative shift in what the institution is supposed to do. And in fact, what it's about, what it is doing, right? So I would take this confirmation, and you know, going back to your previous point, it's kind of sickening that we would keep confirming people like this. You know, like from the very beginning, we've had just this outrageous list, and somehow we can never get to a majority not to let these people through. And it just takes such a tiny, infinitesimal amount of courage to stop something, which I think a lot of people know in their hearts, big or small parts, that this is the wrong thing for the country. But yeah, I see this as regime change, where you're moving away from the rule of law and you're moving towards everyone knowing that law is kind of a joke, because law is just there to serve a single person.
0: 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Another break for us. We're going to be right back.

0: Thank you for spending part of this Thursday with us. We are so grateful. Catch me again tomorrow at noon Eastern for On the Line. The Beat with Ari Melber starts right now. Hello, Ari.
1: Hello, Alicia. We'll be watching. Thanks so much. Welcome to The Beat, everyone. We have a very big show, including look who's here, New York Times journalist and best-selling author Maggie Haberman. And we're going to get into all of it. Here's where we begin. The president struggling on several fronts, going into what is the midterm high season. The war has increasingly been described as a strategic loss, even by Trump's allies and those who do view Iran as a threat worth countering. They just say Trump has bungled this. Trump's approval rating, relatedly, has now dropped to its lowest level of this term. And so this is an obvious problem for both the presidency of Donald Trump and his Republican Party, all these problems on all these fronts, and yet Trump appears to increasingly just turn to comfort and personal distraction rather than trying to actually govern on this or even do messaging events at the very minimum. So he is back to his sort of what some have called his sort of first lady vibes of decorating. He's torn up the White House grounds for projects. More widely, he's tried to remodel and remake Washington in his image, often to a degree that has even judges curtailing, limiting, or sometimes blocking what are illegal efforts to rush this. With the White House grounds, if he'd worked with Congress, he'd be okay. But he refused to do that on many of these issues. The AP writes, Trump is playing White House tour guide.
2: All of these letters are hand-carved and put into the Blackstone. This grass will look so beautiful. They said to me, sir, we'd like to replace the grass at the White House with the highest quality grass and do a real job. This is a great pole. This is the top of the line. It's tapered. This isn't a straight up and down job, which looks terrible, frankly. That's a tapered pole. Great. I'm very good at flagpoles.
1: He may indeed be good at flagpoles, whatever that exactly means, but this is more than bizarre when you think about all the other work left undone. And perhaps it is just easier to plaster gold leaf inside one single room than govern the whole country or try to rebalance a foreign policy on the whole world that has, of course, not worked. Many of the big scoops on some of these issues were first broken in the best-selling book Regime Change, which I happen to know many of our viewers have read the book. It's been on the bestseller list, but across the entire news media, this book by Maggie Haberman, who's standing by, and her co-author Jonathan Swan, continues to kick up revelations that range from the serious, the significant, the historic, to sometimes the odd or petty. That's the nature of covering this White House. It has been indispensable to understanding the different second term Trump presidency.
3: Was in a series of Situation Room meetings, Situation Room, trying to figure out how to handle the crisis over their boss being in the Epstein files.
4: Quote, behind the scenes, the Epstein crisis was paralyzing the Trump administration to a far greater extent than the public knew.
5: Hitler, Mao, Stalin, these leaders maintained power through fear, he said. Who would ever do a thing like that, right?
6: Caroline Lott once walked into the Oval Office only to find the president, quote, clutching a tube of super glue and attempting to affix gold decorations to the marble fireplace mantle.
7: The sight of the president squeezing glue onto gilded appliques and mounting them on the wall himself surprised no one in his inner circle.
8: Do you have a cell phone number?
9: Yes, I have a cell phone number.
8: Can we call him right now?
9: Let's not.
1: That's just some of what has been uncorked from that book. You know, around here, we would tell you it's great if you get some of your news and information by watching the news. But as you see in just that small set of news clips we put together lately, whatever news channel you watch, you are probably also watching some of what was reported out in that aforementioned book by the New York Times' Maggie Haberman, who is our leadoff guest tonight. Thanks for being here.
9: Thanks for having me.
1: Absolutely. The contrast between what Trump is focused on, the words coming out of his mouth, the things that he says and does in front of reporters, and what I called and some have seen as kind of a lot of governing work left undone. What does your reporting show there right now?
9: We reported pretty extensively, Ari, as you said in the book, about how focused Trump is on these legacy projects, as his advisors will describe them, whether it is the ballroom, whether it is the Arc de Trump, whether it is, you know, gilding the Oval Office and beyond into the White House. He obviously is still paying attention to the Iran war, but there are no good options there. He is not particularly interested in talking about the economy other than to say that it's doing great. And sure, there are aspects that are doing fine by comparison, but that's not most of them. There are long-term real signals that are problematic. Inflation is up. It's very hard for the White House to spin these numbers. And so he is not in a particularly great mood. Discussion about his mood. But the reality is that in this government, where it is run by, you know, a half dozen people or so, there is still a real focus on how happy he is or unhappy he is, and it's not a happy place to work right now.
1: Yeah, here's what Mike Johnson was saying about that war and its impact.
10: We set the table for the U.S. economy to take off like a rocket. If you look at it, we were doing that the first quarter of this year, and then we got into this conflict with Iran.
1: I would say that's a pretty big exception to make, Maggie, when you have the Trump's allies or other Republicans claiming, well, if we didn't start this war, it'd be different.
9: Right.
1: But we did, and now we're well half a year into it, no?
9: Yeah, and it's one of the remarkable factors about this term, Ari, that, again, something we focus on, as you said earlier, about how different this term is than term one. This term, Trump's control over the Republican Party, is really complete. I know we've been talking for the last several days about how his winning streak in these primaries has gone down, and it has. But when you have remade the entire Republican Party so that every candidate is a shade of Trump and it can be pretty indistinguishable, I don't quite know what it says about the future of his power or his movement. Mike Johnson acts as if he is a wing of the executive branch. And he's not. And so having him say, well, if we hadn't gone into Iran, I don't know what other message House Republicans have to run on right now, because they're not getting a ton of instruction on the record that they should be running on, other than fear of Democrats.
1: Yeah. And what you discuss in the book, and we went into this a little bit when you and Jonathan were both on previously, is how the Trump machine has in the second term changed the operations of the executive branch and government fundamentally, which is different than the first term. And, you know, as you know, and you just call it straight and you objectively report it, how people feel about Trump can affect whether they want the government to be more or less effective. I mean, someone who is a Trump critic might say if he busies himself enough on decor and doesn't start another war, they'll take it. So that's sort of the political reaction. But I'm talking about the substantive way it works. There aren't a lot of people around Trump who seem able in the second term to use the policy process to even sharpen or refine whatever it is he's trying to do. And so I wonder how you think the things that are troublesome, the high prices, the way the war was started and how it's going, contrast to a first term where if you had a hawkish approach to Iran, that doesn't mean you would have to do it this way. I mean, even with some of the weaponry problems they've had, you suggest that there was a more competent version. So what does your reporting show on that, and even on foreign policy, how few people can refine it?
9: Well, you just hit on it, Ari. I mean, this is a government that is being run by basically a half dozen people, as we say in the book. You know, that was really what our reporting showed. And I don't think that he would have taken the country to war in Iran in term one. That is another way in which this term is so radically different. And that is less about, I guess you could argue it's about process, because it is the degree to which this entire government is so personalist in nature. It is so much top down from what one man wants. And they have put their entire energies around trying to either figure out what that is or to make reality match what he wants it to be. And so with Iran, he believed, and again, we wrote about this in the book, and I think we've talked about this with you, he thought this was going to be quick. He thought this was going to be a few days. He had a gut feeling. I know they were putting out the government a time frame of 4 to 6 weeks, but obviously it has been much longer. The process is the government weighs a series of bad options right now in the Middle East, but they have given up a fair amount of leverage to Iran, which when you strap any of them to a polygraph, you know, or if you did to talk about policy, they would acknowledge that. But this is all about getting Trump what he wants. And to be clear, he is the president. Presidents make these calls. But he is making these calls so unilaterally, not consulting Congress. Sometimes there's no true NSC process to speak of anymore. The National Security Advisor is dual-hatted as the Secretary of State. So it is all designed to avoid leaks and to allow the president to make fast decisions, except sometimes policy and expertise are not a bad thing.
1: Right, exactly. And we're talking about the biggest matters of statecraft, which is when do we go to war and how, and people live and die by that. There are other things that are, I call them baroque, petty, bizarre, which is what I want to turn to. And for some viewers, that might be more fun than talking about this terrible war. But, you know, I'll say this in introduction to it. You know, sometimes people ask me, Maggie, they say, well, why'd you have Stephen Miller on? You know, like I wanted to create Stephen Miller. I don't view that as my job. It's Stephen Miller has an important job at the White House. So we'll look for information there or fact check him accordingly. Mm-hmm. And so with you, you've been also covering this odd story around this favored aide, Ms. Harp. Again, not because you got up in the morning and said you wanted to make that a priority, but because the president has acted this way. And so that's a little bit of an introduction to our part two. You've agreed to stay. We'll be back with Maggie on that in 90 seconds.

0: President Trump has made it clear his favorite aide in the White House this second term is Natalie Harp. And she has been known for some of what she does, including playing a role in the president's social media. Some around the White House call her the human printer as she works out what he wants to say or review how his tweets and posts are doing. Democrat John Ossoff ignited the kind of current firestorm by going at this whole issue by name-checking the president's aide, and others have been responding.
1: It's been amazing to watch this White House melt down over this all week. And whether it's Natalie Harp printing out Donald Trump's daily dose of delusion and flattery,
2: lavishing him with praise and feeding him positive tweets and news articles to boost his ego.
3: You got to realize it's time to hang up your wig and let Natalie tuck you in.
2: And I think that's why he keeps her so close, is because she is this a sycophant who is so obsessed with him that it alarms Secret Service.
1: No one cares about their feelings.
0: We are back with the New York Times' Maggie Haberman, co-author of Regime Change. So what matters about this story? You've covered this in the book. You've written recent articles in the New York Times. What does it tell us about where Donald Trump is at?
4: So a couple of things. John Ossoff obviously got a reaction. He's very good at the attention economy. I believe the senator knew what he was doing when he threw that line out. Not getting into what he said, that goes beyond our reporting. Our reporting is clear in the book. But they bit in the White House. They elevated this in many respects by circling the wagons, by focusing on this, by actually saying something far more explicit than what the senator said. And this has now become a multi-day story. Natalie Harp is significant because she is the person who is in most of the meetings with the president. She is the person who helps put out his tweets. She works on them with him. She has large control over his social media feed. And yes, she does produce an amount of positive information for him. This is why she was called the human printer. It wasn't just that she was printing out things to sign off on for him. And I want to make a point here, Ari. The people who have been critical of Natalie Harp are really people who have worked with her in Trump's orbit for a very, very long time. So I understand that this is being framed by the White House as unfair media. This all, you know, was a fact in the primary. These in the 4 years that he was out of power, she was leaving these notes, very personal notes in his personal spaces. The U.S. Secret Service was concerned about her, raised this issue with staff. It became a bigger issue once she went into the White House. It is a government. That is just a different reality. And she does have a significant role as an unvetted channel of information to the leader of the free world.
0: Is it fair to say the notes, which have been described as odd or unusual, came to light because people inside the government were concerned?
4: I'm not going to talk about sourcing or how things might have come about, but these were not, you know, known to exist among a few people. It was fairly broadly talked about. And so people did not want to upset the president who were in his orbit, but these notes are not standard in terms of what you would see for a campaign advisor.
0: Well, and to put a finer point on it, put aside that Democrats brought it up for whatever reason, if this weren't the government, if this were a company and the CFO who was with the CEO on big decisions every day was picked only because the CEO really loved hanging out with them, or felt that they, you know, were great on sort of personal time or fun to golf with only at night, but, you know, otherwise had little to no qualifications or experience, and then they start making or advising on big decisions, there'd be a governance question for that company. I mean, isn't this almost that it's been normalized that Trump has his style, he picks his people, but yeah, if she's in the Situation Room and she's the first and last thought on certain things, it becomes the people's business.
4: I think it's a little more nuanced than first and last thought on certain things. I mean, these certain things are not his PDB. It's not his intel brief. It's not, you know, necessarily matters of national security, although there are foreign leaders who do try to reach him through her. There's no question. It is his style. People elected this president. I don't think there's a single person who votes in the United States who did not know who Donald Trump is or what his style is. And it is true that presidents tailor their governance to what they want them to look like. If this was a private company and it was a privately held company, as the Trump Organization is, it might not raise the same level of question. But in a government, it is just fundamentally different. And I know that there is a feeling in the White House that, you know, she did not choose to be a public figure. These are all senior staffers. And when you go into the government as an assistant to the president at that high level, it just becomes something entirely different.
0: Oh, 100%. And public figure, she's paid by the public tax dollars. And
4: correct.
0: And the reference to her doing her work and whether she's doing a good job at work is all mm-hmm. fair game. I mean, we could speak about whether if somebody's going beyond that or personally impugning her, fine. We certainly haven't aired anything like that here.
4: No, and the senator said written that. We've just written the facts that we know.
0: Exactly.
4: So.
0: Right. And the senator was talking about how they travel and how what at least he publicly argues is Trump's lack of focus. So, yeah, it's all striking in that realm. I appreciate you coming through tonight, being our leadoff guest, Maggie. Again, folks know the book is Regime Change Inside the Imperial Presidency of Donald Trump, co-authored with Jonathan Swan. You can get that if you're interested wherever books are sold. We have a lot more coming down the pike tonight, including the accountability facing MAGA tech billionaires. I told you we're going to stay on this story. I'm going to show you some really important stuff. Some of it terrifying. Some of it you need to know in advance. Next.

0: turn into a big story that might matter more than anything that most people are discussing in politics these days. It's partly about heat on MAGA tech billionaires, but it relates to this larger set of investments and possible developments of an AI bubble, which we know from history, if it involves enough of the economy or banks, can lead to those bailouts that end up costing you money, whether you're in the market or not. We've been reporting on friend of Trump, Oracle CEO Larry Ellison, and his big debt, which was documented by the New York Times exhaustively, while these other big tech companies that are already making money are going deeper into the AI game. Meta, Apple, Google, and then the new kids on the block that you keep hearing about, OpenAI, which has ChatGPT and Anthropic, raising a ton of money. So there's a collective bet on AI that now is the U.S. economy and stock market, and it all kind of happened pretty fast. So then we turn beyond the people who think this is the way to make money, or Donald Trump, who's been very cozy with these people, to a wider set of reporting and analysis. There are doubters in the markets. Of course, they call that bears or skeptics, and they are looking at this. Journalist Ed Zitron is probably one of the foremost independent expert bears. He's done the reporting and work, and it's led him to these warnings that AI so far underdelivers and that financially it's overextended. If anything, looking at an economy that has a host of challenges, he said maybe we should let AI burn because the industry is losing money so far. He's also written what he calls haters' guides to some of these AI companies. So where he's coming from is skepticism, and he has now, in a land where many people are just trying to make money off the hype or kind of stamp AI on anything, and we've seen the backlash to that in labor among students and young people, and a lot of Democratic candidates, frankly, are pushing against the data centers. But Zitron has become the leading expert voice on the bearish case against AI.
1: Large language models are not the future. The only reason big tech is investing in this is that they've run out of hypergrowth ideas.
2: OpenAI is a load-bearing fail son.
3: What do you make of Zuckerberg's editorial?
4: I think it all exists to distract from the fact that Meta will not disclose its AI revenues.
5: They can just sink that cash into more and more investment.
6: The problem is that's slowly not becoming true.
7: Everyone is being sold what I consider kind of a lie. It's honestly kind of a scandal.
0: The Super Bear, Ed Zitron, joins us now. Welcome.
8: Thanks for having me.
0: Great to have you. You're making a name for yourself.
8: Yeah, I mean, it's funny. People really don't like the skeptic's view right up until it's important that everyone listens. And I think now that it's becoming alarmingly obvious how much money is being lost and indeed how little other revenue exists outside of OpenAI and Anthropic, suddenly everyone wants to listen.
0: Yeah, well, we showed you've been called upon a lot of places. You're making your beat debut partly for that reason. So we think folks should at least listen to you tonight, make up their own minds. Let's jump right in to one of the key problems that you were early to spot, which is if this stuff is so great, why does it need so much subsidy? Why is there what they call this circular financing? One outlet said one of the big chip makers benefits from nearly every stage of AI infrastructure spending. Investors worried this ecosystem becomes too circular and then interconnected, or on Wall Street, as I mentioned, they call it technically circular financing because the snake is eating its own tail, which doesn't usually work out well. I also want to note that that chipmaker CEO at NVIDIA says it's not actually circular. So what is your view and why is it important to them to deny that?
8: Well, I mean, NVIDIA is invested in OpenAI, Anthropic, CoreWeave, one of the largest customers. It's backstop data centers for CoreWeave. It's backstop CoreWeave's leases. It's invested in a company called Poolside today to basically hire away most of their staff. It seems that whenever anyone actually tries to make money in this, they get a bunch of money from NVIDIA, raise debt to buy GPUs, and then, well, nothing else happens because it takes 18 to 36 months to build a data center. And the only two major companies, OpenAI and Anthropic, they are pretty much 90% of AI revenues. The information reported 89%. Worse still, they make up, according to UBS, Wells Fargo, and Barclays, more than 70% of all hyperscaler AI revenues. This means that AI is a single-digit billion business in an industry that has spent more than $1 trillion in capital expenditures in the last 4 years.
0: So just to slow down or unpack what you're saying is we hear a lot about this quote unquote revolutionizing everything. I mean, that's the rhetoric. And you're saying on the business side that whatever that is, however much people believe that, that's mostly going through two doors. You're saying Anthropic, which was recently fighting with the Pentagon, OpenAI, which has buddied up to Trump through Sam Altman. We've heard about that. You're saying it's going through those two doors and neither of those doors are remotely profitable yet.
8: Yeah, I reported a couple months ago that OpenAI lost $20.9 billion in 2025. These companies lose tens of billions of dollars, and they are now become, well, they're the largest customers of AI services and compute from the hyperscalers. Now, here's the problem. Hyperscalers are dependent on that revenue growth, on that spend from Anthropic and OpenAI to keep growing. Analyst estimates are expecting that. And the funny thing is those expectations can only get met in a world of unlimited resources where Anthropic and OpenAI can raise, what, $217 billion this year alone.
0: Yeah, we'll jump ahead. We had that for later, but we'll actually show your bar chart. It's not apples to apples, but this is built on the data you mentioned. So we'll jump ahead to that. When you say hyperscalers, you're talking about these big tech companies that we know, or they sometimes call that the Mag 7. And you're saying here, roughly, in half a year, they're doing 10x, $200 billion, compared to what Amazon did over many years. When people make the counter argument, they say, well, Amazon was not profitable at first. Can you walk us through these numbers?
8: Absolutely. So everyone talks about how Amazon Web Services, one of the most successful and profitable tech businesses in the world, how they were losing money at first and it cost a lot of money. Well, between 2003, which is the year it was created, and 2015, the year that Amazon Web Services became profitable, Amazon, writ large, so not just the server stuff, but also the logistics side, spent $29.7 billion in that entire period. Anthropic raised $30 billion in February. These companies burn and spend so much more money. And on top of all this funding is the trillion-plus dollars spent by companies like Microsoft, Google, Amazon, Meta, and Oracle. Oracle has a very real chance of dying as a result of getting in bed with Sam Altman and OpenAI.
0: Right. At Oracle, that's Larry Ellison, who we've been reporting on, who was on the first full day of this presidential term, was at the White House, and he's sort of tied himself in. And that goes to the thing that, you know, Ed, you think about this constantly. A lot of other people don't. They think about their lives, gas prices, maybe the midterms. Our audience loves, we track elections. But if you're right, and I would even say if you're half right, if you're going in the right direction, everyone's going to care about this because they could very well topple the stock market in a way that then demands a bailout. And we know what that looks like. I want to remind people how this looks. Here we go.
9: OpenAI's charm offensive seems to have hit a bit of a speed bump after implying that the federal government would serve as a backstop for the company.
10: And this all comes as people question how the company is going to pay for that $1 trillion plus $1.4 trillion in commitments over the next 8 years.
11: White House AI and crypto czar David Sacks is pushing back hard on the idea of a federal bailout for America's leading AI firms.
0: So if you're partly right and this goes pop, would you say that the push from these people who have been very tight with Trump and certain people in our government, the push for a bailout is sort of low, unlikely, medium, or high risk?
8: I'm sure they'll try and get one. But the thing is, this isn't something you can really bail out because it's not just OpenAI and Anthropic dying. The fact is, Sightline Climate said in February that we're planning 190 gigawatts worth of data center capacity. That works out to about $1.5 to $3 trillion of annual demand needed to satiate these data centers. We currently have about $122 billion worth a year.

0: sorry, Microsoft, Google, and Amazon's revenues. If that money doesn't materialize, you can't bail that out. You can't bail out a dark future for tech where hypergrowth has died.
1: So what does that look like? I mean, in other words, you know, we all know one of the habits of the human mind is we look to make comparisons, which only take us so far. Mm-hmm. So if it's not the risk of the bailout, but it is a hollowing out of what has been, we all know, a high productivity growth part of the economy, then what does that look like? Does it look like lost years and just companies that we thought were here to stay and indefensible are actually at risk? What is it?
0: Yeah, I actually think that's a good way of putting it. Tech will become revalued as a big, boring industry that makes products that people buy in the boatloads, like Amazon Web Services, Microsoft 365, Google Search. But these companies do not have a next big thing. The reason they put all this money into AI is they needed it to be that. Without that, they get revalued into boring state companies. They become the airlines of the world versus these,
1: right,
0: what they used to be, these high cash, low asset businesses. And they flipped that. They've got over $700 billion in new assets in the last 4 years. And the important thing is that when that happens, on top of the fact that I think 90% of AI investments by venture capital are going to zero, we are going to see a fundamental change in the value of technology stocks. And I'm not sure people are ready for it because this is beyond the AI bubble. The AI bubble is just the appetizer in some ways. And it's going to be horrible. But what comes next, I'm a little more worried about because it's a long stagnation of the tech industry.
1: Yeah. Well, if people didn't know when we started why you're so terrifying, it's because of how you sound. Now people can hear it. You have the numbers. You've thought this through. And I think you'd have to stipulate, like anyone who deals with facts and numbers, that a forward-looking projection could be wrong. But if you are right, you are identifying something that a lot of other people, and this is what does remind me of past bubbles, a lot of the people, they're making money even if they are overdoing it in the long run. They're making money now. And so their incentives, I'm going to hold you over to the next segment, but their incentives, and the reason why some Wall Street coverage just feels like the most partisan podcast ever, where you say your candidates are always winning, like, because it wants Wall Street to keep going up. And you've pointed out that that itself could become a bigger problem. So you've agreed to stay, Ed. We're bringing in someone who's been on the program before, Facebook co-founder turned critic, Chris Hughes, when we come back.

0: 3 wishes to be exact. An ixnay on the wishing for more wishes. That's it. 3. Uno, dos, tres. No substitutions, exchanges, or refunds.
1: We are about to create a genie that can grant any wish.
2: There you have it. From mythology, fantasy, children's stories, to one of these tech titans at an AI company, Altman, saying they will have the genie level option. No word on whether they will limit you on the wishing for more wishes. And we have this claim coming across from more than just one company. Those big tech companies, what our guests call the hyperscalers, include Meta's Facebook, where Zuckerberg might be viewed skeptically as he's gone from the metaverse to AI as a kind of savior for what his company's future could be. He's had other controversies, we know. And let's look at his trajectory and the criticism he's faced, including from our guest, a prominent co-founder.
3: I will get it under control. I will call someone and see what the next move is, but this is going to be news now.
4: I'm a free speech absolutist. I'm not the one who's lying, and I'm not stopping them from seeing someone who is.
5: I hope that we will get to a point with AI where you can write verifiably secure code.
6: I worry about a bubble in that space, right, with so much money.
7: Jokingly, some might call you a class traitor.
6: Well, if so, I think take it as a compliment.
2: That last voice is Chris Hughes, now chair of the Economic Security Project, co-founder of Facebook. He's been on this program before and drew a lot of interest in the so-called tech power when he wrote in the New York Times, "I co-founded Facebook, it's time to break it up," discussing how it was one of the tech companies that had just grown too big and powerful that predates this AI boom. Chris Hughes joins us along with the newly dubbed Super Bear, Ed Zitron, who's back with us. Chris, what do you see here, especially with some of the now older big tech companies, including Meta, and this sort of set of AI issues we've been discussing?
8: It's a free-for-all, Ari. I mean, the amount of investment capital that's pouring into this space is incredible. Now, I may not be quite as bearish as Ed in the sense that I think that the technology is meaningfully transformative, and it is having an effect on education, the workplace, how we live, even how we learn. But that doesn't necessarily mean that all of the investment capital is going to reach the heights of expectation that so many of these investors have. You know, with these big investment cycles, like with railroads or any other kind of major infrastructure, you can see a huge burst of capital and then the boom or the bubble bursting, but the technology endures.
2: Yeah, and that's a great distinction you make. I'm curious, because you've really been around this from the jump, insider perspective, how on the one hand, the so-called, we heard disruptors, used to be a term that meant something. Now it kind of has, I think, you know, a negative connotation, but we can have people who disrupt things in ways that are obviously popular and great, and everyone uses them. And we have a phone debate in this country. We don't have a lot of people who are saying, "I wish there was no phone, I'm never going to use it." Right? I mean, just to pick an obvious example. And so that's great sometimes. But then other of these leaders seem to be really personally, almost recklessly engaged. I did a report drawing on the New York Times and other coverage of what Ellison is doing. Ed just reminded folks he might risk all of Oracle on this. Other critics, when it comes to Elon Musk, who, of course, entered our own government without any authorization other than the president giving him a pseudo title that didn't involve him divesting from as many government-related businesses, of course, was controversial. Bezos, Google's leaders were at the Trump inauguration. What do you see on the personal side? Is it relevant that some of these people seem to want to go beyond what sometimes the responsible financial decisions might be?
8: Yeah, I mean, I think a lot of these guys are drunk on this vision of the future, that their technology and their companies are going to change everything. I think they're going to change a lot. It's changing my life and it's changing a lot of people's lives. But it's up to us to figure out where the actual reality is and what we want these technologies to do. You know, a lot of these folks will talk about mass unemployment coming. Everybody's going to lose their job because of ChatGPT. I just don't think that that's realistic. There will be some jobs that become less important than others, customer service representatives, maybe engineers, accountants, et cetera, but there'll be new jobs that'll be created. And so we have to come up with public policy solutions that can make sure that Americans are taken care of, because those guys are not going to be focused on that. It's going to be, it's going to have to be civic leaders, political leaders, and others who figure that hard task out.
2: Yeah, Ed, your view on that, because in politics, we've definitely heard conservatives criticize the American consumer, you know, for taking out too much credit card debt or having a second or third mortgage in 08 that we heard about, when really the bank rules are what's supposed to regulate that. I'm not sure that when you look at Ellison or some of the other companies' debt load, I'm not sure that it's comparable to a credit card debt. It seems like they're gambling with everybody's future and certainly their own shareholders.
9: Well, I think that AI has become this gratuitous example of wealth inequality. If you're a regular person, getting a mortgage is terrible. You have to show them all of your finances. You want a loan for a business that'll laugh you out of the bank. If you want to raise $1 billion to build a data center from Jensen Huang, they don't even read the paper. They'll just sign it immediately. If you're CoreWeave, you can raise, what, $40 billion in the last few years? It doesn't matter. Regular people suffer. Regular people struggle. These people who want to build these things that, by the way, OpenAI's own researchers said there is no connection between revenue per employee and the amount of tokens you use. There is no productivity data that proves this. But if you want to raise money for a data center, go right ahead. Jensen Huang will be there for you. Broadcom will be there for you. They're going to raise $60 billion for Anthropic's chips. It's a welfare state, but only for the wealthy and powerful.
2: Right. I mean, Chris, you've written a whole book about economic policy, and certainly there are ways this could be done more safely. I mean, if you had an enlightened government right now, that's a big if, what would you do differently in reducing the risk that this gets socialized? That taxpayers who have nothing to do with AI are asked later to bail out Goldman because they and KKR, as I just mentioned, gave $500 trillion extra to the companies Ed's talking about.
8: Well, first off, you got to make a commitment. No bailouts. I'm against bailouts of all kinds, whether it's for banks, for tech companies, for all of them. So I think that's first. Second, you have to have a safety regime that ensures that the models are pre-approved by some agency of the government. It doesn't need to be a heavy-handed kind of nanny state kind of thing going through everything, but we do this for prescription drugs, for the FDA, you know, with anything that is so critically important before it is launched into the wild, the government needs to see it and make sure that it's safe. In addition to that, you need to have labor market policies to make sure that when people do lose their jobs from this, they can benefit from things like better unemployment insurance, wage insurance, job retraining, and to change the tax structure so that we don't tax labor at a higher rate than we tax the capital that is funding all of this. So you need all of these kinds of public policies. And unfortunately, it seems like this administration doesn't want to lead on any of them. But I think Democrats, too, need to put this at the center of their agenda. Americans are outraged, not just about data centers. Yes, it is about data centers, but about exactly what Ed is highlighting, this feel that there is a double standard where there's plenty of capital, plenty of money for these CEOs and leaders drunk on the promise of AI, and everybody else who's just trying to make ends meet is coming up short.
2: Chris, do you have a view why so many of these companies that started out doing other things, they all seem, the Mag 7 and others, to want to be able to say they are AI companies now?
8: Yeah, I mean, a lot of their other bets didn't work out. I mean, the crypto market has flatlined. Meta was into the metaverse. We were all going to live in our goggles there for a little while, and now they moved on to the next to the next thing. I think AI is a transformative technology, and so I understand why there's a lurch to invest in it, even if the numbers are eye-popping and have probably gone too far. And I think that, you know, it is one of the major technological advances of my lifetime, but it also can't be the only one. And we have to make sure that we're managing it in a way that it, so that it actually works for people and not just for Elon Musk or Mark Zuckerberg or whomever.
2: Yeah. Ed, final question. If there's going to be any kind of big correction, it's going to happen within how many years? In other words, if we look up and it's 5 years and it hasn't happened, then are you like, okay, you got this too early, a little bit wrong? What's the time frame?
9: next year and a half. I think if Anthropic goes public before OpenAI, it's going to be difficult for OpenAI to ever go public. I think that OpenAI's numbers look like a dog's dinner, having seen the last 2 years of them, and I can't imagine 2026 is better. And I think Anthropic's underlying economics are just as bad. And ultimately, I think it's going to be the WeWork moment. This is quoting Gary Marcus, actually. One of those companies, if both of them, are going to be the WeWork. So the company that everyone thought was this massive office building company, it would print money forever, that had rotten economics underneath it, losing billions of dollars.
2: Wow. I'm over on time. Chris, I'll just tell you, I've been able to hike in Yellowstone, in Montana, in Sawtooth Park in Idaho. I've never seen a bear like Ed. I mean, full-on, fierce bear. Hugely nerdy joke. Very nerdy. We're going to check in with both of you guys again. We're going to check in with both of you. You're making important points, and we're talking about the future. So, Ed, Chris, thanks. We'll be right back.
9: Thank you.

0: Republicans are worried about the midterms, and here is MAGA leader Steve Bannon.
1: This is why we need a national emergency proclamation, a national emergency memo about the upcoming elections. You're going to have forcing function Jack Posobiec to have a up-armored ICE presence at these polling booths.
0: You are hearing them try to soften the ground for something that is illegal. Federal law bans troops and other federal agents, whether under emergency powers or any other justification, to going to polling sites at all. That's the fact check, and it is punishable with 5 years in prison. We'll be right back.

0: Townsend with Eugene Daniels and Von Hilliard in for Michael and Luke. Again, they're gone. Tonight, Donald Trump dismisses midterm concerns. Instead, he is laser focused on spending your tax dollars on his White House renovations. MS Now's Peter Alexander is at the table.
1: And breaking tonight, the Democratic National Committee is suing the Trump administration, demanding documents about potential efforts to seize ballots in November.
2: Also ahead, stunning new reporting from MS Now. One of the president's closest aides has been working in the White House for more than a year without being properly vetted by security officials. Mm.
0: We begin tonight with Donald Trump's misplaced priorities. With just 75 days until the midterms, the president is obsessed with leaving his mark on Washington, D.C. But he's not thinking about policy solutions to meet the needs of the voters. No, instead, the president's marker of success is superficial. Just look at these new pictures of the construction zone at the White House today. He is treating the People's House like just another Trump property. And yesterday, Trump staged a photo op, actually posing with construction workers building his new helipad and bragging about his pet projects, the grass.
3: They can have people go there for cocktails and then walk to the ballroom. And you're going to have on top of the roof, you're going to have drones, spinny drones. So let's take a look at the helipad and we'll walk together if you'd like. That's just a temporary cover for shade for the workers because it's so hot. So we're ahead of schedule on this, we're ahead of schedule on that, and they've wanted the ballroom aspect of it for 150 years. This grass is the highest quality. It was given free of charge by Scott's Miracle-Gro. They actually contributed to my campaign.
1: While Trump likes to tout donations from his billionaire friends, that doesn't tell the full story. American taxpayers are the ones covering a significant portion of that bill. And as Hillary Clinton notes in a Blue Sky post, quote, while Americans struggle to afford groceries, Trump is spending taxpayer money on the worst HGTV show ever.
2: And a brand new analysis from Notice puts Trump's ballroom obsession into context. Listen to this. They reviewed more than 300 of Trump's speaking events this year. He mentioned the word ballroom at 56 of those events or rallies. Trump uttered the word affordability at just 25 events, often dismissing it. Y'all heard it. He says it's a word created by Democrats. The words housing, wages, rent were also near the bottom of the list. Tonight, MS Now's Peter Alexander is at the table with us. Simone, you worked at the White House. You, yes. Every White House, every president, everybody thinks things should, there are things that should change about the White House, right? But the difference is they don't have the time for it. They don't make the time for it because you have 4 years and then eight because you are focused, because you are supposed to be laser focused on the things that you promised the American people to get in there.
0: Look, there are two things can be true at the same time, which is what's so, again, I think the president is a master of making the extraordinary sound ordinary, but right. There's just enough truth to it. Presidents have made changes to the White House before, where the White House briefing room is. Mm-hmm. It used to be a pool, actually. Right. There are two bowling alleys at the White House. There's one in the old executive office building, and then there's one in the White House. The White House bowling room got a makeover the last time Donald Trump was in the White House, by the way. And he didn't make it better.
2: Right.
0: But here's the problem with what's happening with the helipad, with the grass, with the ballroom, the presidential emergency operations center that is under where the ballroom is going to be, that they also ripped up. These are things that the president is comfortable doing. He's very comfortable in construction. He's comfortable spending inordinate amounts of money on
2: other people's money.
0: Other people's money on marble, on gold. I'm using air quotes about the gold for the people at home. On all kinds of extraordinary things he's describing in that clip, right, about how, oh, you can get a cocktail. Mm-hmm. What? When I worked at the White House, we weren't getting drinks in the South Lawn.
1: Not on a Tuesday night.
0: Rose Garden on Tuesday afternoon and then running back up to do our jobs. But that's where the president is comfortable. That's a place of power that he understands. I think he really does think these grand gestures, if you will, and these grand projects at the White House, that they demonstrate strength. When the American people see these things, though, they see excess. Yeah. They see a president that has said, you said we couldn't afford child care, that the government can't pay for all these things, yet the government has money for literal grass. It's crazy. The government has money to paint the horses in Washington, D.C. The statue's gold. And look, the last point I'll make is I think a lot of people are like, oh, well, the president should be looking at affordability. To be honest, he cannot address affordability because that would require him to contradict himself.
2: Right.
0: Addressing affordability would require the president to acknowledge that the economy is not good, that his war with Iran has created issues, that the tariffs were bad. And he is unwilling to do those things. So he sits in the kind of leadership that he's comfortable with, which is this construction mess.
1: Right. And you could say that the president almost for a decade was immune or even benefited from the imagery of having his own plane and Trump Tower and Mar-a-Lago in Bedminster because people said he was a successful businessman. The difference, though, now is that he's president of the United States, Peter. And the fact is, it's not so much about the gold and the ballroom as much as it is where his focus is. And I think that's where the voters come in. You've been on the road here in recent weeks. How much have you heard this be brought up as sort of a frustration point?
4: Well, let me just say very simply, the president made very clear exactly what's going on here in those remarks that he had yesterday. There's a lot of things going on in the world right now. We got a $40 trillion national debt right now. We got midterms 11 weeks away. He got his poll numbers at historic lows. We got Iran dismissing a ceasefire. The president spent 30 minutes touring reporters around his new helipad. And when he was there doing it, he said the quiet part out loud. He said, "This will be here long after we are gone." Mm-hmm. This is what it is for the president of the United States, Donald Trump. His focus is not on you or me or the next person. He wants to know where Donald Trump is going to be in the history books and how we're going to remember him. You got the Truman balcony. You know you're going to have the Trump ballroom if this thing gets built as it appears to be happening right now. Because no matter your opinion of it, that's the way that it's going to be remembered going forward. And I was trying to keep track of all the different places where he's tried to put his name on things.
5: Good luck.
4: Dulles, Penn Station. You got the Commander's Stadium here in Washington, mm-hmm. right? He asked them. He said, "I want that to be named after me as well." You got the Institute of Peace. You got the National Parks Pass. Remember that? If you wanted to go mm-hmm. see all the national parks this summer with your family, you'd have his face on it. You got the passports now with mm-hmm. Donald Trump's face on it as well. The point is he wants to be everywhere at all times. And that's where the focus is, very much on that and very little, I think, on the issues that, frankly, the people around him and Republicans who are on tickets this fall worried about, which is on their the issues of American people and affordability.
5: I was in Ohio over the last couple of days for a quick work trip. And
0: Eugene is doing a Black voter series coming out in September. Yeah. So stay tuned, folks.
5: Yeah, fantastic. That's a deep tease. But, you know, I was talking to Black voters there, Black men, young Black men specifically. And we were talking about the economy. And, you know, I'm asking them, you know, the gas prices are high. And who do you blame? And they blame Trump. But also multiple of them brought up the gold. Mm-hmm. They brought up the things that Trump isn't focused on. And more, and not in an angry way, because these are also voters who said they didn't pay a lot of attention to politics. They brought it up in a way where they're just like confused. Mm-hmm. They were like, there's gold all over mm-hmm. the place. The guy points at the gate, $392.
4: I was in the Oval Office not too many months ago. The president was yelling at me. That's not the first time that had happened. And in those moments, people say, "Hey, what are you doing in those moments? Why aren't you just shouting back?" In that moment, and it went on for quite a while, this was when the South African president was visiting. Mm-hmm. He extended his tirade. The president said to me for like 5 or 6 minutes, "I just took it all in and just looked at all the gold that was in there. And boy, it looks different than it did when you were serving in that White House as well." But what strikes me as we talk about this president right now, we've talked about the topic of affordability. We've talked about where his real focus is, broadly speaking, is that as we look toward the campaign, as we go forward, it doesn't shift. It's not like anyone can change his opinion on this. This right. is who he is through and through. And what strikes me is in the first term, the focus, when you would talk to Trump voters, and I stay in touch with a lot of people I met throughout the course of the campaign, and when we travel with the president, they would say, you know, "We like the things he's doing. We don't like the things he is saying," right? Right. They didn't like the tweets. Now it's on X. They didn't like, now it's on True Social. Then it was on Twitter. This time around, when I revisit with those people, they like his policies broadly. They like what he's doing to crack down on immigration, in their view, Trump voters. Mm-hmm. They don't like the things he's doing as it relates to the ballroom, the stuff around the building, the blowing up the Rose Garden. They're like, why is he putting energy and focus on that? Much the same way they used to be furious that he was spending energy and focus on all these small topics on Truth Social and elsewhere.
1: If you go back to 2020, right, and all these years since, he says it was the best the economy has ever been if it wasn't for the pandemic,
0: well,
1: right?
0: Well, it was a good economy.
1: Shift all of the blame away.
0: He was benefiting from the work that President Obama did, in my humble opinion. He got a good economy. And then they miffed it up.
1: And then this is the part where he gets frustrated by these outside factors. And let's just play some of the sound. You said that sort of this has been his message here, him dismissing the idea that affordability is an issue in America.
6: There's this fake narrative that the Democrats talk about, affordability. They just say the word. It doesn't mean anything to anybody.
7: They have a new word. You know, they always have a hoax. The new word is affordability.
6: The word that they use is a hoax, and because they're the ones that caused the problem. So when they use the word affordability, they shouldn't be using that word.
7: The fake news is screaming at me, "What about affordability?" They used the word, first time I heard it, it was a word, you know, made up by the Democrats. Affordability.
8: They said, affordability.
1: Affordability. At some point, is he forced by Senate and House candidates to say, is there anybody that's going to say, we need you to change your tune?
0: This is 75 days before Election Day.
1: Darlene
4: Graham. How long have you been doing this?
1: Darlene Graham. No. Okay.
5: So are you saying you'd be at the White House more than all of us? You know the answer is no.
1: Who is there going to be any chance, Darlene Graham is going to be rallying within South Carolina tomorrow, is there any chance somebody says, Mr. President, could you just, you know, help us out this little bit?
4: You know what struck me, Byron Donalds? On State of Play, we talked to Democrats and Republicans, spoke to Byron Donalds, likely to be the next governor of the state of Florida if he's able to win moving ahead this fall. In his remarks, after he won that primary, he didn't mention Donald Trump's name one time. Zero times.
5: Donald Trump is at 32% approval rate.
4: He mentioned affordability plenty of times. So Donald Trump could say affordability is a made-up thing and not a real thing, but you better believe all these Republicans who are running on a ballot that he's not going to be on the top of this time realize that's what people are showing up to express their opinion on. And so he can say what he wants, but that's where they're focused.
0: I mean, I understand why you're asking, Vaughn, because it's like, oh, well, could the president, but the president.
1: I mean, desperation at some point.
0: But he's not actually going to be helpful. He's not going to be helpful because his approval ratings are actually low. And so this is not unusual for a president in a midterm, right? But I think what's unusual is how low the numbers actually are and how the numbers are low because of things that the president has done to himself. It's the tariffs. Nobody asked for those tariffs. He did them and then did them again. And then when the Supreme Court said, again, we have to, no more tariffs. They're like, oh, we're going to do it another different way. It is the war in Iran. Nobody asked for the war in Iran. It was a war of choice. Like Marco Rubio initially said, did he not, that we had to bomb Iran because we thought they were about to bomb us, so we had to bomb them first. Mm-hmm. So this is a situation of the president's own making. And if I was advising, I've never advised Republican candidates, but, you know, life is long. If I lose this job, maybe I'll go back.
5: The money right.
0: Maybe I'll have to make a pivot.
4: Let it rain.
0: Because they got cash. No. If I was advising candidates, I would say you don't want the president. You don't want to get his ire. So don't get his attention and speak poorly about him. But we don't actually need him trying to go to the coffee shop with the candidate in an embattled seat because he would not be helpful.
4: 33% approval, obviously, is Democrats, Republicans, and independents. Among Republicans, he's still popular enough that you want him in the primary. You don't want him in the midterm. Mm-hmm. You don't want him in that general election because then you got to pull over those independent. Look at these states. I spent time. You were just spending some time on the road. I was in Michigan right now. Speaking of voters there, right? There are a lot of independent minded voters. At the end of the day, a lot of these states, Wisconsin among them, we were talking about a couple weeks ago. What was it last week? Boy, it feels like it's been longer.
0: I mean, it feels like a month.
4: It is a 48-48 state. And as we know well, anybody watching knows the decisions made by that limited number of people right in the middle. And for those people, it's not about Donald Trump. It's about their own wallets, right? So that's where, at the end of the day, the focus needs to be, they realize.
5: Peter, what's so interesting about Donald Trump is past is, it should be prologue, but it is not. And so when Donald Trump, during the first term, and you were there covering it deeply, when the numbers were bad, there was a little bit of a pivot, right? The numbers did actually change the way that they thought about things. It didn't last very long, but you could see that they were listening to the headlines. They were listening to the numbers. That doesn't happen anymore. So when you're talking about, you know, this is usually what happens. Presidents have, you know, going to midterms, the numbers are low. His numbers are low, but his numbers are low, and he is pretending as if they're not. He is operating as if he has a 70% approval rating among Democrats. And so he's just doing whatever he wants. And that is the difference. And I think that is why you can't, none of these other people can convince him, whether they're in the House or the Senate, in these gubernatorial races, in these dog catcher races, they can't convince Donald Trump that his numbers are low and that he needs to change something. Because at the end of the day, Donald Trump is very good at creating a reality and making everyone else live in it.
4: We had these conversations, I remember back in the day in the briefing room, and I'd look at you and say, you know what, I just want to go up there sometimes and just say to them, guys, this isn't that difficult, right? You know, you don't need to throw grenades all over the place. Like, just go out there and say the following. You're going to get your soundbite out there. You got your message out and it's over. Mm-hmm. And instead, the president obviously would break from the script and say whatever he wanted to say.
5: Right.
4: I mean, literally happened dozens, hundreds, thousands of times as we witnessed. This is who Donald Trump is.
5: Yeah.
4: Donald Trump is motivated by his own instincts. That's why he's talking about how much he enjoys building, because that's where his real desire and prowess is in his own mind. And that's why he's focusing on his legacy. It's not these numbers, right? He's not worried about those numbers. He's worried about what Washington looks like when he ends up leaving town at some point. Not worried about J.D. Vance or Marco Rubio. He's worried about having his name on a triumphal arch that's right, you know, right outside Arlington and just behind the Lincoln Memorial.
1: Can we show the numbers about the what folks think about the Trump's D.C. projects here?
0: Oh, yeah, from the Washington Post.
1: From the Washington Post here, the fact that 65% are upset or dissatisfied by them here. And to your point, what you're talking about, Peter, you covered the first administration so closely. Can you compare the apparatus in terms of the messaging that was being delivered to him then, the reality check, you could say, versus what you have seen over the course of this year and a half and that reality that he is living in?
4: Well, just to play with this idea a little bit, there's been a lot of conversation about Natalie Harp lately, right? She's the human typewriter, the woman who works by the president's side. She was on that catering bus, truck, van, whatever they called it when it took him from the Air Force One to the smaller government plane when he flew home from Turkey. He's gotten a lot of attention. MS Now breaking some reporting on this as well about the fact that she went more than a year without a security clearance until the president intervened and basically said, we're going to get this thing done. And then she was approved very quickly. Usually that's done, as we all know, before you even walk into the Oval Office or certainly into the West Wing or the Eisenhower Executive Office building. But the reason I bring that up is because there are questions, and our team has been reporting this out, about the stream of information going to Donald Trump and concerns about the information that she, as the human typewriter, is handing to him. Those are not new. I'm reminded of the first term, the first news conference. It was February 17th of 2021. I was there in the first row. The president went around the room already. Russia and these other topics were up there. I had my questions prepared for me, and the president was touting how he had the best electoral vote count of any Democrat or Republican in X number of years. And I'm just thinking about this and thinking what my questions were. I'm like, well, that's not true. And so I just asked him, I said, Mr. President, you know, you said the following. Why should Americans believe what you say when the information that you're sharing with us is not true, right, is based on false information? And he said to me in that moment, I'll never forget it, he said, well, that's what I was told. That's the information I was given. And the reason that's so dangerous is because you're the president of the United States. So when you say things, those words matter. But as one mentor in this business said to me once when I was asking for advice on how to cover Donald Trump, they said, I said, you know, what do you tell me? What's your suggestion? They said, none of us have experienced anything like this before. And when you cover someone for whom words don't matter, you're rendered a bit feckless. It's very challenging for us as journalists to cover someone for whom words don't matter.
1: Our friend, MS Now's Peter Alexander. Watch Data Play every day, 11 a.m. Eastern. Thanks for joining us here.
4: Thank you guys for having me. This is fun.
0: Thank you for being here.
4: I'll be back, my dear.
0: I love Peter Alexander.
1: Data Play is Monday through Friday at 11 a.m. Eastern. After this break, we have some breaking news. The Democratic National Committee is suing the Trump administration over its attacks on this November's elections. Norm Eisen is at the table with us. And later, Peter just mentioned this story. MS Now reports that one of the president's closest aides worked at the White House for a year without a security clearance. You're watching The Weeknight.

0: Well, folks, breaking tonight, Democrats, they are stepping up the fight against Donald Trump's attacks on elections. The Democratic National Committee just announced that it is suing the Trump administration over its failure to respond to Freedom of Information Act requests for records about any plans to seize midterm ballots. Let that sit with you, because that is crazy. Now, this comes as MS Now reports election officials are wargaming a variety of scenarios where Trump tries to meddle in our elections. Officials told Vaughn and Laura Baron Lopez they're preparing for everything from ballot seizures to immigration agents at polling places and even violence. Joining us now is Norm Eisen. He is a co-founder and board member of Democracy Defenders Action. Norm is very litigious and knows a little something about this election situation.
1: Very litigious. Pay attention. Norm, you have been, I would say, at the forefront of kind of sounding the alarm about what can happen in the election and doing action based off of the sounding that you're doing. It feels like a lot of people are kind of starting to wake up a little bit more. I would love for Wednesday we wake up and after the election day and we've all been yelling from the rooftops for nothing, right? But we can't live in that world because we live in the world where January 6th happens. I want to start with the DNC lawsuit. So the DNC is suing the DOJ. And this is something, some context of why they are. Because remember the Fulton County numbers, or the Fulton County seizure of ballots? Following the Fulton County raid, a federal court found the Warren affidavit defective in some respects, troubling and far from perfect, but concluded that seizure of materials from an election that occurred 5 years ago did not infringe upon interests in safeguarding election integrity. One of the reasons that the DNC files this lawsuit is because the DOJ stonewalled for 5 months. And I think the DNC asked a pretty simple question. Are you going to be taking ballots before they're certified in 2026? Sometimes silence is an answer.
2: Well, the
1: is it not?
0: I don't hear a lie told.
2: The DOJ has been lacking and has changed, like DHS and the federal government, from being an ally of safe, free, and fair elections into an adversary. Now, the good news about this DNC litigation, they talk about that Georgia case. That is my case with wonderful co-counsel. We had a happy ending in that case. A Trump-appointed judge quashed. In other words, quashed rhymes with squashed. That Trump-appointed judge says you can't go forward with your subpoena for information about the election workers. So we had a success in that case. I think litigants are right to want to get more information. We should have that transparency. But to your point, Eugene, yes, we may or may not actually see some of these events transpire. But it's important for voters to know that that kind of pushback, where you go to court and you fight and you win, and in the court of public opinion, you tell the truth, can reassure voters. You can cast your ballot. The Trump administration is afraid. That is why they are doing these things. It is not a from a place of confidence. It's a place of fear. But in our country, the voters get to choose, right, not the administration. Voting will be safe, free, and fair. And Democracy Defenders and many other organizations are standing up to make sure that's the case.
1: Really quickly, do we know where the ballots are in Fulton County?
2: We do. The ballots are in the custody of the FBI.
1: And they're doing, we don't know what they're doing with it.
2: Well, that's why that win in court was so important. They got these ballots, and like it's like the dog that caught the car. Now, right, what do we do with them? They wanted more information. A Trump-appointed judge shut that down. So, you know, we've been going to court and winning over and over again in dozens of cases around the country. And the administration is losing in these efforts. And I think they're going to lose in this new case where they're trying to hide the records.
3: With our colleague Laura Baron Lopez, we talked to a great number of state elections administrators about their preparations with the expectation that federal agents could show up to try to seize ballots with a search warrant or through a, quote, national emergency that the president intends to declare. And part of what the administration could potentially try try to use to justify that is the idea of non-citizen voters. That is what we have seen Donald Trump and DHS consistently go back to. And we have a new story that is going to be publishing on MS.now any moment here. And we actually have some video that is a part of that story, and it has to do exactly with that. This video includes DHS officials meeting this last week with Nevada state elections officials about the claim last month by Donald Trump in the Trump administration that there were 15,000 non-citizen voters. As you're going to see in this video from this meeting that we obtained through a public records request, the federal election officials are now saying, well, we only were able to verify 185. And you're going to see the Nevada election officials kind of saying, are you going to give us the names? What do you mean only 185? You told the country that there was 115,000. Take a listen.
4: The documents, the lists that you had spoke of, are we able to get those either now or perhaps immediately following the call?
5: We're not finished going through the voter roll for Nevada, so we wouldn't have a full and complete list.
6: So what you're saying is the 15,000 number has not been vetted, basically. It's the number that you are starting with.
5: It hasn't had a full manual review of each one.
4: Do you have a rough timeline for when we might be able to receive that information? I mean, you know, given the close proximity to not only Election Day itself, but to mail ballots.
3: So you heard the Nevada election official there, Norm, suggest, well, are you going to provide us actually with these names or with any data? Because you told the country that there were 250,000 non-citizen voters across four states, but you haven't provided us the data and the evidence. How do you see this playing out over the next 2.5 months, especially knowing that Donald Trump could try to use that to justify federal actions?
2: Well, it's upside down, Vaughn. First, you should look at the list. You heard individuals say, well, we haven't finished going through the voter list. Well, if you haven't finished going through the list, don't
1: here?
2: Put right. out these crazy numbers. Now, on top of that, we know that the idea that these non-citizen voters are turning out in large numbers or affecting elections is an out-and-out lie. In fact, at Democracy Defenders, we wrote a report with LULAC, our nation's largest Latino civil rights org, La Gran Mentira, the big lie. We went through decades of data that establish this is a falsehood, and it is so irresponsible. And again, this is coming from a place of being afraid of the voters, afraid of the election outcome, insecure. But voters know better. And we can assure, as we have in election after election, my organization, hundreds of others, and these wonderful state governors, AGs, secretaries of state, county elections officials, we will make sure that voting is safe, free, and fair, and that when voters turn out, they are able to cast their ballots. They should not be afraid that they will not be able to express their will because of absurd lies like this one.
0: Okay. I believe that there are going to be some shenanigans mm-hmm. prior to the election that the administration is going to try. It might be ice at the polls. It might be a national emergency. But to Norm's point, I think that people out there should understand that elections are going to be safe. It is important that you go and cast your ballot. And in America, the people have the power to cast their ballot. Here's my concern, Norm. Got like a minute left. I think the bulk of the shenanigans, the shenaniganry is going to come after Election Day. I think that Fulton County was a trial run. Mm-hmm. I think of Fulton County going through the motions of getting the going before the judge, seeing if you can get the warrant. They got it. They got it. They went to Fulton County. They provided the documentation. And the folks on the ground said, they have a warrant. We got to turn it over. Thanks to good lawyers like you. My earring comes out.
1: Because the earrings are mad.
0: Thanks to good lawyers like you. They can go no further with that. They can't get additional information, but they already had the ballots. So, and we just gonna have to have you come back, Norm. But what happens a week after Election Day when they are seizing ballots in Maricopa County, in Fulton County mm-hmm. yet again, in places in Ohio, in places in Michigan, okay? And what happens when they come with subpoenas? Because this time, They're going to have ballots that aren't yet certified. They're going to have ballots they can make a difference in the election. And so I think that people have to wrap their mind around the fact that this will not be over on Election Day. It will just be getting started. We have to go, Norm. We're going to chat in the break. Thank you for being here. Coming up next, MS Now has learned Donald Trump's closest aide, Natalie Hart. Well, she worked at the White House for a full year without a security clearance. That is until Donald Trump personally stepped in. We are going to discuss it all next on The Weeknight.

We are learning more tonight about the red flags surrounding Donald Trump's close relationship with his special assistant, Natalie Harp. Now, you've heard her name a couple times. Harp has emerged as one of Trump's most trusted aides and a top gatekeeper who feeds him positive news about himself. She's also one of the few people who has access to his Truth Social account. MS Now has learned that Harp worked at the White House for a year without a security clearance until, quote, the president himself intervened and Harp in recent months filled out the forms to launch a formal federal background investigation and received the clearance. The White House responded to this reporting not by denying it, but by saying, quote, Harp has a security clearance like everyone else, and she is a loyal and hardworking member of President Trump's team. Love a non-denial.

0: denial, denial. MS Now White House reporter Jake Traylor is byline on that breaking report, and he joins us now. Jake, good to see you, buddy.
1: So, Jake, we had a very spirited discussion about this on our call earlier today. I am the only person at this table that has had to fill out that form Natalie Hart skipped out on, that FS86G, honey. And look.
2: Somehow you passed.
1: And somehow I passed, okay? Get
2: we're
1: into skept- it.
2: We're skeptical.
1: There's get questions. Into it. But I think it's very important because when I first read this story, what is remarkable is not that she was working at the White House and whatnot. And like, I think what's remarkable is that she didn't fill out the form. And not filling out the form is very important because the FS86G, it is the document that the background checkers, the folks at the FBI, so on and so forth, the investigators, that they use to go through and they comb through the entire life of certain people who are going to work in the executive office of the president, which encompasses the vice president's office as well. You know, Natalie Harp is a special assistant to the president, but she's also the executive assistant to the president, which means that she sees classified documents. She's in the background of rooms, hearing things. And the problem with her not having filled out the form means that the FBI didn't do their deep dive, which means we don't know if Natalie Harp is bought and paid for. We don't know if her auntie twice removed that might have lived with them once has a debt and that she feels beholden to have to pay that debt. Mm-hmm. We don't know if she herself has been to where she says she's been. The government did not do the background check. Now, to be very clear, last point I'll make, they could have done all this, found red flags, but the president could have overrode them anyway. And every White House has had that done. I do believe, though, in this White House, it's happened more often than not.
2: That's right. I mean, that's a great point, which is that, one, to zoom out and just say the president, in terms of classification and clearance, does not take this seriously or take it near the way it's been done. The precedent exists. What also is fascinating here is not only did she not fill out the paperwork, she was asked repeatedly to do so by security officials, by top White House aides who were deeply concerned about the fact that we were a year in and we didn't know all the things you just said. Foreign officials she might have been intertwined with in the past, where she's lived before, relationships she's been a part of before. We didn't know any of this. They came to her repeatedly. She declined to participate for a lengthy amount of time to the point of where...
1: I just ask why?
0: Yeah, and how? What do you mean
1: why declined? And how? Yes. Why did she decline? Well, how did she decline?
2: It's a great question that a lot of people have said right now, which is I didn't know declining was an
0: correct
2: option.
0: And I like, no.
2: And I don't think you probably knew that either whenever
1: child,
2: you did
1: that. Declining was not an option. Right. Now what you could do is you could fill it out
2: right.
1: And then say... Maybe y'all need to make sure I get pushed through. But everybody has to fill it out usually. So it is unusual that she got all the way into the White House. Literally, she went to go pick up her laptop. Like, to be very clear, during the transition time, there's an offsite place where the new staff right. go and pick up their laptop. They pick up their badges. You take a photo. She went through all of that and had not done a security clearance.
2: Outside this, I've played dumb with some of the officials that I talked to for this story, and I basically probed them along by saying...
1: That's a good report.
2: Well, I just said to them, so, but you went through this process, right? And they went, oh, yeah, before I got hired. And I said, and everyone you know went through this process? And they went, oh, yeah, there's no such thing as not. And I went, except Natalie. And they said, except Natalie. And so that's that. I mean, it's even in the Trump White House, this is an incredibly rare thing, which is why, as we started to report this out, we kept just going to the back channel and being like, there's no way this could be the case. And it turns out it was.
3: And it's understanding because the president, I think, like his first day in office, he signed an executive order saying essentially that he would be able to give a security clearance as he so chose to. Mm-hmm. But it seems like this is a peculiar situation compared to others. What was the conversation like around the president just being able to give out a security clearance?
2: Yeah, I mean, one, it's tricky because just because the president signs an executive order, it doesn't just mean he can do that. The president can say someone has security clearance. One, that doesn't mean they have top-level secret security clearance. Also, it doesn't mean that they, as you noted, went through this extensive background check. That's important for everyone to do because there are so many things that background check can bring up and questions. And that's why once it's submitted, it may take the government a long time to comb through it. But that's because it brings up real things about a person's background history. In this case, the president is saying, oh, you know, maybe she has this clearance, but she didn't have the background check for over a year. And even then, in the nitty gritty of we're now being told Caroline Levitt went on record saying, well, she has the clearance now. We still don't know the details of did she completely fill out all the paperwork and receive that clearance in a normal way or not. We've still not received that information.
1: If you lie on the form, it is punishable by imprisonment, or you could get a fine. Like, it is a serious legal document under U.S. 18C.
3: You said, though, like, earlier you were talking, telling us about, like, how briefing. Siblings or friends
1: Everybody.
3: Are even called.
1: I mean, to be very clear, you put these things on the form, but the government goes beyond what is on the form. They use the form as a basis. It is a similar vet to what they do to a vice presidential potential nominee, a potential pick. Like, there are things you tell them, and then there are things they go and look for, and then they find additional things. My concern about Natalie Harp, she handles so many documents. The presidential daily briefing is not a secret. It's on an iPad, okay, that only maybe like three people can touch. If she doesn't have the clearance, she shouldn't be touching it. What has she seen that she has not been cleared to see, and what does she know?
0: And in that year, so we're saying from January 20th, I guess, on January 3rd of this year, the president of the United States sent in folks and they snatched up the leader of Venezuela. In the summer of last year, we took B-52s and bombed Iran. So there have been actual things that have happened around, in and around that White House that you would only want the people who have gone through this process to have. I think a lot of you have questions why Natalie Harp didn't go through it. There have been a lot of headlines about Natalie Harp, who she is, and the White House is very upset that people are paying attention to her. I will also point out they put her in a documentary that came out where she was next to Donald Trump and he was dictating to her what she should post. So this is not someone who they've been secretly trying to hide. She's been in pictures because she's behind the president. She's always on the wall paying attention. Has there been concern, because Maggie Haberman and Jonathan Swan reported in their book that people have been concerned about Natalie Harp just like being around all the time, right? And these kind of letters that she has been reportedly leaving the president. Who inside the White House has tried to maybe talk to the president or to Natalie about, you know, she can be outside sometimes.
2: So the question, is there concern inside the White House? Yes, yes, triple yes. We talked to four different people familiar with what's going on inside that said there is severe concern from top White House aides and security officials, not just about her not getting clearance, but a whole slew of things. And it's
1: like
2: the reasons
1: what?
2: The main thing is that she controls the information often that the president sees. It's the most powerful person in the world, and she is with him early hours, late hours at night. And we've talked to multiple people who say if we want the president to see something, we make sure Natalie sees it. She then controls. If she wants him to see it, she prints it out and she sends it to him.
0: Apparently, foreign leaders, in order to get in touch with the president of the United States, will sometimes contact Natalie Harp.
2: And this is also the thing that's really interesting now is what we know is the president really, really adores Natalie Harp. There's been a lot of reporting from the Times, from other folks about that. Top aides do not like her. And so they have tried to remove, top aides have tried to remove Harp in a polite way. One person told me that she just didn't get the signals that were given to her multiple times. And these top aides are afraid of upsetting the president because they don't want him to think that they don't like her. So it's this weird, the phone calls coming from inside the house kind of moment where they're trying to remove her, but they can't do it because the president loves her so much.
1: We have to go, but in the break, I'm going to ask Jake to maybe if he can explain how the president knows Natalie Harp, because that seems like important information.
0: She spoke at the RNC in 2020, but we'll have this conversation during the break.
3: MS Now,
0: Jake Traylor, amazing reporting. Thank you, my friend. In just a moment, Democrats are proposing major reforms to the Supreme Court as a growing number of Americans decry the court's politicization. You're probably pissed at home. Keep it here on The Weeknight.

0: After years of conservative supermajority rulings drastically reshaping nearly every aspect of American life, Democrats finally appear open to overhauling the Supreme Court. Sheldon Whitehouse and other Senate Democrats are proposing laws that would limit justices' terms to 18 years. House Democrats have introduced about a dozen proposals that include expanding the court, requiring justices to place certain assets into blind trust, and creating standards for the so-called shadow docket. Even Democratic leader Hakeem Jeffries, he now says there are, quote, variety of different options that are on the table. We can't foreclose on any single one of them. Guys?
1: Look, I'm going to say two things, and I don't have nothing else to say after this. The Democrat, anybody who is very seriously thinking about occupying a place of power within the Democratic Party apparatus and really getting things done on behalf of the American people, they have to seriously be thinking about court reform and Supreme Court reform, especially. For years, decades, actually, the court and I think both political parties, namely the political party mm-hmm. I've spent most of my career working for, try to convince folks that, oh, the court is really apolitical and the Supreme Court especially. But the American people have especially seen over the last at least 15 years that that is actually not the case, that the court seems a little bit more tapped in and clocked mm-hmm. in mm-hmm. On what the culture is doing, what the politics are doing. Multiple senators have told me, on background.
2: And
1: let me get them right. Multiple senators have said to me that if they do not win the Senate this fall, that they believe that Donald Trump will have 1 to 2 vacancies on the Supreme yeah. Court, and they will lock, and they, as in the Republicans, will lock in this particular court for a generation. So, yeah, Democrats got these plans. Y'all better win an election.
2: And if they don't, then it doesn't matter. And even if they do win the election, mm-hmm. the thing about court reform, court packing, whatever language you want to use, FDR tried it in 1937. It went nowhere. Biden stopped it in his tracks during during his administration. It is difficult to do. So
1: I do
2: think it has been done before. I do think what's interesting is that White House, sure, of course he's going to say this, mm-hmm. but having Hakeem Jeffries say everything is on the table, that is interesting because he is not someone who kind of goes out on a limb and says this. So he knows there is strength in the numbers. People are talking about it. But if they can actually do it, they won't have 60 votes to do it if they get the Senate, even if they have a president that would sign something like that. But, you know.
1: Then I think they need to be seriously talking about abolishing the filibuster. Look, Democrats, you gotta get gully, okay? If you get the power. Coming up next on All In, Texas Democratic Senate nominee James Tallarico will join the show. That's at 8 o'clock Eastern right here on MS Now. Folks, we'll be right back.